0: Now, this approval has been offered after other treatments have failed. Trodelvy is a targeted treatment, and in clinical trials, it looked pretty good. It kept cancer from growing and spreading longer than standard chemo.
1: A retirement party for Schlitz Beer in Wisconsin today. Live music, food, and sales of what was once the top-selling beer in the U.S. Wisconsin Brewing Company brewmaster Kirby Nelson.
2: This beer, as it is right now, was post-World War II. We were really feeling our oats as a nation.
1: Last chance to get your hands on it will be at the Old World Wisconsin Museum, 4th of July. Texas, the FAA investigating a video posted on X showing a Boeing 777 making a low pass over a private air fort. According to data from Flight Radar 24, the plane just 25 feet from the ground. Dave Packer, ABC News.
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4: I'm Tom Brock. Several South King County fire departments teamed up early Saturday morning to rescue an injured hiker from a steep mountainside near the Green River Gorge. Just after 3 a.m., 911 dispatchers received a call about a person stuck near a steep trail just east of Black Diamond. Crews set up three separate rope systems to lift the injured hiker from the steep hillside. After a three-hour effort, medics transported the hiker to a local hospital with non-life-threatening injuries. The FBI says authorities seized six more drones during Wednesday's World Cup match in Seattle. That brings the total number to 22 drones seized over the first three games in our city, all operating illegally in a no-fly zone around the stadium. The King County Sheriff's Air Control Unit has been part of that enforcement. Here's body camera audio obtained by Cairo 7 TV when one deputy tracked down an operator.
5: You're violating a federal no-fly zone right now.
6: Did someone report or what happened?
5: You're in a no-flight zone, you automatically get a notification.
4: Operators can face tens of thousands of dollars in fines. If you would like to help the thousands of victims suffering in the aftermath of the Venezuela earthquakes, there is a way to help right here at home. The Seattle Times reports a group of Venezuelan Americans are asking people to drop off donations at more than a dozen local restaurants. They are looking for non-perishable food, medical supplies, diapers, hygiene products, and the like. For a list of restaurants, go to donations.embracevenezuela.com. Your Cairo News Radio forecast, partly cloudy skies, light winds, overnight lows around 55 degrees. Sunday, mostly cloudy and highs near 68 degrees.
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7: Oh my God, you look like the 4th of July. 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

0: time for hour number two on the Hot Stove Society Show on Cairo. Thank you for hanging with us. We've got tasting panel on frozen pork pot stickers. Author Bobby Hicks is going to share his new book, Vintage Dishes with a Modern Twist.
1: Yes, Retro Recipes.
0: And we're going to play Food for Thought Tasting Trivia as we wrap up the show today. It's Quiet Tuesday, isn't it?
1: It's a Quiet Tuesday. We have a special quiz today.
2: Oh, boy.
1: Jim Maurer wrote the questions.
0: He's a toughie, that guy. I was talking to a woman at my golf course that says she listens every week. She loves the trivia. And I said, well, you should write the questions for us some week. And she just looked at me like, are you kidding? I could do that? So, yeah, we're going to get some from Rosalie.
1: Look for Rosalie. Thank you.
0: There you go, Rosalie. I told you you could. 4th of July menu planning. It's not, you know, for so many years in my house, and your mom and I were reminiscing about this, maybe 15 years ago, 18 years ago, I was on the board of One Reel.
1: Yeah.
0: Which produced the fireworks. Maybe it's 20 years ago. I don't know. Honestly, but we were lamenting that we were losing our funding for the fireworks, for the 4th of July fireworks at Gasworks Park. And the sponsor at the time, who I don't remember off the top of my head, had decided that they couldn't afford to do it or didn't want to do it anymore. And it was like 20 years ago, it was $500,000, which would mean it's over $1 million today.
1: Yeah.
0: And the whole team at One Reel, which is the nonprofit presenter of the fireworks, was upset about it and didn't know quite what to do. And for years with One Reel, I had done the food at Gasworks. So they had all these private kind of seated viewing areas for several hundred people. And I would set up my grills and as a donation do the food.
2: It's like a little VIP section.
0: Yeah, exactly. So for 20 years, I did that. So my 4th of July generally was consumed by that. And we would walk down. We would park over at Red Hook Brewery and walk down the waterfront and get there. But then one year, we got the word that this sponsor was dropping out, and literally it hit the newspaper that there was going to be no 4th of July fireworks. And Jackie and I were driving on Elliott Avenue in downtown Seattle area here, and we were listening to Dave Ross on the radio, on Cairo Radio, one of my favorite presenters ever on Cairo, and he was lamenting the fact. And I said, we should do something. Like, what can we do? And I thought, well, we can do $5,000. If we get another 100 businesses or 99 other businesses to do $5,000, which didn't seem crazy to me, maybe we could raise some money. So we called Dave live on the air on Cairo during his show. I had this show on the weekend, so they let me through. I said, Dave, why don't we just do a little fundraiser here? We'll put up the first $5,000. All we need is 99 other businesses. We have $500,000. And he ran with it. Within 24 hours, we had our money.
1: No way. I've never heard that story. Yeah. That's fantastic.
0: Awesome. And I got back to the office. I went through my Rolodex, called all my friends, Charlie's Produce, Howard Schultz at Starbucks, Jeff Bezos at Amazon. I just called everyone I knew. Uh-oh, my pan's getting hot. And boom.
1: That's fantastic. That's
0: inspiring.
1: I asked
0: Howard for, I think, $5,000, and he gave us $125,000.
1: Wow, that's awesome.
0: But yeah, it was super cool. A lot of small businesses also did it, but hence that's my fireworks story.
2: Yeah, I mean, my whole childhood, I feel like we went and watched there because you were always working. It was great for me because we got to be in that VIP section that normally we probably wouldn't have gotten to be in. And yeah, we would walk down and walk all the way down the hill right to the front, the water. And, you know, when I was little, it was like a stay up late kind of occasion. And
0: our first year Loretta was born, so 36 years ago, she was, let's see, you were born in March. So July, you were 5 or 6 months old. No, not even 3 or 4 months old. And we used to go up, Pamela worked at Red Hook. We used to go up the fire escape on the top of the building at Red Hook, and we could watch the fireworks from there. So our first year, we sent a rope down, and we tied Loretta up in her blanket and hoisted her to the roof.
1: VIP sitting.
0: Yeah. And what we didn't know was somebody brought a .30-06 shotgun with blanks to shoot off.
1: Oh.
0: And here we have this baby and a shotgun going off on the roof of Red Hook Brewery. And not the best idea I've ever had.
1: Yeah, that's some ruckus.
0: Yeah.
1: Okay, but food. So how do you spend 4th of July? Do you go out? Do you go to a party?
2: I'm in a home phase of 4th of July in my life right now. We're not up late enough, or our kids, I guess, aren't up late enough right now for it. My dogs are terrified of it. Yeah. So I'm a grill at home. I live in Magnolia, so I have a good view of downtown. So we get to kind of see, like, over the hilltops, a bunch of different fireworks shows starting from our deck. So we usually will put the kids down and sit out there, but it's more of a day, less about the evening fireworks show and more of just a day barbecue for us.
0: You know what I used to make, but I don't hardly ever make anymore, is barbecue chicken.
2: Oh, yeah.
1: That's what I normally make.
0: Is it?
2: Barbecue chicken, yeah.
0: Just putting, you know, whacking up a whole chicken into chunks, putting it on the barbecue, and then kind of glazing on my favorite sauce, which was our sauce, the Ancho Molasses barbecue sauce, and just glazing it onto the chicken. I can't tell you the last time I did that.
2: I make it a lot. Well, not a lot, but a few times each summer, and 4th of July is frequently one of them, I would say. I don't know. Simple.
0: The other thing that I've been reacquainted with lately is the traditional potato salad.
1: Okay, is that?
0: I think it's my chefy self that kind of just like,
1: French style or American style?
0: That American style.
1: So
0: with
1: mayonnaise.
0: And the yellow mustard and the eggs and the hard-boiled eggs, you know. I don't know why I just kind of dropped off my radar. It became so ubiquitous at every grocery store. And I do love a good coleslaw, though. Mm-hmm. And I think I feel like I have perfected coleslaw.
1: What are the tips?
0: I shouldn't even call it coleslaw, I guess. The tip for me is I use a tender cabbage, like a Napa cabbage. I mix it with the leaves of Thai basil, big sprigs of dill, cilantro, mint, lots of leaves of mint, shredded carrots. I just keep it very light and very herbaceous. And I make a little dressing of fish sauce, rice vinegar, some sort of neutral like rice bran oil, and or no oil at all. Then I puree fresh ginger and serrano chilies with lime juice. So it's more like a
1: Asian style.
0: Nguoc cham.
1: Yeah.
0: Annie would be able to pronounce that better. It's more like a nguoc cham dressing for my slaw. The thing is, you have to dress it to order because the lime juice cooks that immediately. And you don't want a big soggy mess. You want it really light and fluffy and delicious.
1: So if you were serving that at a party, would you have it on the side? Or would you dress the whole salad?
0: I would dress the whole salad, but it would be right at mealtime.
1: Okay.
0: Yeah. It'll last 20 minutes, 30 minutes in the dressing, but not much longer.
1: Okay.
0: Yeah.
2: What are you going to serve it with?
0: Barbecue chicken. I know it seems like because of the fish sauce that I've gone Asian, but I don't really think of it that way anymore. You know, some of those flavors have crossed over the
2: it's
0: line.
2: It's just limey and bright and acidic, I think. Yeah.
1: When I think of 4th of July, I always think of corn. And one of my favorite things to do, make ahead, is grill the corn on the cob, cool it, cut it off, then add either butter or olive oil mixture, lots of herbs, usually chives, and then blueberries. I learned that at summer camp years ago, that blueberries are a really fun thing to put in a corn, and now it's just, of course.
0: Now it's of course.
1: Yeah.
0: I have that recipe in my first book.
1: Oh, maybe that's how we got
0: Thierry,
1: it.
0: You know, Thierry fell in love with that recipe. It's the funniest.
1: Right, that's right. We've talked about that.
0: Oddest thing for him to kind of latch on to, but he made that forever.
2: The corn and blueberry salad.
0: Yeah.
2: It's cute.
0: It's just like, dude, really? That's of all my recipes, that's the one that caught your fancy? But that was good. We had something in common.
1: So 4th of July for us, almost every year, since I can remember, our friends would go crabbing, and then they bring crab. Wow. But the last year, and I think 2 years prior, in their neighborhood there in Burien, the crab season wasn't open. So they purchased it, and I've been meaning to get the name of, she's really happy with where they buy the crab.
0: Uh-huh.
1: And they bring, 10, 15 crab over, and it's just really fun.
0: Boy, that's a chunk of change
1: right
0: there.
1: It's expensive.
0: Yeah.
1: It's their big splurge. So then everybody else brings sides. I do the corn salad, and then what would a green salad would be nice too, but what other, or no, I think your coleslaw would be perfect.
0: I think the slaw works great. I think for something like that, I would back it up with some beans of some sort. If you want to go fresh, that's fine. If you want to do a bean salad, more of a broad bean or some sort of cannellini bean salad or something. The problem with beans, unless you're going to make them refried, you have to make them fresh.
1: Okay.
0: So by fresh, I mean soak them, cook them so that they're not all
1: canned.
0: Apart.
1: No canned.
0: Well, no, you can use canned, but they're generally overcooked. Mm-hmm. So that's the problem with them as a salad, in my opinion, is that they just mush up and they're fine if you're going to break them down. Like if you're making baked beans in a sauce. Mm-hmm. But if you're making a bean salad, like a three bean salad, you have to kind of go from scratch.
1: Okay.
2: What do you think about pasta salad?
0: Personally, I hate it.
2: Great. But
0: I hate it in a way that because it constantly soaks up your dressing and becomes oily and gross in my mind quickly. I would prefer a rice salad or a potato salad or
2: interesting.
0: My thing.
2: I kind of like that dressing soak. I feel like it gets all the flavor in there or something. Yeah. Well,
0: and then what's for dessert?
1: Ooh,
2: strawberry shortcake always.
0: It's literally by the end, by 4th of July, it'll be the end of the cherry season. And
1: I was just quite a raspberries, fresh raspberries are perfect in the garden right at 4th of July.
0: Right at 4th of July. Mm-hmm. You know, when I was in the play South Pacific in high school, mm-hmm. there was a song that talked about when the corn was knee high by the 4th of July. So if it's only knee high by the 4th of July, it means it's not ready till the 1st of August. So
1: I buy it from California. It's fine. It's got to happen.
0: Up next, today's tasting panel takes on frozen potstickers. I'm so curious. I've been buying the same ones since Loretta was born.
1: This will be fun.
0: All right.
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13: We're back here in the kitchen on Cairo Radio. I'm Tom Douglas.
14: I'm Loretta Douglas.
13: And we are getting ready to taste a whole bunch of potstickers.
14: Yes.
13: But first, we want to tell you about what's happening over at the Dahlia Bakery.
15: Yeah, so right now for the Dahlia Bakery, we have our July 4th pre-orders that are available. Some of our special pies are our blueberry pie and our strawberry rhubarb pie, and of course our coconut cream pie, but we always
13: red
15: have
13: red, white, and blue.
15: Yes,
14: awesome.
15: Yes. So pre-orders are open. You can pick up between July 2nd and July 5th, and you just need to pre-order 48 hours in advance from your pickup date.
14: And their POS system will work and will not get lost.
13: Well, you only have to pre-order, if you want to make sure that we have what you want.
3: Yeah.
13: Right?
3: Yeah.
13: Other than that, you can walk in and buy what's left.
3: That's fun.
13: That was Taylor, our social media director, getting a little spot on there. Becky, tell us what's in front of us here.
3: Well, we're doing pot stickers. Loretta had texted a while ago and was so excited about doing dumplings. And then, I'll let you tell the story, Loretta.
5: Well, I was just in H Mart a couple weeks ago, and the number of frozen dumpling choices is insane.
13: Exploding.
5: Yeah.
13: It's huge. Like Chili Crisp.
5: I mean, they had two 15-foot long freezers mm-hmm. full of just frozen dumplings. And so I started Googling, as I do, like best frozen dumplings. And there were several different lists, and it just made me want to kind of try and do it for myself, because there's also a ton of different filling options. So I feel like pork and vegetable, like every brand has a pork and vegetable.

0: pork and vegetable. Like every brand has a pork and vegetable. It seems like one of the most common. So I started there. And I thought if it was fun, maybe we could do a couple different dumpling varieties over the next couple months as we go. Frozen dumplings are a staple in my house and have been since I was little. I always have a bag in my freezer. And yeah, I just wanted to know which ones were the best.
1: You know,
0: and obviously we have five here. I could have brought 50. So I tried to choose varieties that I see most frequently or hear about most frequently. So the first one that we got is the Ling Ling, which is the brand that I grew up eating. It's sold at Costco. I see them in most grocery stores, I feel like, at this point. The second is the Trader Joe's, which I think a lot of people buy the Trader Joe's frozen dumplings. I know they're one of their most popular items. The third is Bibigo, which is the Korean brand, and I think these are the most popular ones throughout Korea. I also, this brand, Bibigo, has a ton of products, and I think that they've kind of breached into the American mainstream grocery.
1: Yeah, they just decided to go big, and they went big.
0: Yeah. The fourth one, I actually can't read the name
2: Daily
0: from here.
2: Pride.
0: It's Daily Pride.
2: Umami Gyoza Dumpling. Pork
0: Those
2: and
0: are
2: leek.
0: Ones that I read about in one of the kind of lists that I had looked up. And then the last one is the Wei Chon, and those ones won first place in one of the lists that I had seen. So I wanted to get those as well. So that's why we're here with these five.
2: Love it. And we brought Danae up to the mic because she's taught a lot of the Dumpling Challenge classes, correct? That we
0: yes.
2: do here.
0: Yeah.
2: And we want to get your opinion on what you think about these dumplings as well.
3: I was actually really surprised because we get Ling Ling all the time because they sell it at Costco in those giant bags. But then we always put sauce on it, right? Mm-hmm. So you don't really know what the actual flavor is of the dumpling. So tasting them without the sauce, actually, I really love the mandu. And we steamed that one, so we didn't fry it. And if you look at the filling, it's got this really fresh kind of what I call herbal kind of flavor. They also use the glass noodles inside, which I thought was really a nice touch. I was also really surprised by the Trader Joe's ones. I've never gotten the Trader Joe's ones before, and they have a lot of flavor. But I have to say that last one, Annie and I both kind of agree that that has more of like an authentic Asian kind of fermented flavor to it.
0: Yeah, I think those Wei Chon ones, those last ones of this group, were my favorite. I felt like they were the most flavorful. Unfortunately, I felt like the Ling Ling might have been my least favorite of the group. I felt like it was the least flavorful of the
3: Maybe it's just the vehicle for the sauce.
1: It's also got the heaviest wrap.
3: Yeah, it does. Yeah, really hard chew on it.
1: Which I kind of like that. When you get that crunchy, I kind of like that heavy wrap.
3: Yeah. Yeah, but maybe it's just a good vehicle for sauce, right?
1: Becky, what did you think?
2: I really liked the Trader Joe's. I was surprised. I've purchased it before. So my favorite one was Trader Joe's. Second one was Daily Pride. I didn't try the Wei Chon because it's got egg whites in it.
3: Yeah.
2: So I don't want to kill myself. And then I liked the Trader Joe's, Ling Ling number two, Daily Pride number three, and the Bibigo, the Korean ones, I liked the least, but I thought they were all good. They would all work. I'm excited to make them sometime and compare that to the Trader Joe's. And the pricing, Loretta bought three of them. Were they all about the same price?
0: Yeah.
2: There was one I bought at Met Market the other day. So Trader Joe's was $3.99. You can't beat that.
3: Wow.
0: So cheap.
2: And the
0: Ling
2: Ling was $14.99. And you can get that anywhere at QFC. And of course at Costco it would be less. And when I bought the other day, which I sent Loretta a picture, I didn't even want to bring it on because it was, I think it was like, it was over a dollar a pot sticker, and it wasn't that good. So I don't think you need to go artisan for this kind of thing.
1: There's a local brand now. Have you tried those ones that are made in Tukwila?
0: Is that the Laoban?
1: I don't remember.
0: They have cute, like, minty packaging. That's the one Becky was just talking about.
1: Okay.
0: She didn't bring in because she wasn't as keen on them.
1: Well, you weren't keen on the price, or you just weren't keen on the dumpling?
2: The dumpling was fine.
1: Okay.
2: But for the price, it wasn't something that everybody could buy.
1: Right. Well, I have a couple of different thoughts on them. One is I like the heavier wrapper, which is by far the Ling Ling.
2: Mm-hmm.
1: I thought the Trader Joe's was good. I like the filling better than on the Ling Ling, personally. I am a fan of that funny texture stuff that goes on in some Asian food. Like, for example, my favorite dim sum is lobako, right, which is the turnip cake, or which is kind of, you know,
0: that
1: a pasty
0: soft texture.
1: And I really like the big rice noodles,
2: like a panade kind of thing, that texture.

0: Sure, good.
1: Pasty, good. I like glutinous rice, you know, the sticky glutinous rice. Mm-hmm. But in the mandu, the Korean ones, they have those, they're probably sweet potato noodles is my guess.
2: Yep.
1: They just have a great little texture to them. I like that.
2: That's
1: I don't
2: nice
1: like stuff. The wrappers so much. It's too,
2: no, it's really
1: too flimsy for the dumpling, I thought.
2: When you make them yourself, because I taught a class where we did the mandu, and you can make them thicker.
1: Yeah.
2: You know.
1: Well, if you go to the Chuchung noodle, which is in your grocery store, it's sold under the Rose brand fresh wrappers. You can buy them, but you can buy them thin, medium, or thick. And I always buy the thick ones for pot stickers. I buy the thin ones when I'm making wonton soup.
2: Yeah, okay.
1: Because they cook beautifully and they're really tender. And but they cook, you know, 30 seconds to a minute. You know, the filling in the inside takes longer to cook than the wrapper does.
0: Yeah. Is it ever worth making your own wrapper? Are those wrappers just great enough?
1: They make them all the time.
2: Yeah.
0: You do.
2: It's not a big deal. People think that it's a really big deal, but it's a simple dough and you just roll it out to size and
1: I like Chuchungs, so I don't bother, and I can keep them in the freezer. They freeze beautifully, so when I'm in the mood, whether I keep spring roll wraps and I keep the pot sticker wraps in the freezer. So
2: yeah, those are always great too, because when you don't have time, you just pull them out.
1: Loretta, do you want to wrap it up? What was your favorite?
0: Wrap it up.
3: Yeah, I mean, I think I liked all of them. I buy them a lot. I will say those Bibigo ones I bought a couple weeks ago for my family, and they did, when I did the pan fry method, which is my favorite method, and I think a lot of the bags say to do it, but I learned it from you, which is that you put oil down, put the gyoza down, and then pour water over the top and cover them, and you let the water steam them and boil away, and then the oil is left and will crisp the bottom. But the wrap was so thin on the Bibigo ones that they kind of fell apart when I did that.
2: That's why we chose to steam them, because we looked and kind of went, I think we better steam these.
3: But the Ling Ling ones with the thicker wrap, obviously, those hold up really well to that.
0: And just to that technique, so you steam them, and then you take the lid off to get rid
1: of... In the dumpling class, we actually put a brown on them.
0: Uh-huh.
1: In the rice bran oil. Then we pour water and put a lid on top so it steams the wrapper. Because the wrapper has to be cooked. These are all raw wrappers. And so if you don't cook the wrapper, you're eating the raw wrapper. And then you pull the lid off and let the water evaporate. And you end up with, if you want to squeeze in a little bit of cornstarch slurry, you'll make almost like a pancake on the bottom. It'll come out as one big unit. These we just did individually.
0: Tanaka-san used to do that.
1: Yeah.
0: That was so good.
2: They do it at the dozone when you get your dumplings.
0: Yeah.
1: Mm. Thank you, Danae.
3: Yeah. That was fun. Thank you for humoring me.
1: Yeah. So I think out of the group, the Trader Joe's won.
3: Yeah. I think probably across the group, they did. Yeah.
1: All right. Bobby Hicks, a self-taught cook, videographer, and creator of the viral TikTok series Retro Recipes Kitchen, going to join us with his new book, Retro Recipes. Vintage dishes with the modern twist. In Cairo, it's the Hot Stove Society Show, 97.3 FM.
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13: I'm Tom Brock. The number of deaths from the powerful earthquakes in Venezuela rose to more than 1,400 on Saturday. An official update on state TV said more than 3,000 were injured, and more than 400 aftershocks have been recorded since the devastating twin quakes on Wednesday. Caracas-based journalist Tony Frangi Mawad says time is becoming a factor.
14: We know that there are still tens of thousands of people missing, and we know from reports, even from within the ruins, that people are trapped in the rubble, even sending messages, text messages to their relatives and friends.
13: Some 10,000 people are believed to be still missing. If you would like to help the thousands of victims suffering in Venezuela, there is a way to help right here at home. The Seattle Times reports a group of Venezuelan Americans are asking people to drop off donations at more than a dozen local restaurants. They are looking for non-perishable food, medical supplies, diapers, hygiene products, tents, dried fruit, and pet food. For a list of the restaurants, go to donations.embracevenezuela.com. They're hoping to make the first shipment by early next week. Several South King County fire departments teamed up early Saturday morning to rescue an injured hiker from a steep mountainside near the Green River Gorge. Just after 3 a.m., dispatchers got a call about a person stuck near a steep trail east of Black Diamond. A technical rescue response involved four different fire departments. They set up three separate rope systems to get to the injured hiker and then transport that person to a local hospital with non-life-threatening injuries. Your Cairo News Radio forecast, partly cloudy skies, light winds, overnight lows around 55 degrees. Sunday, mostly cloudy with highs near 68 degrees.
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1: Yes, we've got Bobby Hicks. He's a self-taught cook, a videographer, and the creator of the viral TikTok series Retro Recipes Kitchen. His new book, Retro Recipes, Vintage Dishes with a Modern Twist, it looks at the comfort, creativity, and occasional weirdness of American home cooking from the early 1900s through the 1970s. So welcome, Bobby, to the show.
2: Hey there. Hey there. How you guys doing?
1: We're doing great. We've got all kinds of fun questions for you. Tell us about yourself.
2: So I am a native of Florida, from Orlando, and I moved to New York City kind of around like the mid-early aughts. And while I was there, basically fell in love with cooking through kind of a connection with hospitality. I worked in the Soho Grand Hotel, kind of cut my teeth doing everything with hospitality over there, but really fell in love with the curiosity of cooking by asking the cooks questions. Later on, the executive chef ended up actually offering me some opportunities to learn with them so I could actually learn how to cook a little better and stuff, but really everything kind of came from just curiosity. And, that foundationally kind of set the path for me to just be very curious all the time, very interested in learning more and more. And so it spread out into video production and other things like this as well. But I spent some years working in New York City as a chef, as a bartender at some of the best cocktail bars in the world. Went on to do video production and then tied everything all together when I started Retro Recipes Kitchen around the end of 2020, into 21, I guess. I moved down to South Florida with my partner Keiko. And since then, we've been down here exploring a little bit of food history, trying to make people smile here and there. And at the same time, just, being very, very busy.
1: You can't help but smile when you open your book, for sure. Very colorful.
2: Thank you very much.
0: Becky, when you went through the book, is there a recipe that stood out to you? Because I think you said, when you opened, you said something somewhat weird recipes, but I find a lot of old American recipes very weird.
1: Mm-hmm.
0: What struck your fancy?
1: One I thought that was kind of interesting, what I liked, is you have an applesauce meatball, and instead of making a panade with milk and bread, you do cornflakes and applesauce. And I thought, why not? So how did that come about?
2: So that actually is a recipe that was from an actual cookbook. Everything that I was doing in this book is intentionally kind of like taking a dish that I had actually made over the years, and then all I did simply was kind of just rework these dishes for the modern palate. And so I was actually fascinated with that particular dish, the applesauce meatballs, because of that exact reason. Like, I grew up making meatballs in kitchens with the panade. And so when I saw, there's cornflakes and they use applesauce, and it's like just more and more things, and so what I found really interesting was when I was reworking that particular recipe, the things that I realized it needed, along with a lot of the recipes in the book, were that these just needed to have more flavor injected into them. And so salt was something that wasn't quite as, liberally used as it probably should have been, and it definitely is today. And so salt and spices, and I added some Brumoise Mirepoix in there and stuff for some more texture. But it's really, really tasty. It's very silly sounding, but honestly, it's one of those things that if you gave this to anybody, they would eat this and not even be aware that it has applesauce or cornflakes in it. It's delicious.
0: One of the recipes right away that struck me was my mother's, one of her specialties was chicken a la king, which is basically a chicken and vegetables, like a pot pie filling almost.
1: Okay.
0: But she always bought the Pepperidge Farm little
1: puff pastry shells.
0: Yeah. Where you actually, once you bake them, you take out the little center cap, and she filled those with her chicken a la king. That is Americana right there.
1: Yes.
2: Yeah, that is a really wonderful kind of like classic mid-century Americana recipe that I really, really wanted to include. And little elements behind this is just keeping everything very simple. It's not meant to reinvent the wheel. It's more just to kind of like refine it and tune it to make it so that it's more appropriate for our modern palate. And so instead of, like what maybe your mom or grandma would have done is grabbing, a can of cream of whatever soup, I try to teach everybody like various different sauce techniques and different, ways so you can actually cook this while learning how to kind of take on like a new skill, because even though these are nothing, you know, like they're not very difficult dishes to make, I do think that there are still a lot of people that are just a little too hesitant or you know, afraid to sometimes go outside of the box and try something one step more advanced. And so with these recipes, I try to showcase, hey, you can make something that's absolutely so familiar and nostalgic and bring back that kind of like essence of when we were, you know, younger and just looking for something really familiar and safe. But doing it with a little bit more, you know, of a polish and of a refined element.
1: A little elevated.
3: One of the things I always think about when somebody says retro is I feel like my mind immediately goes kind of 50s. 60s, 70s in that way as retro, the aspics, the jello, you know, things like that. Is there a recipe from earlier on kind of in Americana food history that really stood out to you or that you love or felt like exemplified a time period, maybe in the early 1900s or?
0: Well, Chicken a la King was, I think you said in your book, 1890. Is that right?
2: Yeah, exactly. Like a lot of these dishes, in fact, most of these dishes that I naturally kind of look at and just think like, oh man, this is as good as it gets. They may have been popularized, you know, in the 50s, 60s and 70s, right? But a lot of these dishes actually had been created much earlier. And so it's one of the things where that was already like a difficult part of the journey process of like writing the book as well, because sometimes I would be like, okay, this was created in this time, but I'd mark it as like, let's say the 50s, because it was most popular. Yeah, you know, like, and you know, so that was something that I did kind of struggle with. But to that point, I mean, there are so many dishes. It's really tough. Like Boeuf Bourguignon for me is like my favorite dish. It's on the cover that you were looking at right there. And that is a dish that has been around for, you know, centuries. It's a French peasant dish, essentially, you know, and it was something though that I credited as kind of like in the 60s because Julia Child popularized that in like the advent of kind of like the Nouvelle Cuisine when she wrote Mastering the Art of French Cooking in 61. And so like, I do think that there are a lot of parallels with similar dishes where it's like, they may have been very popular in, let's say, like 1962 or something, you know, but they may have been created way earlier than that.
0: Right. This is maybe the third time around for retro redevelopment.
2: Mm-hmm. Right.
1: Okay. It's hot here in Seattle. 4th of July is coming up. What would you bring to a party? What's a showstopper for folks?
2: Okay. So we're going to have to break this down into a couple of options because, you know, for example, I think one of the really fun, silly things that you could do for a fun potluck would be making like a sandwich loaf. The frosted sandwich loaf is one of those things that it's kind of like a showstopper of a sort. It's basically you're making a cake out of a sandwich. So multiple layers, bunch of different fillings, and then you coat the entire thing in essentially a flavored cream cheese, you know. And so it almost kind of looks like the cake illustration that you have on the bottom left of the screen right there. It's really, really beautiful. It has an ombre to it, depending on like what you're doing. But they are really fun showstoppers for people to grab. And you can also make little miniature ones that are almost like petit fours, which is cute. And, you know, if I were to do something like, trying to think of like dessert wise, classic chocolate chip cookies would be a pretty easy one. I'm a huge fan of vinegar pie, buttermilk pie. I think like almost any pie would just be appropriate for any kind of like a potluck.
1: What's vinegar pie? I've heard that, but I don't know what it is. Tom, have you ever made a vinegar pie?
0: Nope.
2: Vinegar pie, it sounds really gross and strange, but think of like a you know, like a really beautiful lemon curd, right? It's like you get the acid from the lemon juice, essentially, as you're mixing it with kind of like the eggs and the sugar and everything else. Vinegar pie is very similar. It was kind of a scarcity pie. And, you know, if you didn't have necessarily like, you know, fresh citrus or something like this, you would be able to use something like an apple cider vinegar, which would give you this kind of like acidic zing that complements the sweetness. And so think of it almost like if you were to take away the name vinegar pie and just go and think of it as like gastric custard, right? That kind of puts a little bit of a picture in your head because it's a sweet, savory, sweet and sour dessert that just has like this really beautiful crust in there, but it has this incredible custardy texture that you just cut into. I love it so much.
0: I'm gonna have to try that. It sounds super interesting.
2: I don't know. If you're looking for one more option, I think honestly just a good old set of gougères. Oh, actually, no. I'm gonna change this. The carrot croquettes That's also one of my favorite things. They're so silly and cute, but they pack a ton of flavor. The original recipe when I made it from the book, you know, that I'd found it from, it tasted basically like unseasoned Play-Doh. And so I really love the look of it because you essentially form these little carrots, carrot shape of like a croquette, and then you stuff at the end of it like a stem of parsley. And so it looks kind of like a carrot as you're eating it, but it's a fried croquette. But we added this with like some Madras curry and some other things. I loved it.
1: Sounds fun. That would be a... Loretta, your kids would love that.
3: I'm sure they would, yeah. Little shaped carrots.
0: All right. Well, thanks so much for joining us. It's a pleasure to stroll through your book. That's kind of how I look at books, the cookbooks especially. It's a, like a nice little stroll about...
1: And I love the stories.
0: ...somebody else's mind.
1: Yeah, the exactly. stories behind it are... So, Bobby, how do people find you?
2: Well, one, thank you guys so much for having me on here. It's been a real pleasure. And two, you can find me on all platforms at Retro Recipes Kitchen. That's recipes with an S. And just look up, you know, you can write to me and I'll always write back to everybody that gets back to me.
1: Awesome. Thank you.
0: Thanks so much.
2: Thank you so much.
0: Coming up next, it's time for Food for Thought Tasty Trivia on Cairo Radio 97.

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12: Janelle, could you come in here, please? 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
12: You didn't happen to take any out for yourself?
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0: right, Becky, let's wrap this show up. 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
1: Wonderful.
0: Amongst many other retail locations. All right, let's play.
1: Let's play. Okay, each of you will get 5 questions. We've got special guests here from the audience, Rita and Greg. They've been to the show, they think, about 15 times over the years. So they've heard, they know how this goes.
0: She already said she's going to kick my butt.
1: I love it. But we'll start with Loretta first. And these questions were written by our friend Jim Maurer, the 4 guys in a tomato.
0: Let's call him a friend after we hear the question.
1: Okay, based on how you do?
0: Yes.
1: Someone's going to love him
0: here. He
1: could
0: be a friend of me.
1: A friend of me? We're going to find out. Loretta Douglas. According to folklore, what do the lines or folds in a chef's tall white hat called a toque represent?
0: Somebody's got too much time on their hand.
2: I have no idea.
0: Last time I wore one, I was cooking at the Hotel DuPont in Wilmington, Delaware.
1: I was going to ask you if you've ever worn one. Yeah. Okay, that makes sense. It represents the 100 ways a chef has mastered cooked eggs.
2: Huh.
0: Did you know that? I can't believe you didn't know that.
1: It can have 50, 100, or no folds. Beyond the egg theory, the folds can be seen as representation of a chef's commitment to learning, hygiene, and professionalism. So there you go. There you have it. Number 2
2: is the reason he doesn't wear one.
0: Yeah.
1: Ooh. Okay. Number 2 is multiple choice. Who said people who love to eat are always the best people? Was that James Beard, Martha Stewart, Julia Child, or M.F.K. Fisher?
2: Julia Child.
1: Julia Child it is. Good job. Okay.
0: You know, Loretta's daughter looks like Julia Child at 3 years old. Just
2: with
0: saying.
2: Curly hair. Yeah.
1: She really does. Yes, that's so cute. What is the best overall substitute for egg whites? According to Jim.
2: Aquafaba.
1: Aquafaba it is. Good job.
0: What is aquafaba? Tell people.
2: Chickpea juice.
1: Chickpea juice. It's that simple. And it's...
0: Well, the cooked chickpea juice.
1: Yes. Yes. And... Jim says 2 tablespoons is approximately equivalent to 1 egg white. There you go. And it does foam up. Number 4, true or false. Kosher salt bounces off food 50% less than table salt.
0: It bounces off food.
1: Uh-huh. It kind of just falls off. Less than table salt.
2: Less than table salt. True?
1: It's true according to America's Test Kitchen.
2: Huh.
1: So they went through the ringer with that one. Final question. Finish this joke. Thanks, Jim.
2: Uh-oh.
1: Why did the tomato turn red?
2: It was ripe.
1: Because it saw the salad dressing. Cute. 3 out of 5.
2: Can't believe I didn't get that.
1: Okay, Rita and Greg, you ready?
2: No, I'm getting nervous.
1: The first one's multiple choice. What fat is better for seasoning a cast iron pan or carbon steel pan? Animal fat, such as bacon grease, vegetable oil, such as a grapeseed oil, or all of them work just as well?
2: I think animal.
1: Jim says grapeseed is one of the best unsaturated fats because it creates a harder, longer-lasting surface. Would you agree, Tom?
0: Oh, 100%.
1: You try to butter Jim
0: up? Jim and I are on the same page.
1: Okay, number 2. Multiple choice. Who said a party without a cake is just a meeting? Tom said that last week. Ina Garten, Martha Stewart, Julia Child, or Katharine Hepburn?
2: Katharine Hepburn.
1: It was Julia Child. Okay, number 3.
0: You know, we're having a Julia Child's birthday party here in August.
1: So August 14th.
0: Yeah,
1: that's a fun one. What is generally considered the proper way to make a small piece of fresh basil? Would you like options? Mm-hmm. Do you want to chop it, slice it, or tear it?
2: Can you say the question again?
1: Sure. What is generally considered the proper way to make small pieces of fresh basil? Chop, tear, or slice?
2: Wait, that's...
1: Oh, chopped.
2: Chop.
1: It's actually tear. Chopping leafy herbs crushes the cell membranes. One should either slice them into chiffonades or tear them for interesting irregular shapes.
0: When you chop basil, it wants to go black.
1: Yeah. Okay. Number four. True or false? This is cute. Sea salt is just kosher salt that has not been approved by a Jewish rabbi.
2: False.
1: That's absolutely false, but I think it's cute.
0: Why? What was cute about that?
1: Because it's so silly.
0: Just because you like Jim.
1: Well, I do like Jim. Okay, finish the joke for your final question. What is worse than finding a worm in your apple?
2: Eating it?
1: Half a worm.
2: Oh, yeah. Basically eating it.
1: Yes. Okay, we're going to give it 2 out of 5. We're giving it to you. All right. Okay, Tom.
0: All right.
1: Let's see if Jim's your buddy today or if he's your frenemy. Okay, here we go. In his seminal 1959 cookbook, James Beard adds finely chopped onion, chopped dill pickle, chopped parsley, and lemon juice to one other ingredient to make what?
0: Mayo for tartar sauce.
1: Mayo for tartar sauce. You got it. Number two, multiple choice. Who said, after a good dinner, one can forgive anybody, even one's own relations? Was that Virginia Woolf, Oscar Wilde, Sesame Street's Big Bird, or Shakespeare's King Lear?
0: I'll go with number one.
1: It's number two, Oscar Wilde.
0: Oscar Wilde.
1: All right, yes or no? Does barley flour contain gluten?
0: Yes.
1: It does. All right. Number four, true or false? The Dandi March protesting British control of salt was led by Mahatma Gandhi.
0: 100%.
1: It was 100% true. It was a 24-day nonviolent protest led by Gandhi against the British salt monopolies in India, covering over 240 miles. That's quite the commitment.
0: Yeah.
1: Okay, final question to either beat Loretta or Ty. Finish the joke. What do you call a sad cheese?
0: A sad cheese. Come on, Danae. Help me out here. Okay, Loretta's got it. What?
2: Blue.
1: Blue cheese it is. Loretta's the winner.
0: Yay, way to go, Loretta. I'm guessing you're going to give our folks a trip to the gift shop.
2: Yes, absolutely. Thank you guys for doing trivia.
0: Thank you, Jim, for nothing. If you want to be part of the show, you can join our community on YouTube Live at Tom Douglas & Co. or buy a ticket to join us here in the studio at hotstovesociety.com. 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
2: ABC News, I'm Dave Packer. The U.S. has dispatched search and rescue teams to help in Venezuela after a pair of powerful earthquakes just seconds apart brought buildings to the ground, trapping people inside. Caracas-based journalist Tony Frangi Mawad.
3: Despite the institutional absence that we've seen, people have actually managed to organize relief centers, to organize campaigns, to organize distribution networks, and mobilize to the most affected areas to help those in need.
2: More than 1,400 people have been killed and more than double that injured. And according to a UN official, some 55,000 people are said to be unaccounted for. Kentucky Governor Andy Beshear confirming there have been 4 deaths in the widespread flash flooding across that state. A state of emergency in Utah. At least a dozen new wildfires erupting in the state, forcing evacuations for several new counties. CENTCOM says there were new U.S. attacks on Iran this afternoon. This after a U.S. official says a tanker was hit by an Iranian drone earlier today. This is ABC News. The latest food recall is all that and a bag of chips.
4: They're a staple of many backyard barbecues, but now Utz is issuing a voluntary recall of Dirty and Zapp's brand potato chips. The Food and Drug Administration says the products might be contaminated with salmonella. Salmonella can be fatal to young children, older adults, and those with weakened immune systems. The recall affects nearly 700,000 bags of chips distributed across 35 states, including New York, California, Florida, and Texas. Mike Dubusky, ABC News.
2: A dangerous close call on a busy Miami runway between an American Airlines plane and a business jet. The business jet crew crossing the same runway as the American Airlines plane.
5: Just told me to cross the runway, sir.
6: No, we said Amerijet 461.
2: ATC.com audio, the two planes nearly colliding, coming within about a third of a mile of each other. American Airlines says its crew discontinued its takeoff after seeing another aircraft on the runway. Dave Packer, ABC News.
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7: I'm Tom Brock. Several South King County fire departments worked together early Saturday morning to rescue an injured hiker from a steep mountainside near the Green River Gorge. Just after 3 a.m., dispatchers got a call about a person stuck near a steep trail just east of Black Diamond. Authorities called out a technical rescue response from 4 different fire departments to try to reach the hiker. Crews set up 3 separate rope systems and after a 3-hour effort lifted the injured hiker from the steep hillside and got that person to the hospital with non-life-threatening injuries. A Tacoma woman who was pregnant is recovering after she was brutally attacked by 2 pit bulls in a Tacoma parking lot. According to Cairo 7 TV, she was knocked to the ground and bit several times. Neighbors tried to help and drove the dogs away. Doctors decided to induce her into labor at the hospital, and a baby boy was born healthy. A neighbor told Cairo 7 he fears for his own small dog that he walks in that area.
8: I'll be worried, especially if there's another dog that just comes up and runs and attacks my little dog.
7: The victim's family has started a GoFundMe to help pay for medical expenses. Game 3 of World Cup play in Seattle netted 6 more illegally flown drones. That brings the total number to 22 drones seized over the first 3 games in our city.
9: Most of these folks are kind of the careless and clueless variety. They don't know that they shouldn't be flying.
7: King County Sergeant Jason Stanley of the Sheriff's Air Control Unit tells Cairo 7 TV they can use technology to track down both the drone and its operator. Your Cairo News Radio forecast, partly cloudy skies, highs on Sunday near 68 degrees.
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2: Hi, everybody. Peter Greenberg here with another edition of Peter Greenberg Worldwide for this last weekend of June 2026. I hope you're having a great time where you happen to be. Let me tell you where we happen to be. Get out those maps, boys and girls. 32 degrees, 42 minutes north, 117 degrees, 9 minutes west. We're in Chula Vista, California at the Gaylord Pacific Resort. 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And of course, when you're talking about all things travel, you're talking about breaking news. And we've got a lot of it. Airfares still going sky high, almost exponentially in some markets. A $300 coach ticket is now $1,000, and that's just coach. A business class ticket, you might as well mortgage your house. And this is all on the precipice of the July 4th weekend, when we're going to see more Americans on the road than ever before in recent history, where gas prices are going high. They haven't really come down that much, and people are going to go no matter what. They're going to go in spite of it. But there's other stuff to talk about. Every plane right now that you can conceivably go on, there are two things I can tell you about those planes. Every one of them is full. Not because more people are traveling. No, there are less flights in the air because the airlines did a lot of scheduled triage and canceled a lot of flights in the wake of the Iran war and rising jet fuel prices. No, there are more people not flying, but every plane is full because there are fewer planes and the airfares continue to go up. The other thing I can tell you about those flights, I've been on 10 flights in the last 10 days. Not a single one of them has been on time. A number of them have canceled. And what's the reason they're giving? This is the fun part. The reason they're giving, first thing they say is operational issues. What does that mean? Then they say it's flow control. And then it's a ground stop from air traffic control. Why is that? There are still too many planes for the system to handle, even with those cancellations in the system. And nothing's been changed to make it better. In fact, you know, the month of June is an interesting month, since we're closing it out right now. That's the month when the U.S. Secretary of Transportation goes to the CEOs of all the airlines and says, you need to guarantee me that you can deliver the schedule that you publish. Sounds like he just did it the other day, right? Nope, he didn't. That headline came from June of 2022. With U.S. Transportation Secretary back then, Pete Buttigieg, who did just that. He called the airline CEOs in and said, address the schedule and then stick to it. They didn't listen to him then, and they're not listening to him now. The airlines do not schedule to be realistic. They schedule to be competitive. And as a result, not a single plane I've been on in 10 days has either been on time or operated at all. And what happens when that happens? What do the airlines give you? A $12 coupon for food that will get you a photograph of the food you might have had back in 1948. So we haven't made much change in 4 years, have we? One piece of good news. Hey, it's the World Cup, and a lot of fans are actually here from overseas. Not as many as they expected. Don't forget the fear factor that kept a lot of them away with the purported proposals from the Trump administration of a $250 visa charge, a $15,000 bond, to make sure you don't overstay your welcome. Even the idea of submitting 5 years of your social media history before you even got the visa. Now, none of those proposals was implemented, but it didn't stop scaring people, and a lot of them didn't come. But for those who did, they had nothing to worry about. They were welcomed, and everybody's happy, whether their team won or lost. Let's give it up for the Scots in Boston who drank the city out of beer. And a strange development with the TSA. They actually had to issue an alert. Which, I mean, I've never seen this before. They had to issue an alert alerting all passengers, aimed, of course, at foreign soccer fans, that they were limited on their carry-on bags to 3.4 ounces of ranch dressing. They discovered ranch dressing, ladies and gentlemen, hot wings and everything associated with it. But the spirit of the World Cup still continues, and so far, so good. That's the good news. But now let's get back to scheduling issues at the airlines. We're here in California, so it's appropriate for me to mention that federal aviation regulators have now flagged 34 separate California airports for runway collision risk. We're not even talking about taxiway bumps. We're talking about runway collision risks. That's unacceptable. And what are they doing about it? About what they did 4 years ago when Buttigieg met with the airline CEOs. Not much. Would you believe that Congress, over nearly a year and a half after the terrible mid-air collision over Reagan, which cost all those lives when the helicopter smashed into the American Eagle flight, they haven't voted on a bill that's been introduced that would limit and regulate helicopter overflights above that airport? So the same problems are there. They're even debating whether or not they should put in state-of-the-art transponders on military aircraft and even on ground vehicles. We all saw it happen in LaGuardia with the Air Canada plane and the Port Authority fire truck. Look, we know the problem. We also know the solution. And they're not doing the solution. What reason could they possibly give for not doing the solution? I don't get it. I just don't get it. And something we have to get in charge of. Hey, it's an election year, at least for the midterms. Tell your elected representatives that your vote depends on them thinking commonsensically. Aviation safety is not a red state issue. It's not a blue state issue. It's a human issue. And when you've got the problem, okay, that's one thing. But when you also have the solution and you can implement that solution, there are no excuses. By not implementing that solution, in my book, that borders on criminal negligence, right? It's one thing to say the planes had a crash and we don't know what happened. We're going to investigate. Fair enough. We do that a lot. But once you investigate and you find out what happened, and then you find out you could stop it from ever happening again by implementing a new innovation that's available and viable, and then you make the conscious decision not to do it, to me, that's a crime. It's a crime that they have no excuses. And, you know, we can't keep going to the airline CEOs and asking the FAA to do something that they won't do. They must do it. They must do it. Okay, moving right along, you know, speaking of travel, more and more Americans are actually leaving the U.S. this year. Forgetting the World Cup, they're just leaving the U.S., period. Not just to vacation, but to live. And there are now a number of countries that are actually going to pay you to move there. Spain will pay up to $17,000, not just to move to Barcelona, but to move to a depopulated village up in Galicia. Are you moving with kids? Japan will offer up to $7,500 per child, and in some cases, get you a free renovated home. If you're under the age of 45 in Switzerland, they'll get you up to $30,000 to move to a village. And if you want to live in Italy, up in Calabria, that country will pay $30,000 plus $800 a month. Not bad, right? Of course, I got to give you the asterisk. There are some restrictions, but those are not that bad to deal with. And a lot of Americans, they're not renouncing their U.S. citizenship, but they're spending a whole lot more time there doing home renovations, Italian style, or Swiss style, or Japanese style. Something to think about. 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And you know what it hinges on? 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
2: 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And right here in Chula Vista, no exceptions. Hey, it was founded in 2010. It's about 16 years old. It's the Animal Pad, an all-breed nonprofit organization dedicated to rescuing dogs from Southern California's kill shelters and Mexico street dogs. The Animal Pad provides essential health care to rescue dogs and facilitates foster, and here it comes, adoption services. There's so many ways you can get involved and volunteer. I have to warn you, though, if you're going to hang out with the pets, there's about a 99% chance you're going to take one home, and that's okay with me, and it's going to be really okay with you. If you want more information, it's theanimalpad.org, or go right to our website for the comprehensive list on a global scale. Now let's switch gears and talk about the global scale with the Executive Vice President of ASTA, Mark Meagher. Mark, you know, I've been saying this all along. We're in an inflection point in the world of travel and tourism. We have so many things to deal with that all affect travel, and that travel affects. It's a two-way street. What's the biggest challenge that you're seeing right now?
17: Well, you know, the way I would see it, Peter, is really twofold. Firstly, it presents a big opportunity for travel agencies, travel advisors, because the complexity and the challenges before them make the value and the need of a travel advisor all the more intense.
2: Well, you need to have a conversation. You need to talk to somebody.
17: That's right. That's
2: right. You know, when the you know what hits the fan, I don't go online.
17: No, No, that's right. And the comfort and the trust that you place in an individual, the somebody, is very important, especially at this time. So,
2: and of course, we live in a world of specialization.
17: Yep.
2: You know, I grew up, I found, by the way, when my mother passed away, and you know, it takes you about 3 years to go through all the stuff.
17: Yep.
2: Well, I came across a letter written to her from her travel agent in 1962.
17: Wow.
2: On onion skin paper, if you remember onion skin paper.
17: I've heard of it.
2: Yeah, oh, thanks. with carbon copies, I might add.
17: I know what that is.
2: You remember that?
17: Yeah.
2: But it was a single-spaced, typewritten letter to her that went for 3 pages about her itinerary for our first family trip to Europe.
17: Wow.
2: It was amazing.
17: Wow, wow.
2: About the care and the detail,
17: sure,
2: that happened. But in those days, the travel agent was sort of a mom-and-pop, one-stop shopping where,
17: yep,
2: they would send you on a business trip or the kids to college or the family on the vacation. We live in a world of specialization now. Travel agents really specialize in so many different areas.
17: They do.
2: Whether it's cruise, whether it's bicycle,
17: yep,
2: whether it's, you know, space.
17: Yep. Safari, you name it.
2: Yeah.
17: Yep.
2: And that's what you have now.
17: That's what we have now. It has really changed dramatically. The days of a generalist from a travel advisor perspective are really long gone, and it's the specialty that really is so key and important, and I think will be the main focus of travel advisors going forward.
2: You know, I said this to you a couple of years ago, and it was true then. It's not true now, thankfully. You know, when travel agents started with the airlines,
17: mm-hmm,
2: you were sort of treated as a welfare state,
17: mm-hmm,
2: by the airlines. You know, they gave you a biased computer,

0: It was.
1: That's the way it was. That's why back in, I think it was 2017, ASTA changed its name from the American Society of Travel Agents to the American Society of Travel Advisors, because it's really the advice and the input that we provide to the customer that's completely different from being agents of any kind of travel supplier today.
0: Exactly. And of course, you know, the very few, when the airlines got rid of commissions for travel, for airline ticket writing, it changed the dynamic of everything.
1: It certainly did, but interestingly, the travel agencies and advisors are still here today, and although the dynamics of commissions from those days has changed, there's still a great amount of incentivizing that all kinds of travel suppliers provide today to the agency community. So,
0: well, I look at it almost the other way around. I'll tell you what it is. I mean, if I go online, what do I see? If I'm booking a hotel room, I'll see things like only two rooms left, or I'll see only one seat left. And what people don't understand is that's one seat left in the allocation that online travel agency was given by the airline. It's not a reflection of how many seats are available.
1: No, there could be
0: many
1: more.
0: And people panic and they hit the keystroke and they think they've done something good.
1: Yes.
0: When in fact, where I use a travel advisor is because I know that that travel advisor knows a guy who knows a guy.
1: That's right. That's right. You're going to get the better deal.
0: Well, it may not
1: and the more availability.
0: Well, you know what? It may not even be the better deal. It's that you have a preferred supplier relationship so that you can actually find a deal, let alone get a better deal.
1: Yep, that's right.
0: Right.
1: That's right.
0: And that applies to cruise lines. It applies to hotels. It applies to
1: across
0: airlines, rental cars.
1: Yep.
0: And then, of course, the big, you know, the unspoken, what happens when something goes wrong. There's still people out there trying to get refunds from the days of COVID and the OTAs. And getting a refund from a tour operator or an online travel agent when you don't have a relationship with them was not easy.
1: In fact, in many
0: cases, it was impossible.
1: That's right.
0: Today?
1: Today, that's where the advisor comes in. It's the relationships they've got with the travel supplier, regardless of what sector, what channel. And you can count on them to really, we call it sometimes, it's kind of a formal term, but duty of care. What do you do to protect the traveler? Whether it's a leisure traveler, a corporate traveler, how do you help them get the refund when something goes wrong, or to make change when something goes wrong, et cetera? And you can't really do that so much online.
0: Well, I think one of the most important changes that you guys have done at ASTA is your whole approach to certification.
1: That's right.
0: I mean, anybody, you know, these days, and you know this, we actually did a story that busted people a couple of years ago. For, you know, for $4.99, they became a travel agent, you know. Those ID mills. You've worked hard to make sure that a travel agent, or as you say, a travel advisor. Is now certified.
1: That's right. Our verified travel advisor program is so key and important, and it's more than just the basics. We're giving them legal expertise in a multitude of ways. We're talking about ethics training, so that anybody using a travel advisor, a verified travel advisor certified by ASTA, can really count on them from a trustworthy perspective, a professional perspective, a credible perspective as well. And that's very unique and different than just simply anyone off the street.
0: Well, it's almost, I won't say it is, but it's almost a fiduciary arrangement.
1: It's providing and giving the food, taking them to the point of giving taking fiduciary responsibility on, as they should.
0: And, you know, you need that, because there are still people out there who come to me all the time. And we had emails from our viewers all the time saying, hey, can I be, somebody offered me a deal, if I could spend $500, I'll become a travel agent. And I'll say, okay, and why do you want to become a travel agent? Oh, I just want to get discounts on my own travel.
1: That's right.
0: I'm saying, wait a second, that's not the way it works.
1: That's exactly right.
0: It's sort of a Ponzi scheme, if you will.
1: You
0: end up selling a couple of tickets to your friends and relatives who are going to end up hating you because you didn't know what you're doing anyway.
1: We've had so much luck in terms of good, valuable relationships with a lot of the consortia agencies, the host agencies out there today that are supporting and really, in some cases, even requiring VTA, Verified Travel Advisor certification, in order to be a member of their consortia. And that's a big deal. You know, it means that the detail and the training that we provide, this certification, is well trusted and can be trusted by the traveler.
0: And there's another aspect that doesn't get talked about a lot, but it talk about a lot on this show because people are confused about it, and that's travel insurance. You know, if you go online to make a reservation.
1: Yep.
0: You can't complete that transaction unless you either opt in or opt out of the insurance, and you have no idea what you're covered for.
1: Right, and worse, you have
0: no idea what you're not covered for.
1: Sure.
0: I always tell people, go to a travel advisor because they can sell the product to you.
1: They can't sell the product. They cannot sell travel insurance per se. What they can do is point you in the direction where and tell you what you need.
0: Well, if they can.

0: Yes, interpret. Yes,
1: because they're not licensed
0: to sell.
1: But they are. They can tell me exactly how to read the policy.
0: Yes. Yeah.
1: Right.
0: Yeah.
1: What's covered and what's not covered.
0: And in addition to that, Peter, we always tell them. Our advisors always recommend travel insurance for every trip, every time. The protection it provides is incredible.
1: Every trip. Really?
0: Just about.
1: A $59 ticket on Southwest?
0: That's your gamble. If you don't think you need that, then
1: I am not spending $19.
0: Well, you know
1: on
0: what? I'll tell you. Neither am I.
1: That is not going to happen.
0: Neither am I. But you know what I mean.
1: Yeah. But if it's a $3,000 cruise,
0: yes,
1: you bet.
0: Yes. Yeah. But you don't know what might happen.
1: To read the policy.
0: Yeah. Well, and more than that, you have to tell the advisor what it is that you're expecting or you want from a policy. Do you want to be able to cancel for any reason? Do you care about medical coverage or not? Do you need potential medevacing if there's some emergency and you need to fly home on a private jet because you can't be exposed because of your illness? What is it that the consumer, the traveler is looking for? And the advisor can help determine where they should look for that coverage.
1: Mark Meter, the Executive Vice President of ASTA. Thank you for joining us.
0: Thank you, Peter.
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2: Have a question or a problem? 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
10: I'm Tom Brock. Water rescues are underway in Kentucky, where heavy rains have caused flash flooding, up to 7 inches of rain falling in some parts of the state. Governor Andy Beshear has declared a state of emergency.
11: It could dump another significant amount of rain, which means it's going to be dangerous. It's going to be dangerous to drive. We've already had at least one motorist swept away and killed by flash flooding.
10: In a video posted to social media, the governor said another round of severe storms is expected to move in. Here in the Northwest, a Tacoma woman who was 9 months pregnant is recovering after she was brutally attacked by two pit bulls. It happened in a South Tacoma parking lot. Police say she was knocked to the ground and bit several times. Neighbors saw the attack and drove off the vicious dogs. The woman's sister says the attack took place on the baby's due date. Doctors had to induce labor. Her baby boy was born healthy. Lion Sawyer lives nearby and spoke to Cairo 7 News.
12: All that stress, that must have been really horrific for her.
10: Animal control has taken the pit bulls into custody. Drones flying illegally around the World Cup matches here in Seattle continue to be a problem. The FBI reports agents seized 6 more drones Wednesday during the match between Bosnia-Herzegovina and Qatar. That brings the total number of drones seized here in Seattle to 22. Those drone operators are violating a 3-mile flight restriction around the stadium. According to Cairo 7 TV, the King County Sheriff's Office deploys sensors That allows deputies to track down both the aircraft and the operator. Cairo News Radio forecast, partly cloudy skies with light winds, overnight lows around 55 degrees. Sunday, mostly cloudy and highs near 68. I'm Tom Brock, Cairo News Radio.
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1: Peter Greenberg back with you as Peter Greenberg Worldwide continues from the American Society of Travel Advisors annual summit. 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We can solve it right here on the air. Let's go out to the phones to Atlanta. I've got Jeff on the phone. Hello, Jeff.
2: Hello.
1: How can I help you?
2: Well, I do live in Atlanta, so I've got really good access to one of the best airports in the world. I'm in my 70s and retired, so I've got lots of time on my hand. And my long-time dream has been to go to Uruguay ever since I first read about it when I was in junior high school. But I'm not interested in a 16-hour flight, so I researched train travel and found out it was a great disappointment to find out that there are no trains between the United States and Uruguay.
1: Wait a minute, Jeff. You just found out you can't take a train to South America?
2: Yeah.
1: Okay,
2: I thought you could.
1: No, you can't. It's a different continent. But but let's keep going. We'll keep going. Go ahead.
2: Okay. Well, I found out that you can fly into Buenos Aires and then take a train from there to Montevideo. So I thought that might be an option. Also, I'm not averse to going by sea, but the only travel, the only way I can find to go by sea is on one of the standard cruises where they stop at 7 or 8 ports before they get there.
1: All right. So let me go back to your first question about how you're going to get there.
2: Okay.
1: So you've already made the discovery you can't take a train from Atlanta to Montevideo. However, you and I both know, based on the fact that you're based in Atlanta, you can take a nonstop on Delta from Atlanta to Buenos Aires. And I suggest that you do that. Get the toughest part of the trip out of the way first. You're absolutely right. You're absolutely right on the cruise ship part, because it's not about a crossing to Montevideo. It's about stopping there as part of a longer cruise. And that's not really what you had in mind. You really want to spend, you want to immerse yourself in Uruguay. I get it. So to do that, you take the nonstop from Atlanta to Buenos Aires on Delta. They're the only ones who have the nonstop from Atlanta. You know, you don't want to stop along the way. I mean, you could, but why would you? And then if you want to take a train, do you own an Atlas?
2: I do.
1: Okay, so you realize how close Uruguay is to Buenos Aires.
2: It's where
1: the wealthy porteños go to vacation. That's where they go for the weekend. They go to Uruguay. So it's easy to take a train, but also the flight itself might be 35 minutes. Piece of cake. The only difference.
2: But the thing that made me think about taking the train between those two cities is that I would be able to see a lot of the countryside of Uruguay. And that way I would be immersed by the time I got to Montevideo.
1: Well, the question is, do you want to get off the train on the way? I mean, it's not a long train ride either.
2: Well, I could. That would be a possibility.
1: Well, then that's what you do. But then my suggestion is you do want to fly home, unless you really want to take the train all the way back to Buenos Aires. Because remember, when you get off the airplane in BA, you got to get to the train station, and that is not at the airport.
2: Right.
1: That doesn't exist that way. And it may not always operate when you want it to. Remember, when you're taking a nonstop flight from Atlanta to BA, you're leaving at night, which means you get into BA around 6 in the morning.
2: Right.
1: You leave about 10:50 at night, if I look at that flight schedule correctly. So that means, you know, that train may not leave until 4 in the afternoon. My suggestion to you... Wait, I'm not done yet, Jeff. Hold on.
2: Okay.
1: My suggestion to you is, why would you give up the opportunity of seeing Buenos Aires?
2: Oh, well, I have no. That would be an option, too. I'm open to everything.
1: Well, then, good. You're the guy with all the time on his hands, right? So here's what we're going to do.
2: Right. I'm not in a big hurry.
1: Okay. So take the nonstop to BA. And what I would do is spend 4 or 5 days in Argentina. And what I mean by Argentina is 1 or 2 days in Buenos Aires. And then go to the domestic airport and fly up to Iguazu Falls, which, of course, you know, is between Paraguay, Brazil, and Argentina. It's unbelievable. and then come on down, then take the train to Uruguay, spend as much time as you want there, and then come home.
2: Okay.
1: That's what I do.
2: What about when I'm in Montevideo? Do you have any must-see places or things to do there?
1: I do. Here's what I want you to do. I want you to email me again, peter@petergreenberg.com, and I'll come back to you and give you four or five musts that you've got to do based on the time that you have. And based on the time you have is you have the time. So we'll get you those ideas.
2: One last question.
1: Yes, sir.
2: Should I get a travel agent or should I just wing it?
1: No, you know what? What a coincidence you're calling me where I'm sitting here at the American Society of Travel Advisors annual summit. The answer is yes. You want a travel advisor who specializes in South America, in particular, Argentina and Uruguay. And they're very easy to get. You can go to either Virtuoso, Travel Leaders, or Signature. These are three consortia of great travel advisors who do nothing but specialize in particular regions, cultures, or affinities. And they can tell you who they can refer you to, who's a specialist in Argentina and Uruguay, and you'll be all well taken care of.
2: Okay, I got the first two written down, but what was the third one you said?
1: Yes, Virtuoso, Travel Leaders, or Signature. Okay? I much appreciate the call, Jeff, and let me know what happens, and email me. I'll help you out with Montevideo. And we'll be back with more.
2: Okay, great. Thank you so much.
1: You got it. We'll be back with more from the American Society of Travel Advisors annual summit right here in Chula Vista, California, right after this.
0: Your flight might be late, but we're right on time. Peter Greenberg Worldwide will be right back.
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1: Peter Greenberg back with you as Peter Greenberg Worldwide continues from the ASTA conference, their annual global summit in Chula Vista, California. Of course, you can always reach me. Email me, peter at petergreenberg.com with your name, phone number, question or problem. We will solve it right here in the air. We'll do that throughout the show. Joining me now, a good buddy. He's my trendsetter extraordinaire. He's the founding partner and managing editor of everything, otherwise known as Embark Beyond, our good pal, Jack Eason. How are you, sir?
16: Wow. I love that introduction. I'm so humbled by it. Thank you.
1: You're very welcome because
16: you're doing great.
1: Okay. I'm getting graded on this. Okay. But bottom line is, you know, here we are at an inflection point on so many things about travel, whether it's the economy, whether it's where we can go, where we can't go, tariffs, restrictions, airline fares, cruise ship fares, hotel rates. And at the same time, you've detected a sort of a grand change in travel behavior. It wasn't that long ago, Jack, that we would talk about, I don't want material items in the post-COVID world. I just want experiences. And I'll take all that money that I had for a new car, new clothes, and new jewelry, et cetera, and just move that bundle of money over to experiences. You're saying that that experience economy has been changed again.
16: Yeah, look, I think it's been completely changed. I think the driver is what is changing that nobody's really talking about. And if we peel back the layers of why people are buying experiences and what so many brands are doing to shift, we see that it's really all about human to human relationships and connecting. And what we're calling this almost like we're moving into a new economy, from the experience economy to what I call the connection economy. And think about it. Loneliness is the biggest epidemic to hit the world, right? Every year, exponentially, numbers about loneliness keep growing. And it's sad and it's scary. And many clients, while you think are at the top of Maslow's hierarchy of needs of, you know, looking for self-actualization, they're all really looking for love and belonging. And why do people now go to these really cool experiences or invest in them? Peter, are they really looking to flaunt at a party that they got to see the Colosseum when it was close to the public? Like, I don't know. Don't you feel like that's like, that was what people did yesterday. We're not in a bling environment anymore.
1: Yeah, you may be right.
16: What I'm seeing is, people wanted to connect. I mean, think about when you want to go away with someone, do something. Who are you going with? You want to think about the memories you're going to create together, the touch points, the talking points. Or you want to go away with multiple people that share a passion or an affinity, because you need to connect to this community. And people are lonely. And that's why we're seeing such a proliferation of private clubs, right? You want a vetted community that you know you're going to instantly connect with, because it's so much harder to find people in your life that are meaningful.
1: Okay.
16: I don't know. Are you seeing anything like this?
1: I am. You know what it is? It's people are searching for common ground in different places.
16: Love in all the right places.
1: Exactly. So, you know, when you think about it, travel, look, let's go back to basics here. At its core, the definition of travel is an experience meant to be shared. That's the way I look at it. You know, there's a lot to be said for solo travel, but at the end of that trip, what do you want to do? You want to share that experience with somebody. You want to tell them about it. But if you had the choice, if I had the choice of traveling by myself or traveling with someone I want to travel with, my significant other, it's no choice at all. I'm going with her.
16: I love that. I hope she's listening. but you know, I think you can even take it a little step further. It's not just travel. Look at what luxury retailers are doing. A lot of them are transforming their focus from a store to a salon to a suite. Like Brunello Cucinelli or Bottega Veneta. Cucinelli has this concept called Casa Cucinelli. It's actually like a retrofitted apartment that looks like what Brunello Cucinelli's apartment would look like. And maybe there's a few pieces of clothing in the closet of the bedroom, but it's meant to be an entertainment space. It's meant to connect a shopper, right? Or the employee of the store with a client, because people are looking for connection, not just to each other, but to other people. And that's how people are doing business, human to human. And as AI displaces more humans, human connection and selling and experiencing are going to become more and more relevant drivers to closing business.
1: All right. So now we've gone from an experience economy to a connection economy, but I want to take it one step further with you. And when we come back, what I want to talk to you about is, what are we traveling with and how are we redefining, the word wellness? Because it used to be. Because bottom line is, everybody has a different definition of that. And I want to hear what yours is when we come back, talking to Jack Eason, the managing partner of Embark Beyond, with his definition of wellness and travel, with a few surprises. Back with more, Peter Greenberg Worldwide from the ASTA conference in Chula Vista, California, right after this.
17: Your flight might be late, but we're right on time. 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
1: Peter Greenberg back with Jack Eason from Embark Beyond, talking about some changing definitions of travel behavior and travel goals, not to mention travel expectations. Right before the break, I was talking about a new definition of wellness. And, you know, wellness being defined as you know, not just a spa, but a lifestyle, basically joined with the actual travel experience. In one of your pieces that I just read, Jack, there was a study, I think it was a CNBC study, that it said that men's use of skincare products jumped 68% in the last 2 years. That comes into the new definition of wellness as well?
16: Well, look, first of all, I think wellness is a terrible word. It's been way overused. I just read something that wellness, a form of wellness, is going to a nightclub and getting high on drugs all night because it makes you feel good. I mean, it's just not okay. But if you want to know in this space, whatever we want to call it, the biggest trend, it's really peptide. And that comes down to beauty. We spent so much time trying to get in shape and lose weight. But Ozempic's changed so much of that. You don't need to kill yourself, literally or figuratively, to look good in your, you know, your form. But now you want to look more beautiful. And the growth of peptides and the driver of beauty as this new driver is strong. And we see this in places like Korea, Japan, even France, and the clinics that people are going to. So much about skincare and how you look, not just about your body, but your skin, your hair. There's a peptide now for everything. I didn't even know what peptides were 2 years ago. Did you?
1: No. And by the way, there are new names and nicknames being associated with this new definition of wellness. If you go to the Istanbul airport in Turkey, you know what they call it?
16: What?
1: The Istanbul hairport. Because all the men are going there for hair transplants.
16: You see all these guys with turbans, and it's not because of their religion.
1: It's true.
16: Yeah, they have it because they got hair transplants. It's actually a big driver of business for Turkey in the past 5 or 6 years. It's been fascinating because of the cost to do it, and it really works. We have clients that are like, really, they're the best billboards for Istanbul is hair transplants.
1: Unbelievable. Of course, I mean, it's a little bit disruptive to be in the airport to see so many people standing around waiting for a flight, and they know why they were there, and you can look at it, and you know why they were there, but nobody wants to admit it. I think it's pretty funny.
16: Right.
1: But what you're really talking about is what? Passion-driven travel, right? Passion-driven travel.
16: Yeah. Look, people's bucket list has changed. I really think because after 9/11, so many of these young people went with their parents, family travel, and they've seen the world. So I don't need to check off a box to see a monument or a museum anymore, to go to Paris to see the Eiffel Tower. Nobody says that anymore. It's so much more about what am I going to experience there, or what's the passion that I want to further develop or explore? Do I love art? Do I love shopping? Do I love hiking? Do I love padel? And those are the real drivers now of what's taking people to places and connecting them to other people.
1: You know, I just saw some research done by Hilton, and they came up with another term called the why-cation. Why am I going? Mm. You know, it's not about, it may not be destination driven. It's going to be something else.
16: It's so funny because when we train our team, we always say focus on the why. Look at the ingredients and not the request. What's behind it? Why do you want to go? Why do you want to go to Rome? Why do you want to go to Istanbul? Are you going to Istanbul for the food, for the architecture, for the monuments, or because you want to get a hair transplant, right? Why? And once you understand that why, it becomes so much easier to be relevant to your customer and everything they do.
1: So basically, it's taken the original bucket list and thrown it out.
16: It's changed it to passion, to purpose, right? To drivers, not destination.
1: Wow.
16: The destination is the platform for the discovery, for the, you know, for the connection, connecting to yourself, the people you're with, or the places you go. Think about it.
1: Now, having said all that, Jack, look at where we are right now in terms of the economy. Airfares are soaring over 47% on international flights, nearly 30% up on domestic flights. Hotel rates, especially in Europe, are not going down. They're going up. Occupancy down there is not going down. It's going up. And people are still spending the money. What amazes me is that there's an incredible reservoir of money that's still being spent on high-end travel.
16: There is. But I am seeing people pushing back still. People still want value. And no matter what, people have a craving to leave their routine to connect, right? But at a certain point, a price sets an expectation that I don't know is reasonable to deliver. And it just creates a missed opportunity in meeting expectations and someone feeling good about coming back. And I just caution our whole world to be thinking about, what am I delivering for what I am charging?
1: Yeah.
16: So the success, a group like Arel Group, I don't know if any of you have heard of it, but it's my favorite new hotel brand, Arel. People can't even pronounce it. It's in Europe, right? And mostly in France. It just opened up in Venice. They are so expensive, but no one walks away not saying it was expensive, but I got a value from that, but it was worth it because they're so generous in everything they do.
1: I got it.
16: A lot of properties and a lot of places aren't generous. I could spend $8,000 to $10,000 on a business class ticket with an American carrier, not naming names, and they barely want to look at me in the eye and give me a cup of coffee when they wake up because they woke up too early and they're not ready for me.
1: Jack, don't worry. Rest of the show, I'm naming names. Jack Eason, the founder, okay, founder and managing partner of Embark Beyond. That music means we're out of time for this hour. Stick around, everybody. We got a whole lot more coming from Chula Vista, California, and Asta right after this.
3: 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Have a travel question or problem? Just email us, peter@petergreenberg.com.
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22: ABC News, I'm Dave Packer. The U.S. military confirmed multiple targets have been struck in Iran following a second day of attacks on commercial shipping.
23: At President Trump's direction, the U.S. striking military surveillance infrastructure, communication systems, air defense sites, drone storage facilities, and mine lair capabilities. It was in response to an Iranian drone striking a tanker this morning, the second attack on a ship crossing the strait in just days.
22: ABC's Selena Wang. President Trump this evening threatening to militarily complete the job if Iran doesn't stop striking. At least four confirmed deaths in Kentucky, now under a state of emergency after dangerous flash flooding. And a state of emergency in Utah. Dangerous fast-moving wildfires exploding across the state, forcing evacuations, destroying homes. U.S. search and rescue teams now on the ground in Venezuela after back-to-back powerful quakes. The death toll now surpassing 1,400. This is ABC News. Just in time for hitting the road, a study on summer road trips.
24: With nearly three-quarters of U.S. adults planning to hit the road this summer, comes a WalletHub study on the best states for a summer road trip. Compared were all 50 states across several key metrics.
25: How safe are the roads? How safe are the bridges? Quality of drivers in these states? Cost of gas is always a factor.
24: WalletHub's Chip Lupo says the top state to vacation behind the wheel is Minnesota.
25: Very safe roads, good traveling, lot to do, and moderate cost.
24: Followed by Utah and Louisiana. Stephen Kaufman, ABC News.
22: The streets of Rome filled with Vespa scooters today, with riders coming from as far away as California to celebrate the 80th anniversary of the iconic vehicle. Vespas were first made famous by the 1953 film Roman Holiday, starring Audrey Hepburn. Since then, the colorful and unmistakably Italian mopeds have filled streets around the globe. Dave Packer, ABC News.
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26: I'm Tom Brock. Several South King County fire departments teamed up early Saturday morning to rescue an injured hiker from a steep mountainside near the Green River Gorge. Just after 3 a.m., 911 dispatchers received a call about a person stuck near a steep trail just east of Black Diamond. Crews set up three separate rope systems to lift the injured hiker from the steep hillside. After a three-hour effort, medics transported the hiker to a local hospital with non-life-threatening injuries. The FBI says authorities seized six more drones during Wednesday's World Cup match in Seattle. That brings the total number to 22 drones seized over the first three games in our city, all operating illegally in a no-fly zone around the stadium. The King County Sheriff's Air Control Unit has been part of that enforcement. Here's body camera audio obtained by Cairo 7 TV when one deputy tracked down an operator.
6: You're violating a federal no-fly zone right now.
7: Did someone report or what happened?
6: Because you're in a no-flight zone, you automatically get a notification.
26: Operators can face tens of thousands of dollars in fines. If you would like to help the thousands of victims suffering in the aftermath of the Venezuela earthquakes, there is a way to help right here at home. The Seattle Times reports a group of Venezuelan Americans are asking people to drop off donations at more than a dozen local restaurants. They are looking for non-perishable food, medical supplies, diapers, hygiene products, and the like. For a list of restaurants, go to donations.embracevenezuela.com. Your Cairo News Radio forecast, partly cloudy skies, light winds, overnight lows around 55 degrees. Sunday, mostly cloudy and highs near 68 degrees.
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2: Peter Greenberg back with you as Peter Greenberg Worldwide continues for this last weekend of June 2026. If you're just joining us, I hope you're having a great weekend wherever you happen to be. Let me tell you where we happen to be. Get out those maps, boys and girls. 32 degrees, 42 minutes north, 117 degrees, 9 minutes west. We're in Chula Vista, California. 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Lots to talk about and, of course, lots to hear from you as well. If you want to reach me, just do it. Peter at petergreenberg.com with your name, phone number, question or problem. We'll solve it right here on the air. Lots of news to report. In the first hour, of course, we talked about the inflection point that we're at with the airfares being outrageous, stratospheric, and getting worse. We're talking $1,000 airfares just for coach round trip tickets within the U.S. in some cases. But we're also going to talk about some other things that may be some good news if you happen to be traveling to Europe this summer. You know, there's still no effective delineated airline passenger bill of rights in the U.S. The Biden administration tried to introduce one, which was subject to review and comment, and that extended into the first couple of months of the most recent Trump administration, which promptly killed it. So our rights are somewhat mitigated to mission statements from airlines about what they might intend on doing, but they're not required to do it. However, if you're going to Europe and you're traveling within Europe or even from Europe, you do have protections. It's called European Union or EC Rule 261. And what it says is if your plane is delayed or canceled, you're entitled to immediate, that's right, immediate compensation, cash, and hotel, and not a $12 food voucher for a bad photograph of Auntie Anne's pretzels, but a real dinner or a meal, breakfast or lunch. And there's a sliding scale as to how much you get based on how long you're delayed or canceled. Well, they've just expanded your protections in Europe to include something that has been a pet peeve of anybody flying a low-cost carrier over there for a long time. You know what they do? They charge you for even a carry-on bag. Not anymore. Starting next year, those carriers will be prohibited from charging you from a carry-on bag plus one personal item, just like we do here in the U.S. In addition, they can no longer charge for families sitting together. They can't charge them a premium for that. Again, this applies to any airline, including U.S. carriers flying within or from the European Union. That's 27 countries. In the United Kingdom, of course, remember Brexit? They're exempt from that rule, but they came up with their own, appropriately called UK Rule 261. I wish we had it in this country, but we don't. Just wanted to share that. Wanted to also share with you a little travel hack that most people don't know about. Now, coincidentally, are you in the market for a new car? Well, every major U.S. car company, I'll take that back, almost every major U.S. car company sells their fleet cars, their used cars, at prices between 10 and 20% below what other dealers charge for their pre-owned vehicles. But we're not talking about that. What we're talking about is the test drive. We're talking Avis, we're talking Hertz, we're talking Enterprise, and many others will let you rent the car. Either take it for a two-hour test drive, or in the case of Hertz, rent it for up to 3 days at a substantially discounted rental. Then if you decide to buy the car, they waive the rental car fee. But what if you don't decide to buy the car? Guess what? Here's the hack. You just rented a car at a substantially discounted rate for a car you would have rented otherwise at a much higher rate. And there's your hack for today. We love that. Bottom line, we're in San Diego, or near it, at Chula Vista, and you know, America is home to some of the most idiosyncratic museums in the world. Leave it to America to have a museum of medical quackery or a museum dedicated just to tow trucks or barbed wire or even Barbie. Or the one I love, there's a museum just dedicated to mustard or toilet seats. But one of my favorite, you might want to call it idiosyncratic museums if you're a history buff like I am, they are the ones dedicated to submarines, the Silent Service. If you're going to Pearl Harbor, most people take the tour of the Arizona, and you should. But what's often overlooked, people walk right by it, is the Pacific Fleet Submarine Museum right there at Pearl Harbor. And guess what? They've got the USS Cobia, a World War II era submarine that you can tour. In Manitowoc, Wisconsin, they've got the USS Cobia. And St. Mary's Submarine Museum in Georgia, They happen to be the largest standalone submarine museum in the South. But my favorite is the Griffin Museum of Science and Innovation in Chicago. Chicago has a submarine, not just any submarine. They've got the U-505, a U-boat, a German U-boat that was captured at the end of World War II by the Allies in the Atlantic Ocean off the coast of Africa. How did they get that submarine to Chicago, and why? That's an incredible story. First of all, they had to tow it, and they towed it all the way to Bermuda. And there the Navy wanted to scrap it, but then one of the officers said, no, don't waste this opportunity. Let's donate it to a museum. And lo and behold, it came to Chicago. How did they get that submarine to Chicago? Well, that's part of the fascinating story you'll see. There's even a movie about it. How they moved the submarine all the way through the Great Lakes and then across Lakeshore Drive and into the museum. Definitely worth the visit. And from time to time on this show, we're going to talk about some of my favorite museums that you need to see. You know, we did a show on The Travel Detective, which is on PBS and Amazon, on the one museum that nobody gets to see. And it's right here in the U.S. It's the most heavily secret, restricted museum in the world. It took us 6 months to get the security clearance so we could do it for television. You know what the museum is? It's the museum inside the CIA. That's right. They have their own museum dedicated to show agents their victories and, guess what, their failures. They have everything in there from the U-2 spy incident with Francis Gary Powers to Osama bin Laden to the most amazing adventure that happened in the late 60s when the Russians lost, speaking of submarines, a submarine in the deepest part of the Pacific, which they couldn't recover. And there was a race on between the Soviets and the U.S. to see who could get the sub, but nobody had the equipment to raise it. What was on that sub? The most top secret Soviet launch codes. Everybody wanted it. Well, nobody ever knew if they got the sub or not. We found out later on how they tried to get the sub by enlisting the billionaire Howard Hughes, who had a ship that was a secret ship that had enough cable and enough deck space to go down a few miles and lift that sub up. Well, did they get the sub? When I went to the CIA museum, guess what I discovered? The answer is they did. And they have pieces of it right there. Pretty amazing stuff. So I can't tell you that you can go to the museum because you can't. What I can tell you is go to Amazon or Apple and punch up The Travel Detective and see the most amazing museum you'll ever see, or I should say never get to see, but except for us, from the CIA at The Travel Detective. Check your local listings. You know, in the first hour, we talked about the connected economy versus the experience economy. In this hour, we're going to talk about what travelers are facing at this inflection point in America with airfares soaring, hotel rates climbing, and no end in sight. Remember, if there's a memorandum of understanding between us and the Iranians, nothing in that memorandum of understanding says, oh, by the way, airfares will come down. No, they neglected that point. In any case, we'll talk about that as Peter Greenberg Worldwide returns to the American Society of Travel Advisors annual global summit right here in Chula Vista, California, right after this.
0: Your flight might be late, but we're right on time. Peter Greenberg Worldwide will be right back.
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14: 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David Berger from Stewardship Partners talks Feast on the Farm. 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
0: Once again, here's Peter Greenberg.
2: Peter Greenberg back with you as Peter Greenberg Worldwide continues. And of course, you know the drill. You can always reach me. Just email me, peter@petergreenberg.com with your name, phone number, question or problem. We will solve it right here on the air. Of course, we're coming to you from Chula Vista, California and the Gaylord Pacific Hotel, the home of the American Society of Travel Advisors annual convention. Perfect timing since we seem to be at an inflection point in the world of travel and tourism. And who better to talk about that than my next guest, the president and CEO of the Signature Travel Network, Mr. Alex Sharp himself. Welcome, sir.
16: Thank you. Thanks for having me. Good to see you.
2: Yeah, and good to see you too. I mean, everywhere I look, I'm seeing numbers that are flashing that are somewhat concerning, right? A double-digit drop in foreign travel to the U.S., a double-digit drop in Americans traveling overseas. In the midst of our 250th anniversary as a country, the 100th anniversary of Route 66, an economy that's a little bit shaky, gas prices in California, where we are right now, over $7 a gallon, and not to mention airline consolidations, mergers, and most recently a failure with Spirit. From the travel advisor point of view, because you represent so many of them, what are you seeing out there? Because I'm looking at some of the surveys now, Alex, and some of the research. Memorial Day weekend, full. The roads were jammed. Every plane was full. If you didn't know any better, you'd say, there's nothing going on. And then I'd say, wait a minute. Those planes were full because the people who made the reservations for those plane trips did so 3, 4, and 5 months ago when airfares were not up 40%, right? I think what you really have to look at now is July 4th weekend, Labor Day, and going into the fall. What are you seeing?
16: It's an interesting question. First of all, I think from a travel advisor perspective, all this chaos is probably in some ways good news because people need an advisor to kind of guide them through it and understand it, find the opportunities, the values. But when I look at it macro wise, overall business for us continues to be very solid, in line with last year, but I'll say it's shifting. We don't focus a lot on inbound U.S., foreigners coming to the U.S., so that's not an issue for us.
2: Right.
16: But certainly U.S. guests traveling abroad. So we're seeing more domestic travel. We're seeing more high-end domestic travel because the contemporary market seems to be squeezed. I always think about the contemporary market being gas price related, the luxury market.
2: Explain what you mean by contemporary market.
16: The lead-in market, the 3-4-star hotels, the lead-in, the big cruise ships, you know, the Carnivals and Norwegians and Royals, right? And they certainly have some luxury components, but they are the start of the market from a right. price perspective. I always feel like those are more driven by gas prices, inflationary issues, that kind of thing, whereas the luxury end of the market is really a stock market. That's the ticker. And
2: as long as there's no correction in the stock market, that market becomes strong.
16: Correct. They continue to book. So what we are seeing, though, because of some of the risks and the concerns abroad, is more people traveling domestically in the short term. And we are seeing a slowdown for us anyway in the contemporary market. And both are important. We need, you know, the contemporary traveler of today is tomorrow's luxury traveler. So we need them to have a relationship with a travel advisor, and we need them to dig in and trust us. But that's really the challenge. Now, so we're seeing the destination shift, but the overall demand for travel continues to be very strong.
2: Yeah, the demand and the aspiration of it continues to be strong. But what we're also seeing in the research is people are saying, we're not canceling our plans, but we're going to stay a little closer to home. Or we're not canceling our plans, but we're going to spend fewer days. The interesting thing is they're anticipating spending more money, though.
16: Yeah, the way pricing is now, hotel pricing, of course, airline prices, all the rest of it, you know, budget-wise, we are seeing people sometimes take shorter vacations, but they're spending just as much or more. So it's a, you know, it's a double-edged sword. To your point, flights that were booked 3, 4, 5 months ago were booked at a much more competitive price than they are today. People will adjust. The one thing we've seen now in the last 20 years, I've been in this industry 30 years, you a couple longer, but the is that the U.S. traveling public has gotten much more resilient. You know, it used to be, you know, whether we say pre-9/11 or which, you know, they saw something on the news and then they just stopped traveling. They're much more resilient, much more intrepid. They're not quite like the Aussies or the Canadians or the Europeans in terms of just go.

0: or the Canadians or the Europeans in terms of just go.
1: I've been in war zones and foxholes, and here come five German tourists. Like, yeah, what are you doing here? You know,
0: exactly. But we're getting there.
1: But, you know, you mentioned adjusting, and that is, as they begin to figure out where they're going to go and how much money they're going to spend, aren't they doing it much more closer in? They're not doing it 8 months in advance now?
0: I see it a little bit bipolar. They need something aspirational, particularly in the luxury market, so they're booking very far out. Look at cruise lines and everyone else. Their deployment is out for 28, 29 in some cases. So they're putting something on there to look forward to.
1: Yeah, but in the luxury category, I think you're right. When a cruise line puts their world cruise on sale, which is their big ticket item, let's face it, it's 170 days, 180 days, it's sure. Right? It sells out.
0: It does. And I think...
1: And by the way, what's the price tag? Minimum?
0: $150,000 for a couple.
1: Yeah.
0: You know, yeah. So it's, I agree. And I think a lot of that is aspirational in the luxury market, but even in the contemporary market, we're seeing people, they'll put something out there. It's a small deposit and it gives them something to think about, but they are booking today's travel much closer in. You know, they're just adjusting to see if there's risks, changes, TSA, all those things have got people thrown for a loop. And the news cycle is so quick and so changing that the good news is something gets out of the rotation quickly. But if you're not paying attention, you're not sure if it's still an issue. I still have people asking me if TSA is working.
1: That's an old issue already.
0: It's an old issue.
1: All right, but let's go about adjusting again. And that is, you know, if you take a look at the history of Spirit Airlines, right? When they came into a market, airfares would drop, mm-hmm. right? They were a leader in getting airfares down. They're not in the market anymore. Right, Frontier's jumped in, JetBlue's jumped in, but airfares have gone up. How has that impacted travel?
0: I think it has, certainly. I think, in my mind, it's cost, but it's also the inconvenience of travel. So it is things like the TSA, you know, and those guys not working, and the way the airports were for a number of weeks and months. It's the inconvenience even more so than the price. But price is certainly an issue, and it's an issue for, you know, some customers versus others. I think the Spirit effect, you know, can still be had by JetBlue and Frontier and some of the other folks, but not with this rising fuel cost.
1: Because it's not sustainable. You can't do it.
0: Exactly. They can't undercut it. They've got to be able to make money. And or at least, you know, come close to making money at this point. So we are impacted by the Spirit thing, but I think that'll be an ongoing piece that we're going to have to address.
1: Okay, here's your big rhetorical question for the day.
0: Okay.
1: During this era where jet fuel prices are spiking stratospherically, what are airlines doing to generate revenue in addition to raising airfares? They increase the checked baggage fees, right? I mean, in some cases, the checked baggage fees might even be more than the ticket price. Let's say they open up the Straits of Hormuz tomorrow and gas prices and oil prices stabilize within the next 6 to 9 months. Will the airlines reduce the checked baggage fees?
0: Not a chance.
1: I told you it was a rhetorical question.
0: Not a chance.
1: I'm telling you, those bag fees are here to stay.
0: They will. And I think as they look for ancillary revenue, you know, in every part of the travel business, any business, they're looking for ancillary revenue. And then once you get over the shock and awe of, oh my gosh, this is so much money, then you just accept it and you kind of move on and it becomes an embedded price until a disruptor comes and says, you know, we're not going to, you know, we're not going to charge for baggage. We're not going
1: to do this. And the disruptor used to be Southwest, right? They branded their entire airline around the idea that bags fly free. I mean, go back to the days of Gary Kelly when he was the chairman. That was their motto on every ad. And then all of a sudden, whoops, bye-bye.
0: And I think it's interesting, and we could go into this other piece of it, but the idea of baggage, you know, we're working with a company now that ships bags from place to place. And in many cases, it's more effective and efficient domestically to ship the bag than it is to check it and pay the fees on the airlines. And what a convenience, right? It's waiting for you in your hotel.
1: Well, you're saving 2 hours of your
0: cruise line. Exactly. That's my new rule, right? You know, the kids had to get TSA. When that came out, they had to get Global Entry. When that came out, now I'm thinking, if you guys are going to check bags, maybe you should travel separately.
1: Yeah. I mean, look, I believe there are two kinds of airline bags, right? Carry on and lost, right? You with me on that? So,
0: amen.
1: Yeah. And look, American Airlines just lost my bag the other day on going to Rome. You know, and
0: is that why you're wearing a bathrobe?
1: You told me you weren't going to tell anybody. But check out the slippers. No, but the point is, I couldn't get that bag for 5 days.

0: days, right? I mean, good luck. But bottom line is, it's turned everything upside down, hasn't it?
1: It really has. It's, I think the craziness in the travel industry helps travel advisors because it's what we do. It's what they're built to do. All these external pressures on the business gives us an opportunity to prove our value. But it's messy right now. There's no doubt about it.
0: We're talking to Alex Sharp, the president and CEO of the Signature Travel Network. When we come back, more with me and Alex with a couple of questions about what travel agents actually can do that you may be surprised about right after this.
2: Have a question or a problem? Just email Peter at peter@petergreenberg.com. 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
12: I'm Tom Brock. The number of deaths from the powerful earthquakes in Venezuela rose to more than 1,400 on Saturday. An official update on state TV said more than 3,000 were injured and more than 400 aftershocks have been recorded since the devastating twin quakes on Wednesday. Caracas-based journalist Tony Frangi Mawad says time is becoming a factor.
13: We know that there are still tens of thousands of people missing, and we know from reports, even from within the ruins, that people are trapped in the rubble, even sending messages, text messages from to their relatives and friends.
12: Some 10,000 people are believed to be still missing. If you would like to help the thousands of victims suffering in Venezuela, there is a way to help right here at home. The Seattle Times reports a group of Venezuelan Americans are asking people to drop off donations at more than a dozen local restaurants. They are looking for non-perishable food, medical supplies, diapers, hygiene products, tents, dried fruit, and pet food. For a list of the restaurants, go to donations.embracevenezuela.com. They are hoping to make the first shipment by early next week. Several South King County fire departments teamed up early Saturday morning to rescue an injured hiker from a steep mountainside near the Green River Gorge. Just after 3 a.m., dispatchers got a call about a person stuck near a steep trail east of Black Diamond. A technical rescue response involved four different fire departments. They set up three separate rope systems to get to the injured hiker and then transport that person to a local hospital with non-life-threatening injuries. Your Cairo News Radio forecast, partly cloudy skies, light winds, overnight lows around 55 degrees. Sunday, mostly cloudy with highs near 68 degrees.
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1: Peter Greenberg back with you as Peter Greenberg Worldwide continues from the American Society of Travel Advisors annual convention here in Chula Vista, California at the Gaylord Pacific, talking to Alex Sharp, the president and CEO of the Signature Travel Network. You know, I go back to the days of COVID, which, you know, 6 years ago, Alex, and there are those people who say, oh, you know, travel agents are dead, travel, who's the travel agent anymore? And that's when travel agents and travel advisors really proved their worth, because they acted as advocates for their clients. They were going, and they weren't getting any commission payments for it. In fact, in many cases, they lost their commissions to go get people their refunds. I mean, that's when people went, wow, because nobody was helping them. I mean, the airlines were just not playing fair, and neither were tour operators. A lot of tour operators went under because they were undercapitalized and were using Peter's money to pay Paul. That's where you guys really stood up.
2: Oh, there's no doubt. We had members that literally took ads out in their local, very local papers saying, if you book direct or you book through someone else and you need help, we'll help you. And they were just showing them what's possible so that when the business came back, it would, you know, it would grow and grow and grow. And that's what we've seen. We've more than doubled our overall business since COVID. And I think the reason for that is because, yes, the industry has grown. More people have gotten into travel. But I also think that the travel advisor was put on a pedestal during that in certain circles, right? And we now have to prove that value every single day. We cannot be, you know, the old term was agents, travel agents, right? And those were just transactors. These guys have to add value, especially when you think about AI and everything else that's out there that's telling you what you should do, social media. They have to be the interpreters of that.
1: And the other thing is this, you know, everybody likes the expediency of being able to book online, do it at 2 o'clock in the morning in your bathrobe where you don't have to talk to anybody, and then something goes wrong. Who do you call? Who do you call? And, you know, look, I booked online when things have messed up, and I learned my lesson. I mean, there was nobody I could call.
2: No, that's just it. People who have a great travel advisor laugh when they're in the airport, when people are standing online trying to get rebooked and the line is 4 gates long or people are frustrated on the phone. So having a travel advisor in my mind is key.
1: But I'll tell you something. Something goes wrong when you book online. Your first instinct is to call the airline. Or the cruise line or the hotel, and the first person you get on the phone says, who booked your ticket? Oh, it was the online travel agent? You have to go through them.
2: Exactly.
1: And now you're waiting for Godot. Godot's not showing up.
2: Oh, and that's the thing. These days, technology has come so far, and booking technology is great, and they can storytell on their technology and the rest of it. So it's come, it's really made a quantum leap. But at the same time, you need a person. You have to have a person. And all of these tour operators, cruise lines, hotels, you know, they don't staff, airlines in particular, they don't staff for the crazy day when there's 10,000 flights canceled or 100,000 flights. They don't staff for those things.
1: Well, by the way, American Airlines closed their customer service counters at the airports now. Now there's not even anybody you can talk to at the airport.
2: It really is. You have to have an advocate. You have to have someone on call that can take care of you.
1: Well, you need to know a guy who knows a guy.
2: Yes.
1: I mean,
2: yes,
1: there you go. It's as simple as that. Going back to the days in Brooklyn, you need to know a guy who knows a guy. But what then are the biggest challenges now? Because the airlines, you know, the definition of a great service is not when the service works. It's when they recover and how they recover and how quickly they recover. They're not recovering well. We're seeing meltdowns of huge proportions now in the year 2026 that we would have expected back in 1999, but not 25 and 26 years later.
2: Yeah. I think the infrastructure challenges that the airline industry has had are hard to explain in this day and age. And frankly, it's just that they've been so, in many cases, poorly run, poorly funded, or they haven't been profitable, so they haven't invested in what they need from an infrastructure perspective. So that's one. The second thing is when you're under this kind of financial pressure that airlines are, the first thing they do is they take away the empowerment of employees.
1: You know what it's called at one airline? No waivers, no favors. right? In fact, if you help somebody out, you could be fired for it. I mean, that's how crazy it gets.
2: Yeah.
1: You know, you remember the flat tire rule? All right. The flat tire rule at any airport, and that was never codified, but everybody knew what it was. That if you were going to the airport to catch your flight and you had a flat tire, literally, right? And you got there and you missed the plane. I just had a flat tire. They'd say, I totally understand, Mr. Sharp. You know what? We have a flight going at 2 o'clock. We'll put you on that flight. Now, if they do that, that counter agent can get fired, right? No, now you have to pay a fare difference. It's nothing.
2: What they don't measure is the loss of loyalty. It becomes a price game. It becomes a A to B because they're not married to the brand the way that they used to be. And there's certainly some airlines that do a better job than others. And there are certain people at a certain level of flying that, you know, certainly feel like they're getting the right service. But the by and large, the masses that are traveling are agnostic as it relates to airlines.
1: Let me take your statement one notch up. It's not about brand loyalty anymore. It's about brand clarity. Right?
2: Okay.
1: I mean, because loyalty is not being rewarded.
2: You're absolutely right there, right? The loyalty programs, the maniacal focus on, well, I have one more flight I have to get, so I'm going to go do it. And now you look at it and say, is it really worth it?
1: And by the way, the answer to that rhetorical question is no. Talking to Alex Sharp, the president and CEO of the Signature Travel Network, right here at the American Society of Travel Advisors Convention in Southern California. We'll be back with more of Peter Greenberg Worldwide right after this.
0: Your flight might be late, but we're right on time. Peter Greenberg Worldwide will be right back.
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1: And we're back, Peter Greenberg here with Peter Greenberg Worldwide from Chula Vista, California. 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I come to this every year just to listen and learn and find out who's going where, why, and who's not going where and why, and what it all means to you. Joining me now, our next guest, Matt Berna from Intrepid Travel. When the going gets tough, the Intrepid Travel. How about that? Did I do okay?
19: Pretty good. And they keep going.
1: And they keep going. That's the key. You know, that's the interesting thing. You know, everybody's been on the show today talks about the resilience of travel. Mm-hmm. And we know that. We saw what happened after COVID. We saw what happened, you know, after the volcano erupted. We saw what happened after 9/11. But this is a different animal because you almost have a perfect storm of economy, war, disease, right? Airline
19: gas
1: failures.
19: Prices,
1: I mean, it's all happening. And the inflation, the economy, all happening at the same time. So from a travel provider point of view, where do you see things changing? Are there destinations that people are just not going to now?
19: Mm-hmm. Well, it's incredible, right? Because you think about travel as a privilege, as a luxury. But it's one thing we've seen, right, in the last 5-10 years that people are not willing to give up that luxury. So they adjust their travel behavior. So we're seeing customers, the classics are still the classics, right? Europe's as strong as ever. I think we're seeing more demand into Western Europe than ever before. But in terms of changing behaviors, we've seen people staying closer to home, right? So that's maybe considering a road trip in the U.S., visiting the national park system. That's kind of the obvious first place to go. But also a lot more people considering Central and South America. I think I mentioned earlier to you, we're seeing record sales into Galapagos, which seemingly, right, is a very safe political place to visit.
1: Maybe record sales to the Galapagos, but again, that's an area that's tightly controlled in terms of numbers.
19: It is. So you're looking, at the changes in behavior. We're seeing people now maybe a bit more cautious about their spend or traveling at the moment, or how they maybe, you know, reacted to as an American, booking further out. So we're seeing trends, people booking typically 4 to 6 months out is kind of a typical booking pattern for Intrepid customers. We're now looking well into 27. So trying to be safely maybe past some of this distress we're seeing in the marketplace at the moment. So what I would say,
1: they're holding back.
19: I would also suggest in terms of changing patterns. People are probably spending a little bit less than they would have normally. If they can, but people are still
18: but
19: traveling.
18: But the only way they spend less is by spending less time.
19: Less time, exactly right. So maybe short trim a couple of days off, or maybe pulling down a grade, right? Sort of a premium style trip going to comfort level, you know, 3 and 4 star versus maybe a 4 or 5 star. So again, they're still traveling. We're certainly seeing that the higher net worth individuals are continuing to travel, right? It's on
18: the
19: radar.
18: As long as the stock market, which I happen to think is artificially inflated,
19: possibly
18: but as long
19: the time
18: as they
19: being,
18: continue to have that stock market down number, mm-hmm. they're going to travel.
19: That's right. And so the most effective customer demographic at the moment would be your 20s and 30-somethings. And again, that probably has to do with the job market, maybe their uncertainty of how things are feeling in terms of economy. And so they're pulling back. And I'm not sure exactly what they're doing with that money. I think they're probably just trying to find a job at the moment.
18: No, they're trying to pay for groceries.
19: And maybe pay their college loans, right? And so that's probably the most impacted field, like segment we're seeing at Intrepid. I think the ways around that, we continue. I mean, I'm going to say that you're probably going to see a lot of sales continue through summer sales. So it's trips traveling July and August. You know, a couple years ago, we spoke about the autumn season being the new kind of shoulder season, being the new high season. That's very much true. So
18: you're talking September.
19: Yeah, people are avoiding July and August. And I'd expect you'll see some discount offers in the market still.
18: Discount offers that I'm seeing right now are like pop-up sales that disappear in a day.
19: That's distressed inventory.
18: Yeah.
19: I think you'll continue to see people pushing sales for trips that depart within this year because they want to fill those seats. What we don't know is the effect of World Cup. We've seen, you know, you've read, I'm sure, enough stories on how that affecting incoming numbers and the cost of visiting those cities. America 250 as well. So
18: yeah,
19: a lot of distraction.
18: Let's talk about FIFA for a second because the numbers that I'm seeing don't look good for FIFA. They gave back thousands of hotel rooms they no longer need. Mm-hmm. And all those hoteliers who were counting on that revenue, that's revenue they can't recoup. It's gone. Yeah. Those are empty rooms.
19: Well, the prices are dropping. The tickets and rooms, right, in both places. So
18: right.
19: I've been trying to find a
18: something,
19: game.
18: Something, by
19: which
18: the way, I predicted on this show 6 weeks ago.
19: I mean, it was overinflated from day one, right? And I think everybody's seeing that. And as an American, and we have a passion for sports, certainly a passion for soccer, football. But I think there's only so much we'll pay for that experience. And now it's probably getting more reasonable, so we'll consider that again.
18: So what I've said all along, and I'll say it to you again, will the stadiums be filled? Yes.
19: Sure.
18: With Americans who have bought discounted tickets.
19: Yeah. I imagine the majority would be so.
18: Yeah. So everybody who got in early with the premium are probably kicking themselves now.
19: Yeah. And so, you know, for Intrepid as a global business, what I think was kind of ironic about all this, not get too political here, is that, you know, we have sales from the U.S., customers traveling overseas, also from the U.K. travelers in Australia. At the moment, sales out of the U.S. have been really well. So it feels a little bit, you know, like reverse in that how much kind of we're afflicting on that on the world, right, in terms of our politics, but we're still traveling as Americans where other countries are really feeling the brunt of this, whether it's like in Australia, it's the lack of airline capacity, the rising cost of fuel, you know, their dependence on imports. So we're feeling some markets are really feeling in terms of just trying to be able to get out of Australia.
18: We'll talk about that when we come back. We're talking to Matt Berner from Intrepid Travel when we come back to Chula Vista and the ASTA convention as Peter Greenberg Worldwide continues with no surcharge right after this.
20: Your flight might be late, but we're right on time. Peter Greenberg Worldwide will be right back.
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20: 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Once again, here's Peter Greenberg.
18: Peter Greenberg back with you as Peter Greenberg Worldwide continues, speaking with Matt Berner from Intrepid Travel. Right before the break, we were talking about certain parts of the world where it's just really depressing in terms of the travel experience, Australia being one of them.
19: Mm-hmm. The strained market, the demand's there. But the reality is that about something like 70% of the flights, particularly going to Europe or Western Europe from Australia, go to the Middle East. And those airlines have either canceled flights, they're trying to get the capacity back, trying to reroute customers, but just is this not the capacity to get them out.
18: You know, it's funny. I saw a ticket the other day. I've talked about it on the show. From New York to Johannesburg, $17,000, right? Now, at the same time, if I wanted to go from New York to Johannesburg on Qatar going through Doha, it's $700.
19: That's right.
18: Think about that. And I mean, that's an unbelievable disconnect.
19: I think probably some insurance companies are refusing to cover customers that are flying to the Middle East, and people are taking that seriously. There are other routes, of course, you can go through the West Coast to make it to Australia and around the world, but they're just such strict capacity cuts at the moment.
18: Well, you know, the worst four-letter word that starts with F when it comes to travel is fear. Mm-hmm. And I was just in the Middle East. I was just transiting the Suez Canal. Guess what? Lovely day, wonderful weather, had a great time.
19: Right.
18: Nobody fired a shot at anybody. Before that, I was in Amman, Jordan, mm-hmm. where hardly any travelers are, and it's perfectly safe. And yet, if I wanted to go through Doha, there are some companies that would tell me I'm not allowed under their corporate policy.
19: That's right.
18: To fly there because of insurance.
19: Mm-hmm. Yeah.
18: You know what? Nothing's going to happen in Doha.
19: No.
18: Zero.
19: And we feel the same. So, you know, we resumed operations in Egypt at the, I guess, end of March, early April. And fantastic, right? Running trips. It's obviously very safe and calm and great experience on the ground. We have some trips to operating in Jordan at the moment as well. It's just the customer numbers light. And understandably, people have concerns of going to regions. But
18: and we should have concerns. Let's not kid ourselves. Yeah. But we should have situational awareness that allows us to understand what's really concerning and what's really scary. And there's a difference.
19: There's a difference. And you can really feel the impact when you go visit, as you know, Suez Canal or Egypt. And the amount of appreciation people have for you to continue to visit their country and have that exchange and spend the money, it's so powerful.
18: Travel remains a powerful economic driver. It remains a powerful provider of jobs. It remains on a GDP level the reason why some countries even exist. And we forget that. They don't forget that. And that's why whatever's happening in the Gulf of the Middle East now, when it gets solved, and it will get solved, it won't be because of politics. It won't be because of military. It'll be because of the economy. And the economics will drive the solution. And what drives the economics? It's travel and tourism.
19: It's travel and tourism. And I would suggest to anybody listening that Americans are very welcome in these destinations too, right? And they understand there's politics and there's a reality. Human interaction is so important.
18: Matt, you're so right. So many of my friends are worried about being perceived as the ugly American. Mm-hmm. Everywhere I go, people are thrilled to see me. Not because of the chair in which I sit. Yeah. Most of them don't even know me, right? But they just know I'm an American. Yeah. And nothing's changed their aspirations about their love for America, their aspirations about coming here. They know more about Michigan than I know about their country. I mean, they studied it, right? Yeah. What they want me to explain, and I often can't, is my government.
19: I was just going to say, you have to be prepared for that conversation. And, you know, my stance is try to be very apolitical and just try to shed some light to it. But it's hard to sometimes defend it. But they are absolutely curious and want to understand more, which makes it so incredibly special, right? That even after everything going on, they still want to have that conversation and understand what's happening.
18: And the reason is really because American culture has been exported for decades years. As powerful as we are. That's our great power, is our culture. And we've exported it to the point where they absolutely follow us.
19: It's embedded in their lifestyles.
18: Embedded. Yeah. The story that I tell, and I love telling this story because it goes back 20 years, which gives you an idea of how powerful it even was then, was I was driving in the Sinai Desert between Cairo and the border crossing at Taba to get into Israel. And that's nothing but a seven-hour drive and nothing but sand, right? And the driver spoke no English. He was just told to take me there. I'm in the car with our photographer, who had the attention span of a flea. And about 3 hours into the trip, and it's hot and it's dusty, and we just want to get to the border. My photographer's sitting in the back seat with me, and out of nowhere, he does this. Na na na na na na. I'm like, and all of a sudden, the driver screeches on the brakes. Yeah. Dust and sand and gravel are flying through the windows. We're coughing up dust, and he turns around and looks at me, and he goes, na na na na na. And then he looks at the photographer and goes, book him, Dano.
19: Book him, of
18: course. He grew up watching Hawaii 5-0.
19: Of course, yes.
18: Right? Mm-hmm. And we found out later, how did they do it? They attached cables to a battery, mm-hmm. to a car battery, and they'd all sit around their old black and white TV at night and watch American television.
19: And it's something that resonates, right, with that, which is that sense of the freedom, that kind of innovation.
18: Yeah.
19: The Wild West, and it's part of all of us, right? Want to have that kind of sense of freedom and just openness in their lives. I'm sure they still want to see that retained.
18: And somehow. What we want to see is the continuing freedom to travel itself.
19: That's right.
18: And for an overwhelming majority of the world, thank God, we still have that. We still have that.
19: We do.
18: And you know what? People need to be more situationally aware. They need to read maps and atlases. They need to watch the news to understand where there's a problem and where there isn't. You know, I keep saying, if there's a riot in Cincinnati, that doesn't mean you can't go to Cleveland.
19: No, that's right. And just to get out and continue to travel. Don't let this stop you.
18: Exactly. And don't let it stop you, Matt Berner from Intrepid Travel. Thank you so much for joining us. That music means we're out of time for this hour. Stick around, everybody. We've got a whole lot more coming as Peter Greenberg Worldwide continues from Chula Vista, California and the ASTA Convention. We'll see you right after the break.
20: That wraps up this hour of Peter Greenberg Worldwide. Have a travel question or problem? Just email us, peter@petergreenberg.com.
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3: ABC News, I'm Dave Packer. The U.S. military confirmed multiple targets have been struck in Iran following a second day of attacks on commercial shipping. A state of emergency in Kentucky tonight, where Governor Andy Beshear confirms flash flooding in the state after torrential rain has left 4 people dead. And where there is too little rain.
4: A state of emergency in Utah. Dangerous, fast-moving wildfires exploding across the state, forcing evacuations and destroying homes. The Cottonwood Fire, the largest fire burning in the country, exploding to more than 92,000 acres.
3: ABC's Melissa Adan. The death toll now over 1,400 and rising after a pair of powerful earthquakes. A 4.2 magnitude followed seconds later by a 7.5. Struck the coast of Venezuela Wednesday. Buildings tumbled to the ground, trapping people inside. U.S. military sending assets to the region to assist in recovery. And here in the United States, relief centers preparing to send food and aid. This is ABC News. The state of Texas has made changes to the school curriculum, adding the Bible to what kids will be told to read. Here's ABC's Alex Perchet.
5: The Texas Republican-controlled Board of Education approved a mandated reading list for its more than 5 million public school students that includes passages from the Bible. In elementary school, students will begin with a picture book series. In middle school, they will learn about the Sermon on the Mount and teachings about the Kingdom of Heaven. And in high school, students will read Bible passages alongside classical authors like Charles Dickens and Jane Austen. Now, while this is likely to face challenges, those changes would go into effect in 2030.
3: Massachusetts State Police confirmed 6 people were injured too seriously after a duck boat overturned on a ramp near the Charles River in Cambridge this afternoon. No one fell into the water. All occupants were accounted for. And World Cup, Egypt advances past group stage after a 1-1 draw with Iran in Seattle last night. Dave Packer, ABC News.
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6: I'm Tom Brock. Several South King County fire departments worked together early Saturday morning to rescue an injured hiker from a steep mountainside near the Green River Gorge. Just after 3 a.m., dispatchers got a call about a person stuck near a steep trail just east of Black Diamond. Authorities called out a technical rescue response from 4 different fire departments to try to reach the hiker. Crews set up 3 separate rope systems and after a 3-hour effort lifted the injured hiker from the steep hillside and got that person to the hospital with non-life-threatening injuries. A Tacoma woman who was pregnant is recovering after she was brutally attacked by 2 pit bulls in a Tacoma parking lot. According to Cairo 7 TV, she was knocked to the ground and bit several times. Neighbors tried to help and drove the dogs away. Doctors decided to induce her into labor at the hospital, and a baby boy was born healthy. A neighbor told Cairo 7 he fears for his own small dog that he walks in that area.
7: I'll be worried, especially if it's another dog that just comes up and runs and attacks my little dog.
6: The victim's family has started a GoFundMe to help pay for medical expenses. Game 3 of World Cup play in Seattle netted 6 more illegally flown drones. That brings the total number to 22 drones seized over the first 3 games in our city.
8: Most of these folks are kind of the careless and clueless variety. They don't know that they shouldn't be flying.
6: King County Sergeant Jason Stanley of the Sheriff's Air Control Unit tells Cairo 7 TV they can use technology to track down both the drone and its operator. Your Cairo News Radio forecast, partly cloudy skies, highs on Sunday near 68 degrees.
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2: Peter Greenberg here, and welcome back to Peter Greenberg Worldwide. If you're just joining us, I hope you're having a great weekend where you happen to be. Let me tell you where we happen to be. Get out those maps, boys and girls. 32 degrees, 42 minutes north, 117 degrees, 9 minutes west. We're pretty far south. We're at the Gaylord Pacific Resort in Chula Vista, California, for the annual American Society of Travel Advisors Convention. And of course, we're always happy to hear from you as well. Just email me, peter@petergreenberg.com, with your name, phone number, question or problem. We will solve it right here on the air. Let's go out to the phones to Springfield, Illinois. We've got Pete on the phone. Hello, Pete.
3: Hi, Peter. Thanks for this opportunity.
2: How can I help you?
3: So we're planning a heritage-focused trip near Maynooth outside Dublin and also near Birmingham, England. We'd also like to visit archaeological sites like Hill of Tara. This would be in late May 2027, departing from Chicago. But we've never been to England or Ireland, nor ever on a family trip like this. We're 7 to 9 multi-generational adults, including my active 80-year-old mom. We mostly know what we want to see and do. Our questions are, where does expert travel agent help truly make a difference versus planning a trip like this ourselves?
2: Gotcha.
3: Should we consider hiring drivers for some excursions, for example? Should we rent hotel rooms or a large house?
2: Okay, we have a lot to unpack here. First of all, the whole idea is that when you come back from the trip, you'll all still be talking to each other, right? So
3: yeah, that's the plan.
2: And the good news is you're planning way in advance, which is even better. So first, let's talk about this. You have 8 different people with 8 different affinities, 8 different age groups, 8 different interests. And do you all want to go see the ruins?
3: Well, okay, that's a good, I appreciate that question. The basic trip is planned around the interests of my mom. It's sort of for her.
2: Okay, so you buried the lead. It's got to be for mom. I got it. Okay.
3: Yeah. So she has a strong sense of what she wants to do. And some of us will be with her throughout the whole time. Now, there may be days where a few of us go out on our own for a day trip or 1 or 2 days.
2: Okay, so I got a couple of things for you. First of all, you'll probably fly from O'Hare to Dublin first. Keep in mind, because it's the UK, especially because you're going to go to England, you're going to have to get what's called an ETA. That's an electronic travel authorization. It's an electronic visa. You can go to our website to find out how to do it, or you can just go online. You can apply for it online. You get it within 72 hours. It's good for 5 years. It's basically linked to your passport. Easy to do. Go ahead and get it now. Is everybody's passport up to date?
3: We are in the process of doing that. Some of us have passports and some of us are in.
2: All right. So wait to get the ETA until everybody's got a passport. Okay. That's number one. Doesn't take long to get it. That's number one. Number two, since you're going to be going to Dublin first, and I'm assuming you're interested in family genealogy too, right?
3: Yes. Yeah.
2: Okay. So if that's the case, you've gone to the right place. There's an Irish Heritage Center right there in Dublin. They are the masters of genealogy. Seriously, go there and they'll sit with your mom. She will have such a great time with us. They will sit with your mom and their folks there know exactly what they're doing. They'll take down as much information from her as they can and they'll come back to you with a report. It may take 2 or 3 weeks, but at least you'll get it done while you're there, giving you the entire family tree going back maybe to the 14th or 15th centuries. It's unreal. Really good. And of course, there's so much history in Dublin. You use Dublin as your base and then branch out from there. I recommend, by the way, that you go on Amazon and see our 1 hour documentary called Hidden Ireland that we did. It might help you out a lot in terms of that. And that Irish Genealogical Center is in that piece, by the way. Then you ask the question about, should you use a travel agent? And the answer is, absolutely. But not just any travel agent. You need a travel agent that basically specializes in the British Isles and in Ireland. And so you can do that through any one of 3 organizations. One is called Virtuoso. One is called Travel Leaders Group. And the other is called Signature. They're all consortia of travel agents who specialize in either different locations, different affinities, or different experiences. And once you let them know what you're interested in, they'll refer you to a travel agent who knows more about Ireland than you'll ever know and more about England that'll help you out. Okay?
3: Mm-hmm.
2: Then you asked about drivers. The biggest mistake Americans make is they think they're going to drive a rental car on the wrong side of the road. You don't want to do that. And mom doesn't want you to do that. What you want to do is get a car and a driver. You'll need 2 at least. Remember, you're 8 people. or maybe get one driver with a van. I would suggest two cars as opposed to one van because you have different interests. And you may want to split off a car one day while mom is doing X and you want to do Y.
3: Mm-hmm.
2: It may be somewhat expensive, but it's not what it's costing. It's what it's worth in terms of peace of mind and keeping your travel options open. Okay?
3: So you rent cars on your own.
2: Well, no, the travel agent can help you do that as well.
3: Oh, got it. Okay.
2: Oh, yeah. It's one-stop shopping if you get a travel agent who specializes because they know who the people are. Now, have you been there before?
3: No.
2: Okay. Then you might want to get a guide, but not a guide 24/7, not a guide every day, but a guide on certain days where you really need that help to give you the context and the history to put it all in perspective. And the travel agent, based on the itinerary that they create for you, can help you do that.
3: Okay.
2: Okay. So that's another one you can do.
3: Great.
2: Does that help at all?
3: Oh, yeah, that's very helpful. That's very helpful. Should I go on if I have additional questions?
2: Go right ahead.
3: So another big topic that we're debating is lodging. Should we rent one big house in Dublin and then in near Birmingham? Should we do hotel? What about meal planning and stuff like that?
2: Well, now we got a lot to talk about. If you want to do one house together, I don't recommend it. Remember, you want to talk to each other when you get back. but here's what I suggest. I would suggest, once again, you don't want to spend enormous sums of money. But this might be, you want to go the Airbnb route, do your homework because you want to be close to transportation. You don't want to be, you get everything that you want and the services that you want. And with eight people in one Airbnb, I'm not a big fan of that. So you may want to go to a hotel.
3: Okay.
2: Okay. And meal planning, again, you will keep your options open and keep your options open based on the idea that you have two different cars because maybe nobody wants to eat sushi all one night.
3: Right.
2: Right?
3: Yep. Definitely.
2: Yeah. So that's what I'd suggest.
3: All right. So, what are some of the other big mistakes people make on such trips?
2: Well, they try to do too much. Remember, you have limited time, you have limited energy, and you have to defer to mom. So bottom line is, if you want to do eight things, stop, take a deep breath, do four. If you want to do four, stop and take a deep breath, do three. Don't overload it. When you overload it, you'll need a vacation from your vacation.
3: Okay.
2: All right? And it's a typical mistake. But the bottom line is, go out to one of those three organizations that I gave you. They will connect you with someone who's a specialist in that region and in those experiences. And they're going to ask you some of the same questions I did about levels of physical ability, cultural interests, food interests, meal planning, all the things you asked about. And then let them put together that itinerary. And remember, two drivers and two cars, it'll maintain your sanity. Okay?
3: Yeah.
2: I got to go. We are out of time. But thanks, man.
3: I really appreciate this. This has been very helpful.
2: You got it. We'll be back with more as Peter Greenberg Worldwide continues right after this.
0: Your flight might be late, but we're right on time. Peter Greenberg Worldwide will be right back.
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0: Once again, here's Peter Greenberg.
1: Peter Greenberg back with you as Peter Greenberg Worldwide continues from Chula Vista, California and the Gaylord Pacific as we attend the American Society of Travel Advisors annual convention. Interesting time, a point of inflection, if you will, in the travel and tourism industry. A great time to talk to everybody involved in it, the travel providers, the travel advisors, and of course, the tour operators. My next guest, Christian Leibel-Cote, the Executive Vice President of Global Sales for Colette Tours, based in Providence, Rhode Island. Thank you for joining us, sir.
2: Thank you very much for having me, Peter.
1: You heard me say inflection point. Let's think about all the things that are out there right now, mm-hmm. right? The economy, the price of gas, the price of jet fuel, airline failures, you know, a double-digit drop in foreign travel to the U.S., a double-digit drop, a little bit lower, though, but still a double-digit drop of Americans traveling overseas. This is your business, you know, taking people around the world. And then not to mention, you know, airline failures and capacity cuts and frequency cuts. It's crazy.
2: It is.
1: And wait, I haven't finished yet. You know, the Hanta virus on one cruise ship, the Ebola virus coming out of the Democratic Republic of Congo, South Sudan, and Uganda. I mean, it's quite a lot on the plate.
2: It is. And if you would have asked me that 10, 15 years ago, I'd have probably said, oh my God, this is not the, it's going to be a very tough year. But what we're seeing actually is that the traveler is much more resilient than it's ever, than they've ever been. You know, especially for the travelers going through COVID and what they went through and not being able to travel for a few years, they're a lot more resilient. They're more passionate. They want to travel. So from our point of view, Europe continues to grow significantly.
1: Even this year?
2: This year also. Now, we saw a much bigger growth in domestically, and the reason why is because we the 250-year anniversary is something that we knew that we were going to sell a lot more domestic travel. Europe continues to grow for us, but what we're seeing also is we're seeing some growth in Africa. All of the our safari tours to South Africa, to Kenya, to Tanzania. Egypt continues to expand. Morocco continues to expand.
1: We were recently in Egypt. It was full.
2: It's amazing to see how people are interested in going to those destinations. So,
1: you know, one of the things you mentioned about Europe, especially Europe, but we're seeing it in other destinations. It started last year, 2025. It's continuing now to 2026. A number of airlines, American, United, Delta, offering nonstop flights mm-hmm. to those cities and those countries that never had nonstop service before from the United States.
2: Yeah, you're correct. And I think one of the things that we're seeing in Europe is there's a lot of more opportunities to go to Europe, but there's also there's changes in how travelers are going to Europe, especially during the summertime, where they might try to avoid the heat in Spain. They might try to avoid the heat in Italy during the July and August months where it's 90, 95 degrees. They might want it. What we're seeing is a lot more Nordic countries that are becoming a lot more popular. So what we're seeing is Finland, Sweden, Norway, Ireland, Iceland continues to grow and becoming very popular. Scotland continues to grow and be very popular also. So that we're seeing that trend. So there are some changes on how people are going to Europe, depending on the time of the year, but we're still seeing great growth.
1: And the hot spots of the previous maybe 3 or 4 years, like Portugal, mm-hmm. they're still hot.
2: They're still hot. Italy, Ireland, and Portugal, Spain, France, they're all extremely popular destinations. It's just now.
1: But that's not a surprise.
2: It's not a surprise, no.
1: What are the surprises then?
2: The surprises is how fast and quickly travelers change and say, you know what, I'm not going to go to Rome in end of June or July. I want to go to Finland or I want to go to Ireland or Scotland and be able to enjoy, because the temperature is a lot, you know, it's a lot better than going at 95 degrees in Rome. So that's what we saw. The shift was very quick. That was a surprising part for us.
1: Of course, I like to follow the power of the U.S. dollar when there is the power of the U.S. dollar.
2: Absolutely.
1: Right? And for years, of course, the bargains were Turkey and South Africa, right? What are the bargains this year?
2: Oh, look, you know, Australia, the Australian dollar is has, you know, it's 70 cents to the dollar. So it's very affordable there in Australia, New Zealand. It's extremely affordable. Canada continues to be very affordable also. But you're seeing, to me, the Turkey continues to be very affordable. although Istanbul is very expensive, but everything else outside
1: of
2: Istanbul.
1: Yeah, you're right. The prices that I just paid in Istanbul were a surprise to me. They were so high.
2: Yeah, but the rest of the country is just absolutely, very affordable. So, look, if people are willing to pay, we're seeing an increase. You see that you were talking about air being more expensive, the jet fuel and so on. People continue to spend more money. People are willing to go to Europe and use the euro, even though the euro is more expensive.

0: lose the euro, even though the euro is more expensive. The pound in the UK continues to be more expensive. They're still wanting to go to the destination and be able to experience it.
1: Oh, I'll give you the devil's advocate question, sure. Right? Consumer credit card debt now at an all-time high.
0: Yes.
1: Consumer credit card defaults at an all-time high. Mm-hmm. That's got to raise some red flags.
0: It does raise some red flags, but it depends on the type of traveler that you're attracting also. The travelers that we are typically are attracting are the ones that are usually semi-retired or retired and have...
1: You mean like not deadbeats like me? I just want to make sure we're clear on this, yeah.
0: But typically our travelers that travel with us have the opportunity to travel and want to travel. And travel has not become... It's not a luxury, it's a necessity now for them. They want to be able to travel, they want to be able to experience things, and that's become part of their lives, and it's important. I look at my parents, they missed out on 3 years of travel being out of Canada, and now they travel 3-4 times a year because it's a necessity for them. They want to be able to experience the world, and so that's something that it's never going
1: to
0: stop them.
1: Well, I like to think it's like part of their cultural DNA.
0: Yes.
1: Right?
0: It is.
1: It's not that they want to travel. They need to travel.
0: They need to travel. It's part... They missed out during COVID. And so for them, it's something that's extremely important. So that's why the travelers changed so much. And the travelers become much more resilient. You look at the wars that we had, the war in Iran. You talk about the war in the Ukraine. You know, if you're talking about before, prior to COVID, people would probably cancel a year in advance and be like, I'm not going anywhere near Europe, or I'm not going anywhere near Africa.
1: Although, you know, Africa is 54 countries.
0: Yeah.
1: I say this to my listeners all the time, and I'm trying not to be elitist or talk down to anybody, but I want them to give themselves an early Christmas present and buy yourselves an atlas. Mm. Because, you know, I was just in Egypt and people said, oh, be safe. I said, get a map.
0: Yeah.
1: Everything's fine. We just transited the Suez Canal.
0: Yeah.
1: Everything was fine.
0: Absolutely.
1: I was in Jordan. Everything was fine. Look at all the countries that Iran borders that have no problems whatsoever, right?
0: Yeah.
1: Look at all the countries that Turkey borders.
0: Absolutely.
1: Eight or nine countries. Nothing's happening, but people say, oh, be careful. I'm trying to be careful crossing the street in Manhattan. That's dangerous.
0: That is dangerous, yes.
1: I agree. But I'm saying, when you take a look at all the new nonstops that are out there, I'll give you one that's happening right now. Malta.
0: Yeah.
1: Malta's about to boom because you now have nonstop service. I think Delta's doing that from the U.S. You no longer have to change planes anywhere. It's not a difficult flight. It's only an hour and a half flight from Rome. I mean, look what you are on the map. It's great.
0: No, it is great. And so, and people are noticing that. Our travelers are much more resilient. So they are understanding. They're willing to travel even though there's a war in the Middle East, even though there's a war in Ukraine, or, you know, they're willing to do things and that wouldn't have happened prior to COVID. So,
1: look, we did a cruise on the Danube where we were actually broadcast this show.
0: Yeah.
1: And yes, were we in Romania? Yes. Were we in Bulgaria? Yes. Was it Vienna? Yes. Was it Budapest? Yes. Guess where else we went? Ukraine.
0: Yeah.
1: The Danube goes, people don't realize that, and nothing, it was fine.
0: Yeah.
1: So, I mean, you need to get a map.
0: Absolutely.
1: What are your travelers, what are your customers telling you that they are worried about?
0: Some of the things that they might be worried about is, are we going to be received well-received in the destination that we're going
1: to. The concept of the ugly American.
0: Right? So that's one of the things that... And I have to say, every destination I've been to this year, I've been so welcomed. Everybody in Europe, everybody in Australia are so welcoming. They're open arms and they want to see you and they want to have you come to the country. So to me, that's something that people worry about, and obviously the stock market is always something that worries, but you look at the stock market right now, it's up pretty significantly, and so I think people are booking, they're looking forward, and we're getting records amounts for 2027. We're seeing Europe becoming extremely popular for 2027, Australia, New Zealand, so there's a lot of momentum, and I think things slowed down a little bit for 26 because of what happened in the Middle East. But that was just a short-term slowdown.
1: From your mouth to everybody's ears. Christian Leibel-Côté from Colette in Rhode Island. We'll always love having you on the show.
0: Thank you very much for having me.
1: When we come back, more from Chula Vista and the ASTA convention as Peter Greenberg Worldwide continues right after this.

0: Have a question or a problem? Just email Peter at peter@petergreenberg.com. Peter Greenberg Worldwide will be right back.
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10: I'm Tom Brock. Water rescues are underway in Kentucky, where heavy rains have caused flash flooding, up to 7 inches of rain falling in some parts of the state. Governor Andy Beshear has declared a state of emergency.
11: It could dump another significant amount of rain, which is means it's going to be dangerous. It's going to be dangerous to drive. We've already had at least one motorist swept away and killed by flash flooding.
10: In a video posted to social media, the governor said another round of severe storms is expected to move in. Here in the Northwest, a Tacoma woman who was 9 months pregnant is recovering after she was brutally attacked by two pit bulls. It happened in a South Tacoma parking lot. Police say she was knocked to the ground and bit several times. Neighbors saw the attack and drove off the vicious dogs. The woman's sister says the attack took place on the baby's due date. Doctors had to induce labor. Her baby boy was born healthy. Lion Sawyer lives nearby and spoke to Cairo 7 News.
12: All that stress, that must have been really horrific for her.
10: Animal control has taken the pit bulls into custody. Drones flying illegally around the World Cup matches here in Seattle continue to be a problem. The FBI reports agents seized 6 more drones Wednesday during the match between Bosnia-Herzegovina and Qatar. That brings the total number of drones seized here in Seattle to 22. Those drone operators are violating a 3-mile flight restriction around the stadium. According to Cairo 7 TV, the King County Sheriff's Office deploys sensors that allows deputies to track down both the aircraft and the operator. For Cairo News Radio forecast, partly cloudy skies with light winds, overnight lows around 55 degrees. Sunday, mostly cloudy and highs near 68. I'm Tom Brock, Cairo News Radio.
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1: Peter Greenberg back with you as Peter Greenberg Worldwide continues from the American Society of Travel Advisors annual summit being held in Chula Vista, California. 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Let's go right out to the phones to New York City. I've got Gina on the phone. Hello, Gina.
2: Hello.
1: How can I help you?
2: So I've always wanted to go to Australia, but I don't want to sit on a plane for 20,000 hours. So I was wondering, I listened to your show. I just started listening to it, and I love it, and I've seen you at the travel shows in the city a couple of years ago. But you talked about the around the trip, around the world tickets.
1: Right, the RTW tickets, yeah.
2: Yes. Can you help me with, could I do it to get to Australia from New York? I know you can't backtrack.
1: You can't backtrack, but the answer is, let me first explain to everybody what an RTW ticket is. It stands, as you correctly suggested, for round the world ticket. Every airline offers it in conjunction with its mileage and marketing partners. So American Airlines is part of the One World Alliance. They offer a round the world ticket. Delta Sky Team, they offer the round the world ticket. United Star Alliance, they offer the round the world ticket. And they do it in conjunction with all their marketing partners. So if it was United, they'd offer it in conjunction with Air New Zealand, or they'd offer it in conjunction with Turkish Airlines or many of the other airlines that are partnered on the Star Alliance. With American, they might do it with Qantas, which of course is the Australian airline, and they might do it with British Airways, all the member of the One World, etc. So the answer to your question is yes. Here are the rules. It's sold in two different versions. There's a six-month version and a one-year version, which means you've got to complete your entire trip within 6 months, and you cannot, you were right, you cannot backtrack. You have to continue in the same direction. You can break the trip up as long as you keep going in the same direction. And what I mean by that is, let's say you go from New York to Phoenix, heading west, and then you want to pick up the trip again in L.A., you can, if you want to take a train or drive between Phoenix and L.A. But you still have to go in the same direction. So, using Australia as an example, you could go New York, let's say to Los Angeles, Los Angeles to Honolulu, if you want to stop in Hawaii. Then you could go, if you really wanted to keep going, you could do Honolulu. It depends on how creative you want to be. You can go Honolulu to the Cook Islands, from the Cook Islands to New Zealand, from New Zealand to Australia. And then from Australia, you can go up to Hong Kong and then Bangkok. And then you could go into India and then maybe into Europe. And then from Europe back to New York and your home. Now, I just gave you one of about 1,500 possible combinations you could do on an RTW ticket. So that doesn't mean you have to do every one of those stops, but you can do as many or as few as you want, as long as you understand what the time limits are and that you can't double back.
2: Okay, so when you say time limits, does it mean like, say I go New York to L.A., I have to spend at least a day there, get off the plane.
1: Oh, no. If you want to go from New York to L.A. and spend a week there, you can. Or if you want to go to New York to L.A. and spend, just change planes, you can. That's up to you. The layovers, the layovers and the length of the layovers are up to you, as long as you don't exceed 6 months or a year to take the entire trip.
2: Oh, okay.
1: That doesn't mean you have to spend 6 months traveling. You could look. I did an RTW ticket many years ago where I did the whole trip in 8 days. And the reason why I did it in 8 days was because the actual airfare for the RTW ticket to go where I wanted to go with the stops I wanted to take was substantially less than just doing one round trip to one destination. And you may find that to be the case here as well. So, because look, right now, airfares are not inexpensive. You know that. And going from New York to Australia is not an inexpensive proposition. But when you throw in all those other destinations and buy it as an RTW ticket, the actual increase in the total airfare is not bad at all. It's unbelievably good.
2: Okay. And would I start with Delta? Like I'd call Delta up and say, I want to do this. And then they can help me map it out.
1: You pick the, you pick an airline that you want to fly with airlines that are going to fly that are members of their marketing alliance. So if it's Delta, it's Air France, it's Korean Air. It's a number of Chinese airlines as well. That's in their partnership alliance, right? Mm-hmm. If it's United, it's, you know, it's Turkish, it's, Air New Zealand, it's many other airlines, it's Lufthansa, it's Austrian, it's, you know, it's members of the Star Alliance. If it's American, it's British Airways, it's Japan Airlines, it's Qantas, et cetera, et cetera. It doesn't matter who you call, it just matters at that point of scheduling in the cities you want to fly to.
2: Okay, so I could do like a couple of days in each place that I want to. And then when I get to Australia, I could spend a month or so or 2 weeks and then just go a different way back.
1: Gina, you figured it out. You got it. Okay. Now you know.
2: All right, thank you.
1: All right.
2: So thank you so much.
1: But remember, Gina, when you call the airlines, ask them to be connected to their RTW desk.
2: Oh, RTW desk. Okay.
1: Right. Now, if they don't want to help you on that, there's a company out in California named Airtrex. That's spelled AIRTREKS. And they do nothing but specialize in selling RTW tickets. So you have it either way. Okay?
2: Perfect. Okay. Thank you so much.
1: You got it, Gina. And we'll be back with more from the American Society of Travel Advisors Annual Summit. By the way, you can also call a travel agent for this too, right after this.
0: Your flight might be late, but we're right on time. Peter Greenberg Worldwide will be right back.
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1: 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Of course, you can always reach me. You know the drill. Just email me, peter@petergreenberg.com, with your name, phone number, question, or problem. We will answer it throughout the show and solve a lot of problems in the process. Speaking of solving a lot of problems, I'm happy to welcome back my good friend from Royal Caribbean, Vicky Freed. Vicky, you know, when we're living in this point of inflection, if you will, in the world of travel and tourism, unless I'm misreading the symbols and the signals, the cruise industry is doing really well right now. More ships than ever are sailing. The shipyards are busier than ever. I know I'm gonna get this wrong. So you're gonna have to tell me, how many ships in the Royal Caribbean fleet?
2: Well, starting July 4th of 2026, we will have 30 ships. So our 30th ship, Legend of the Seas, will begin service July 4th.
1: Now, that's just 30 ships in the Royal Caribbean fleet.
2: That is correct.
1: Not Celebrity. We haven't in the total number from the group?
2: Well, it's got to be in the 60s.
1: Wow.
2: Yeah.
1: A lot of ships. And you're filling them.
2: We're filling them. And I think the reason we're filling them is it's delivering a great customer experience. People love our products, whether it's Celebrity, Silver Sea, or the Royal Caribbean brand. But it's also a great value. When you look at the value proposition of what cruising offers, people come back very, very happy.
1: You know, we're seeing the airlines react almost instantaneously to the spike in fuel prices. Airfares going up domestically over 30% in some cases. It hasn't yet hit the cruise industry yet.
2: Well, certainly we're paying more for some of our fuel.
1: But I'm talking about for fares.
2: Oh, the fares, no. I would say we're really holding to the value proposition. So the fares have not increased significantly.
1: But of course, if this goes on, everybody has to raise prices. But at least for the moment, you remain a relative bargain.
2: We do. And when you think about what's included, it's not just the food, the entertainment, the activities, but it is a great value.
1: If somebody listening to the show has never cruised, I couldn't agree with you more. The one thing I like about cruising more than anything else is that once I check in, I'm not packing and unpacking. That's it for me. I'm very happy. I'm there for a week.
2: Yeah, and that is a big advantage because you can see a number of different places and you don't have to keep packing, unpacking, waiting for transfers to airports, going back and forth. And so it is a convenience factor. Plus, you know, the big advantage that cruising offers is it's all about choice. And so there's so much flexibility when people are cruising these days that they can go to a specialty dinner if they want. They can go to a quick bite. They can see shows. We have Broadway musicals on board our ships. We have wonderful entertainment, live bands and dueling pianos and just lots of places for people to go.
1: The one thing that I find interesting about what you've done is, and Royal Caribbean has done this, I think, very, very well, you really positioned your shore excursions to add the private island.
2: That's correct. I mean, the private island Perfect Day at CocoCay is our number one destination. And people love it because you can do the thrill, the chill, you can do beach, you can do a zip lining, whatever you want to do on this island. And it is an all-day experience.
1: And of course, your schedules. Is there any of your ships or any not going to that island in the Caribbean? I think you figured out that they all go there.
2: Well, as many as possible, but no, we have ships out of California that do not go to Perfect Day in the Bahamas. But yes, we try to have as many ships go to Perfect Day at CocoCay as possible.
1: The one thing that I found interesting, and I was talking to your CEO, Jason Liberty, about this, is you were never in the river cruise business. You had expedition ships, you had ocean-going ships, you had cruise ships in the traditional manner. And then Celebrity started, they just announced river cruises, and you sold out in like a day.
2: Yes, river cruising is very popular. And so we thought, well, could we buy a line? And then we thought the best way for us to expand into that market was to build our own ships so that we could build them to exactly the specifications that really represent our brand the best.
1: And you did, and you sold them out.
2: Yes.
1: Amazing. Yeah. What's your biggest challenge now?
2: I think our biggest challenge is getting people who have never taken a cruise to think about taking a cruise. I mean, this has been the challenge, Peter, as you know, for decades, to introduce cruising to new people. We're not looking to steal share. We're really looking to find new customers. And we know that once people take a cruise, they're hooked.
1: And the numbers, to me, continue to be staggering in a reverse way. If you take a look at the number of people by total percentage of the U.S. population who've taken a cruise, it's ridiculously low.
2: It is, although over the years, as the capacity of the industry has grown, so have the number of people who've taken cruises. So it's a little bit shy of 30% of the population has taken a cruise. So it has.
1: That's a real jump over the last 5 to 10 years.
2: Oh, absolutely.
1: It used to be like 9 or 10%.
2: Right. It continues to grow because the capacity is growing.
1: Exactly. Amazing. Vicky Fried from Royal Caribbean. Thanks so much for joining us.
2: Thank you.
1: And we'll be back with more from ASTA as Peter Greenberg Worldwide continues right after this.
0: Your flight might be late, but we're right on time. Peter Greenberg Worldwide will be right back.
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1: Peter Greenberg back with you as Peter Greenberg Worldwide continues from the American Society of Travel Advisors annual summit right here in Chula Vista, California. You know the drill. You can always reach me. That's easy to do. Just email me, peter@petergreenberg.com, with your name, phone number, question, or problem. We will solve it right here on the air. Here's one from Nancy who writes, will it be safe to go to the south of France this summer? Should I be concerned about the Ebola virus with this trip? Okay, well, there are two questions there. Will it be safe to go to the south of France this summer? Yes, unless you're concerned about expense. It's going to be very expensive. South of France in the summer, you have to get an estimate for a Diet Coke. Just be aware of that. But other than that, you should have no trouble other than sticker shock. You may have to be treated for that. Then you ask the second question. Should I be concerned about the Ebola virus with this trip? If you're just going to France, the answer is no. Now, I'm not a doctor. I don't play one on the radio. You need to consult your personal physician no matter what to get his or her advice based on your own medical condition or pre-existing conditions. But I would say experientially and in terms of my own experience, you don't have a problem. But again, talk to your doctor. All right. Speaking of that, here's one I got from Barbara who says, in September of this year, we were planning a trip to Kenya on safari for 12 days with private guides and another couple. Love that idea. After that, we're planning to fly to Cairo, spend another week in Egypt, then on to Morocco for 8 days, then home. Hey, take me. Barbara says, I just found out this week because we are traveling from Kenya to Egypt and Morocco, we will be required to get the yellow fever vaccine. I know you cannot give medical advice. It's just that I don't know of anyone who has had to get the vaccine. As you probably know, it has the increased risk of severe side effects, especially for those folks who may be older. I just wondered if your travel experience, if you have come across a few people who've had it and how they tolerated it. Okay. Well, I'm old enough to remember going back to the old yellow health cards you used to carry anytime you went overseas. Believe it or not, they still have them. But in this situation, right now, protectively, Kenya is making people get that vaccine. But here's what I would do. Talk with your own first personal physician, get that vaccine in this country, and they will issue that yellow health card that you can carry with you that proves it. And get it now. You don't have to wait till September. That way, if there are any side effects at all, You deal with it before you leave home. Now, the fact that there's an Ebola virus situation in Uganda and Republic of Congo, and Kenya is affected by it as well. Remember how people contract Ebola. It's from exchanging bodily fluids. Right now, would I go to any of those locations with or without the vaccine? Yeah, I would, but that's me. Again, talk to your doctor, get the shot now, then you'll find out if there are any side effects, and guess what? You'll deal with them way before the trip. Now, the situation could change easily. It's all about being aware of things on the ground. And how do you do that? You don't just go to the State Department for their advice. You can read their advisories. You can go to the British Foreign Office and get online their advice to their citizens. But there's something else you can do, and you can do it very easily in Kenya, where the language, in addition to Swahili, is what? It's English. Go online. There are a number of English language newspapers published in Nairobi that you can easily access online. Look at the last 20 days worth and do it about every 10 days between now and September, and you'll have a very good barometer and a gauge of what you need to do regarding Ebola or not do or not have to do way before you ever go. All right? That's the deal. Bottom line is always consult your doctor. You know, the same thing happens when people go to Kenya about malaria. They're always told to get a malaria pill. But there are different kinds of malaria pills. And some of them, the side effects are really bad. Some of them are not. Check with your doctor. It's not what you think. It's how you do it and how you monitor it and how far in advance you need to take it. It's really as simple as that. Here's one from Elena who says, I heard that Canada is closing air traffic to the U.S. For airplanes over Canada. Was that a joke or real news? I imagine the additional fuel price for the rerouting might be a problem. Well, Canada's not closing any airspace. So that's phony. That's a rumor, not true. That I can actually say is fake news. Here's what is happening. Because of what happened in Iran and rising fuel prices, Air Canada has canceled all their service from Montreal and Toronto to JFK. They took those flights off the schedule entirely. Other airlines like WestJet and AirTran, they're now adjusting their schedule as well, and they're adjusting their schedule downward. They're doing triage. They're removing flights from the schedule. Now, is the airspace open? Of course it is. All right? Are fuel prices basically resulting in higher airfares? Of course they are. But the bottom line is what you heard about Canada closing air traffic ain't the case. Just so you know, and we can go from that, okay? Here's one. This is from Barb. My husband and I are traveling from Minneapolis to Australia, and we want to know is it too early to book our flights? No. You're doing it in February, I see. The best airlines for business class? I think business class is overrated on that route. But if you really got to do it, I mean, look, Qantas is the dominant carrier. United flies it. They have Polaris class. Air New Zealand flies it. Sometimes it's a nonstop, by the way. So they do a great job. But the question really is the cost. And that is a real sticker shock pain. By the way, that music means you're out of time for the entire show. A lot of people to thank. Amanda Morris, our producer. Jeff Ryder doing the boards in Connecticut. Anthony Protus doing the boards right here. Margo Van Ness, Leslie, Kelsey Holt, and the entire staff of ASTA. Thank you so much for having us. We'll see you next week, everybody, from another location somewhere around the world.
8: 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Have a travel question or problem? 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
10: ABC News, I'm Dave Packer. The one-week-old agreement between the U.S. and Iran is in jeopardy. The U.S. military fired strikes into Iran again Saturday after a drone attack on a cargo ship in the Strait of Hormuz. At least four deaths have been confirmed in those Kentucky floods. ABC's Andrew Dimbert tells us that the governor there has declared a state of emergency and is pleading with people to avoid driving.
11: Across central and eastern Kentucky, roads remain washed out, trees are down. Governor Andy Beshear is urging people to stay off the roads, off these flooded roads, reminding Kentuckians that driving in these conditions could be life-threatening.
10: And there's a state of emergency in Utah. At least a dozen new fires erupting in the state in recent days, forcing evacuations for several new counties. The death toll now surpassing 1,400 in Venezuela. After a pair of powerful earthquakes just seconds apart Wednesday tumbled buildings to the ground, trapping people inside, the U.S. has dispatched search and rescue teams. This is ABC News. He was a presidential candidate, served as U.S. Transportation Secretary, and now is the victim of swatting. Pete Buttigieg is now detailing the anguish he and his family endured after a false report was made against him to Child Protective Services in Michigan, where he lives with his husband and two children.
12: According to Michigan State Police, the anonymous report falsely claimed that Buttigieg had committed violent crimes and was a danger to his children. A CPS team showing up to his house, ordering the former presidential candidate to stay away from his own children while they conducted forensic interviews. Buttigieg recounting the emotional trauma online. I tried to get my head around the idea that I had been accused of something so serious that I couldn't be alone around my own children. Michigan investigators have since determined the allegations were false.
10: ABC's Faith Abube. President Trump Saturday announcing he's nominating former Oklahoma State Trooper Lance Schroyer as the next director of ICE. Dave Packer, ABC News.
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13: I'm Tom Brock. Several South King County fire departments teamed up early Saturday morning to rescue an injured hiker from a steep mountainside near the Green River Gorge. Just after 3 a.m., 911 dispatchers received a call about a person stuck near a steep trail just east of Black Diamond. Crews set up three separate rope systems to lift the injured hiker from the steep hillside. After a three-hour effort, medics transported the hiker to a local hospital with non-life-threatening injuries. The FBI says authorities seized six more drones during Wednesday's World Cup match in Seattle. That brings the total number to 22 drones seized over the first three games in our city, all operating illegally in a no-fly zone around the stadium. The King County Sheriff's Air Control Unit has been part of that enforcement. Here's body camera audio obtained by Cairo 7 TV when one deputy tracked down an operator.
14: You're violating a federal no-fly zone right now.
15: Did someone report or what? What happens?
14: Because you're in a no-flight zone, you automatically get a notification.
13: Operators can face tens of thousands of dollars in fines. If you would like to help the thousands of victims suffering in the aftermath of the Venezuela earthquakes, there is a way to help right here at home. The Seattle Times reports a group of Venezuelan Americans are asking people to drop off donations at more than a dozen local restaurants. They are looking for non-perishable food, medical supplies, diapers, hygiene products, and the like. For a list of restaurants, go to donations.embracevenezuela.com. Your Cairo News Radio forecast, partly cloudy skies, light winds, overnight lows around 55 degrees. Sunday, mostly cloudy and highs near 68 degrees.
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21: So as you know, this region and Seattle in particular have been preparing for this World Cup for years. And there were all sorts of promises that hosting such a high-stakes international event would be of great benefit to local businesses. But it looks like some businesses that should be reaping the benefits are actually getting left behind. And case in point is from this guy.
2: I think the World Cup games in Seattle caused my business to have the worst sales day that it's ever had.
21: That is Vince Vu, who is the owner of Ennui Bake Shop in Seattle's International District. And we have actually invited Vince to join us live. Good morning.
4: Good morning. How are you all?
21: Good. I'll tell you, I was scrolling on TikTok and I saw your post and my heart broke a little bit because we've been talking about what a great event this has been for the city. And I love the International District. And so to hear that some people are actually suffering from it, I wanted our listeners to hear from you directly. What have the last couple of weeks been like for you?
4: Yeah, it's been really tough. It's been really tough. I agree with you. I love Seattle. I love the city. And I do love that we are getting some support. And, you know, the World Cups are definitely benefiting some parts of the city. But it's actually harming other parts, the parts that I think need the most help. And so here in the CID, it's been really challenging for all of us. I think we see a ton of crowds, a ton of people, you know, going from point A to B, especially to the train station. But the businesses are empty. It's sort of the worst days that we tend to have.
21: And go ahead, G.
22: Okay.
21: Well, and what do you, why do you think that is? Like, what is not happening?
4: I think there's a couple things part of it. I mean, like, definitely, I think the lack of more activations in the ID catered to sports fans is one big part of it. I think there's probably also very little overlap, or at least perceived overlap, between sports tourists and what the ID can offer. It kind of breaks my heart a little bit to see so many people on the streets, but to see all these really great legacy businesses that serve locals, to see us all kind of struggling during game days.
22: So I do love what you had to say about the activation part of it. I do think that there should have been more things to happen to drive folks over there. But one of the analogies that I used earlier today on the show was that people are kind of like, think of a pool of water, right? And a pool of water where you have one that's kind of collected up is real big, and then the other is not so much. The visitors, the tourists, the folks that are coming, they're going to try to stay closer, right, to where the crowds are, and they don't want to veer too far away, right? And so I think that, and by the way, full disclosure, there are people that like to demonize Seattle, right? They do this on a constant basis. And when they do that, they specifically talk about certain streets and or areas in which there are. So when the tourists come here, my man, a lot of the people are told, hey, stay in this area, but stay away from this area.
4: Absolutely. I think for sure the CID falls under that area of Seattle that you don't want to stray away, like go into, right? People, I think the reputation is that it's more of like a sketchy area that's unsafe, which is, you know, the furthest it can be from the truth. I think there's also some truth there that when the CID surges with visitors, you know, all the parking is taking up, locals are being told to stay away. Like, there's city messages saying, hey, stay out of downtown. There's going to be severe traffic impacts. All we serve are locals here in the CID, right? And so it's probably a combination of, you know, folks being told, tourists being told, like, better avoid the CID, and lower the locals staying home because they're afraid of what's happening because of all the crowds.
21: Actually, I'm going to just tell you, you nailed it, Vince, because that is exactly what is happening. My husband works for King County, and he normally works downtown. And he was saying that they have been told, don't come into the office. Because of the crowds. So if you are already dealing with office vacancies, which, you know, for people who don't know, the International District is just adjacent to downtown. So if you're dealing with office vacancies already, and then you've got a big event where people are being told, go this direction, and if you actually are still among those who still work downtown, don't come in, I can't see how it would be good for you.
4: Yeah, I mean, I think there's got to be some sort of middle ground, right? Like, we spent so much money to support the tourists here, and we made our city look amazing. And at the same time, like, I think locals are, being told to stay home and kind of stay away from the area. There's got to be something in the middle. And for all of us culturally specific businesses, like, we serve Seattle. We serve the locals. And when the locals aren't here, and the tourists are certainly not replacing the traffic in any of our businesses, then it's a double pain for us, right? We were told for so long, many businesses were told to staff up, right? Like they overstaff, they bought extra ingredients, they prepped extra because there were going to be surges of crowds that like none of us could ever deal with, right? So businesses did that. And they saw no one, right? And they had historic, record, historic low sales days. So I think it's just, we're all

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2: I'm Tom Brock. The number of deaths from the powerful earthquakes in Venezuela rose to more than 1,400 on Saturday. An official update on state TV said more than 3,000 were injured and more than 400 aftershocks have been recorded since the devastating twin quakes on Wednesday. Caracas-based journalist Tony Frangi Mawad says time is becoming a factor.
3: We know that there are still tens of thousands of people missing, and we know from reports, even from within the ruins, that people are trapped in the rubble, even sending messages, text messages from to their relatives and friends.
2: Some 10,000 people are believed to be still missing. If you would like to help the thousands of victims suffering in Venezuela, there is a way to help right here at home. The Seattle Times reports a group of Venezuelan Americans are asking people to drop off donations at more than a dozen local restaurants. They are looking for non-perishable food, medical supplies, diapers, hygiene products, tents, dried fruit, and pet food. For a list of the restaurants, go to donations.embracevenezuela.com. They are hoping to make the first shipment by early next week. Several South King County fire departments teamed up early Saturday morning to rescue an injured hiker from a steep mountainside near the Green River Gorge. Just after 3 a.m., dispatchers got a call about a person stuck near a steep trail east of Black Diamond. A technical rescue response involved four different fire departments. They set up three separate rope systems to get to the injured hiker and then transport that person to a local hospital with non-life-threatening injuries. Your Cairo News Radio forecast, partly cloudy skies, light winds, overnight lows around 55 degrees. Sunday, mostly cloudy with highs near 68 degrees.
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4: Welcome back to the G and Ursula Show. G is out today. Angela Poe Russell is in. And, you know, so often on the show we talk about our housing crisis and what all that entails.

0: Vancouver, BC also has a housing crisis, but there is one project right now that is getting a lot of attention up there. And it's a project where 10 acres of land that was returned to the Squamish Nation is now being turned into thousands of homes in high-rise towers. And somehow they managed to do it with far fewer of the usual delays, the appeals, and the zoning fights. And former Seattle City Council President Sarah Nelson posted on social media, "Hey, why aren't we doing this over here?" Well, we saw that post, and we invited Sarah to join us now live in studio. Thank you for coming in.
1: Thank you for having me.
0: So let's talk about this project. What is the lesson that Seattle could take from that? Let's start there.
1: The lesson is that we have got to better align our regulatory environment to our policy goals. And if we want more housing, the first thing we should be doing is, what are the barriers that are inhibiting us from building more housing? And seeing another city, another project, go up so fast and meet so many different needs, it was really inspiring. So policymakers always have to ask themselves, is this rule helping or hurting now?
0: And what is there a specific rule or a set of rules in the city of Seattle specifically that keeps us? Because we hear it from builders all the time. It's like, oh my God, it's impossible. It takes so long. Even for me doing a remodel, took a long time before we could get that done.
1: Boy, how many hours do you have to talk about all the rules,
0: maybe,
1: right?
0: Maybe you could just talk, maybe in general, encapsulate.
1: Sure. I would say that the rules fall into a few categories. One is building code rules. By the way, fun fact, I just learned that Seattle is the only city in the state that has its own building code. All other cities adhere to state regulations. Isn't that interesting? Yeah.
0: Yeah.
1: And one could make a lot of arguments for Seattle exceptionalism, et cetera, but anyway, okay, so there's building code, there's also land use, there's zoning, okay, that determines how much housing can go where, and then there's also how much does it cost, okay, and so what kind of fees or taxes are we imposing on construction? And this is just when we're talking about housing, and this is across the board, so as a former policymaker, I'm still very much interested in what are the long-term impacts of the laws that we pass, the regulations. And sometimes regulations that might have seemed to make sense at one point no longer do, and we're suffering the negative consequences.
2: But what, I guess, but to put simply, like, what's holding us back? Because in this case in Vancouver, it's my understanding to get these thousands of homes built, they dropped all the requirements. They like they just did it. It wasn't all this stuff. Are you suggesting that?
1: Well, you know what? That was that in Vancouver, that was native land.
2: Right.
1: And so they could do what they wanted, or they weren't subject to some of the same rules.
2: Right.
1: And so there have been suggestions to establish opportunity zones for economic development, mm-hmm. or different kinds of sort of experimental zoning in different parts of the city. And I say go for it, because if what we're doing isn't working, then we have to do something different.
2: Very agreed. Now, here's the deal, though. You were in office for, was it two terms?
1: One term.
2: And then we had Mayor Harrell in for a term. And these were all issues that you were like, we're very well aware of this. What kept you all from being able to make headway on homelessness while you were there?
1: Oh, my gosh. That's a big topic. So moving from housing policy to that. On homelessness, I would say that we failed to focus on a major driver of chronic homelessness, and that is addiction. And I struggled for many years to put recovery-based services, or recovery itself, in the center of our city's legislative agenda. Fun fact also, I'm full of them, whether or not they're fun, really. I'm not sure it's, yeah. So when I took office in 2022, we were spending, I think the figure is $208 million on affordable housing. That was the budget for affordable
2: right.
1: housing. How much money was there for treatment, addiction treatment? Zero. And I'm talking,
2: wow.
1: when I say treatment, I'm talking rehab. Let's just say rehab. I mean, we were providing medication for opioid use disorder, but no straight up rehab where you check yourself in for a month. And so So that was one policy challenge that I encountered, and I did fight to get a big $300,000. It took 2 years in the budget for that. But that's the sort of thing I'm talking about. If we're spending more and more money, millions of dollars more every year on, for example, homelessness, and it's not getting better but worse, then we're doing something wrong, and we have to.
2: And that's, and just to be clear, I didn't mean for the conversation to go totally that direction, but I was just meaning when you think about homelessness, there are all these different reasons, right? And creating more housing is one of them. Addiction is another one.
1: Right.
2: But in terms of when you were in office, like, we knew the permitting was slow. We knew that we had the MHA. Like, we knew we had all these barriers. What are the challenges with making headway in those spaces?
1: Well, some people, so for example, when it comes to the mandatory housing affordability program, which establishes a, I think it's 5 to 15%. No, I don't know what the percentage square footage fee increase is. But anyway, if you try to take that away, you know, that is providing maybe 22 million or so. I read that in some article. I think it was from the director of the Housing Development Consortium. In any case, someone will say, you're in a budget, in a tight budget year, and you're going to take 22 or whatever million dollars out of our budget. That's a giveaway to developers. So you've got some politics involved there, because nobody wants to make it seem as though you're
3: giving a handout to developers.
1: Right. So that's one problem. Another problem is that it is very difficult to change just the way things are. But I think that with permitting, I don't know why it's so hard to fix permitting. That is a huge problem. It's a no-brainer. Anybody who's either, you know, if you're remodeling your kitchen to building an apartment complex, there are so many problems. It takes so long, and time drives cost.
3: That's for sure. How do you answer neighborhood groups who say density changes the character of the community? I mean, yet we have so many areas that are still single-family housing.
1: Well, yes, it does. Period.
3: Too bad.
1: Oh, no, gosh. I'm not. Yes. Frankly, I do understand that, and paradoxically, the mandatory housing affordability program has been pushing development away from where it makes more sense in low-rise zones further and further into the neighborhood, because it's too expensive to build small apartment buildings, and so what you're getting is infill development that in places where people don't want. So again, it's about thinking about what are the impacts of our laws, and listening to the community and stakeholders, having developers and builders and neighborhood residents all around the same table talking to each other.
3: But one of the things that I'm hearing, and I think I'm hearing without you actually saying it, is that we have always had this paralysis in the city of Seattle. It is so hard to get things done. You're saying, I don't know why. I mean, you as former city council president are saying, I don't know why it takes us so long to get permits done.
1: Right. Well, I don't know. This could be something that every city has. And if you're a policymaker in one city, you're thinking it takes longest there. So
2: Seattle's a little exceptional. I mean, I've heard people say they can walk into a city nearby and get their permit pretty quickly.
3: I mean, and as you said, Seattle has its own code.
1: Right. And so I would say that when it comes to permitting, the problems are extremely complex. And again, we layer building code rule on top of building code rule, and it takes just so long to get a permit anymore. So that's why I initiated permitting reform. And what did I do? I talked to architects, and they identified the low-hanging fruit, things that are most burdensome and things that are easiest to fix. And so I did get two laws passed last year.
2: Oh, that's
1: to
2: good.
1: Try fixing permitting, but it is there's so many.
2: It's a process. But here's the deal. We just got data today that the number of permits that have been issued, it's like down by almost half.
1: Yes.
2: Like, people aren't building at a time when we are short of housing.
3: Yes.
2: So again,
3: like, it should be hair on fire.
1: Right.
3: We have this sense of urgency. I don't even know that people are working full-time in the permitting department.
1: Well,
3: right,
1: that's
3: now
1: one of the
3: top
1: suggestions.
3: Oh, that's the
1: suggestion.
3: Other thing. Thank you. How would get everybody
1: bring,
3: back?
1: That was, you know, bring the service desk back and staff it full-time.
2: We don't
1: ring,
2: have that.
1: Ring, the clue
3: no,
1: phone
3: because
1: is
3: there are a lot of people still working from home.
2: Oh, Lord.
1: Right.
3: No, this is true.
1: It's true.
3: Yes. Sarah, there's so much more that we could do with this conversation, but I think it gets people started. It's like, yeah, why does it have to be so complicated? Look at Vancouver, BC.
1: It's remove the barriers. Remove the barriers to attaining our goals.
3: Yes.
1: The ones that are easy. Don't point at interest rates. Look inside and see what can we fix here.
3: I like it.
2: Well said.
3: Thank you so much. Thank you for coming in.
1: Thank you.
2: Look inside. Look at yourself.
1: Right.
2: Get back to work.
1: It's today's one thing you can
2: lesson.
1: Shame.
2: Right. Today's life lesson. All right. What's coming up next?
3: We've got scenarios.
2: Oh, yes.
3: What's next?
2: I'm looking forward to it. Stay with us here on the G and Ursula Show.

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18: Here we go, yo. Here we go, yo. So what's the scenario?
19: I'm flying again this weekend, and it seems like every flight has someone with a service animal. Come on. Are people cheating with the whole service dog thing? There was a lady sitting next to me 2 weeks ago with a tiny spaniel wearing a vest that said service dog. It was a nice little dog. But we started talking, and she whispered that basically she only says it's a service animal because he can fly for free. She bought a vest from Amazon and just put it on the dog.
20: Oh,
19: now, no. I'm not afraid of the airlines, but this just isn't right. And I'm pretty upset about it. I'm thinking of starting to make a big deal about it on flights when I see something suspicious like this and get the flight attendants to check credentials, which you can't, on paperwork or something. My husband says I'm overreacting and there's no reason to create problems where they don't exist. But this is just not fair. What do you think? 888-973-5476, Muckleshoot Casinos or text line. I'll answer. It's what I've been telling you. It's what I've been saying today. Nobody cares. You don't have to do the right thing anymore. That has been made popular. Ursula, what you got?
20: The funny thing is, I also hear from people who say they're... I just saw it on social media where someone was saying that their dog was turned away.
19: Oh, really?
20: Yes. And they said, we have taken this dog on other flights and it hasn't been a problem. But they were really upset with Southwest Airlines. I do better, you know, because they weren't allowed. So,
21: do better.
19: So basically that person was cheating. Because...
20: Well, exactly. So were you cheating before and they're finally cracking down?
19: Right.
20: And you don't like it?
19: Right.
20: Or are they unfairly cracking down? Mm-hmm. I have seemingly seen more people bringing on their dogs than those carriers. And I always notice it because I know that Scooter would never survive in a carrier and no passengers would survive his whining while on flight.
19: Right.
20: It just wouldn't happen.
19: Mm-hmm.
20: It's just, he would not handle it very well.
19: Mm-hmm.
20: But I just find it to be low when people try to get away with it, faking their service animal just because they think they can and they want to. It's very selfish. But would I get so worked up that I would be making a big stink about it on a
19: mm-hmm.
20: plane?
19: Mm-hmm.
20: No, I'd be more subtle about it.
19: All right, Ursula. Would you agree that this hey, Ursula, would you agree that this scenario is kind of along the same vein of like
21: exactly.
19: doing the right thing?
20: Yes.
19: I just want to tell you this.
20: Because it's important for me to do the right thing.
19: Before I go to Chef, let me just say this. I would argue, I'm going to say, I got another sweeping statement. I would argue today doing the right thing 100% of the time, you're worse off in this country. You get penalized for doing things the absolute right way.
20: I have said that actually. I have said that out loud. I see that with when it comes to paying taxes and the things that my husband and I don't do. And we end up getting nailed because of it.
19: Because we try to do the right thing. At the same time, hold on, with the taxes stuff, the people that own homes get a bigger tax break than people that don't own homes.
21: I'm
20: talking about other things that can be done to try to get around. I mean, and I'm just, that's just one of many ways
19: But there's an example of people that own homes get a bigger tax break than those that don't.
20: Mm-hmm.
19: So, so, so, So own a home. Yeah. And if you own a home, should you take advantage of that tax break or should you not?
20: Of course. Yes.
19: Exactly. There it is. Everybody should take. So the thing is doing the right thing gets you crushed.
20: And I also think that you can find reasons to not do the right thing. And people are just really good at justifying doing the wrong thing.
19: Well, it makes you tired.
0: You guys are lucky, really lucky that you don't have kids right now who are in the house, because there's no way I can take that approach with my kid.
19: Nick, what you got, man?
1: I don't think anyone cares about cutting corners with this rule, nor does anyone on the plane look at the dog and see it as a problem if they're lying about the service dog. Whether someone is faking their disability of not being able to hear or even see going the extra mile with that walking cane pretending that they're blind. Keep the vest on the dog, whether it's legit or not. Even if someone does care deep inside there, I don't think they're going to speak up about it.
19: Yeah. Gotta do the right thing. Well, it's... I think I see now why sometimes, Ursula, that some people just say, forget it. I'm done doing the right thing. Because I'm looking around me. I'm seeing all these people. I'm seeing everyone just... And by the way, it's right in front of our face. Yeah. One thing I'll say about the man that's in charge, he doesn't do anything behind closed doors. He literally shows the world, like, hey, this is what I'm doing.
20: Yeah.
19: I'm doing this.
20: Is it enough, though, to do the right thing because you know, at least in your own conscience, you can live with yourself? I mean, that's ultimately
19: I'm reminded why I do that. I'm reminded every single day, and I look at people, and I'll be like, man, I don't even know how you sleep at night. It's universal. Wrapped up like a douche,
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1: ABC News, I'm Dave Packer. Kentucky under a state of emergency. Widespread flooding from torrential rains is being blamed for at least 4 deaths. State of emergency in Utah with 4 major wildfires burning. The worst wildfire burning near Utah right now, the Cottonwood Fire. It's consumed over 90,000 acres. The death toll rising to over 1,400 in Venezuela after 2 powerful earthquakes. As the recovery continues around the clock, Caracas-based journalist Tony Frankie Mawad says, time is becoming a factor.
2: We know that there are still tens of thousands of people missing, and we know from reports, even from within the ruins, that people are trapped in the rubble, even sending messages, text messages from to their relatives and friends.
1: President Trump's effort to reshape the Republican Party has scored another victory. The AP has projected Louisiana Republican Congresswoman Julia Letlow has won the party's Senate nomination, defeating former Trump administration official John Fleming. This after both advanced past incumbent Senator Bill Cassidy. This is ABC News. In Rome this weekend to mark the 80th birthday of the little Italian scooter featured in many movies set in Italy, including classic Hollywood blockbusters, the largest gathering of Vespas ever.
3: Bringing his Vespa to the Italian capital to help celebrate David Bomondi.
4: We have a strong passion for Vespas. We watch Vespas in the movies, and we have 13 Vespas in Texas, and we wanted to ride our classic Vespa in Roma.
3: I'll bet Rana says back in the Philippines.
5: We know from Roman Holiday and the movie Luca. So all generations, from the old people to the young people, we all know Vespa.
3: Organizers say 10,000 Vespas are scooting about Rome.
1: ABC's Chuck Sievertson. A new blue chip. Monday, Google parent company Alphabet is officially replacing Verizon in the Dow Jones Industrial Average. It's a big milestone for the tech giant and will broaden the Dow's exposure to AI, cloud, and digital advertising. Dave Packer, ABC News.
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6: I'm Tom Brock. Several South King County fire departments worked together early Saturday morning to rescue an injured hiker from a steep mountainside near the Green River Gorge. Just after 3 a.m., dispatchers got a call about a person stuck near a steep trail just east of Black Diamond. Authorities called out a technical rescue response from 4 different fire departments to try to reach the hiker. Crews set up 3 separate rope systems and after a 3-hour effort lifted the injured hiker from the steep hillside and got that person to the hospital with non-life-threatening injuries. A Tacoma woman who was pregnant is recovering after she was brutally attacked by 2 pit bulls in a Tacoma parking lot. According to Cairo 7 TV, she was knocked to the ground and bit several times. Neighbors tried to help and drove the dogs away. Doctors decided to induce her into labor at the hospital, and a baby boy was born healthy. A neighbor told Cairo 7 he fears for his own small dog that he walks in that area.
7: I'll be worried, especially if it's another dog that just comes up and runs and attacks my little dog.
6: The victim's family has started a GoFundMe to help pay for medical expenses. Game 3 of World Cup play in Seattle netted 6 more illegally flown drones. That brings the total number to 22 drones seized over the first 3 games in our city.
8: Most of these folks are kind of the careless and clueless variety. They don't know that they shouldn't be flying.
6: King County Sergeant Jason Stanley of the Sheriff's Air Control Unit tells Cairo 7 TV they can use technology to track down both the drone and its operator. Your Cairo News Radio forecast, partly cloudy skies, highs on Sunday near 68 degrees.
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0: from the Great Lakes. On the other side of Erie, I'm Ryan Recker, your host tonight on Coast to Coast AM. On the show is Bill Webster on life after death, consciousness, some of the life's deeper questions. We'll take your calls in the next hour. And then in the second half of the show, Adam Frank, he's got a book called The Little Book of Aliens, The Search for E.T. Life. Among other things, he's researched it for many years for NASA and some other organizations. As a skeptic, he wants to look at it in a scientific way. So what has he found in a scientific way that has gained his interest? That'll be interesting. Adam Frank in the second half of the show. Thank you for all the emails. Anyone that messaged me over the last 24 hours. Last night, we had a program where we talked to someone that cleans up hoarding situations in homes. And as it turns out, there's a lot of people that listen to this show that know someone who is a hoarder, let it be a family member, a friend, or themselves. So I got a lot of emails last night about that. Thank you. If you want to email the show, Ryan Recker at coasttocoastam.com. And I try to check those during the break. I try to respond when a response is necessary. And if you haven't been to the website lately, coasttocoastam.com, some great stories on there. Can I tell you the one story that I enjoy the most? I don't know why I like this one, but there's a woman in Florida who was driving and pulled over by highway patrol. And she was acting a little strange. You know, it's Florida, after all. And the police officers found this little baggie. And they said, what's this? She said, oh, those are my magical healing crystals. Well, there's a picture of the magical healing crystals on our website right now, if you want to go look at coasttocoastam.com. And the officer looked at it, and I don't know if he's familiar with sometimes people carry around rocks or crystals, and they say they have an effect on you. Well, they tested these rocks or crystals, and they found out it was just plain old meth. So her magical healing crystals, which you can see a photo of online at coasttocoastam.com, is your run-of-the-mill meth. Stories like that, I don't know why I like it, but they're right there on the homepage for you to enjoy. We got a lot to get to on the show. Life after death and Phil Webster, stories from him and what inspires him coming up after the break. Again, the email address, Ryan Recker at coasttocoastam.com. Don't go anywhere.
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0: And welcome back to Coast AM. I'm your host, Ryan Recker. 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He's an actor, runs a spiritual counseling practice where he helps people who are looking for insight. Phil Webster, thank you so much for joining us on Coast to Coast AM.
1: Thanks for having me. Thanks very much. Nice to be back.
0: I think that a lot of people, when they're younger, don't think about perhaps life after death as much as when you're older, because you wonder what's that next step. You're working towards that next step. And when you're young, you're going through school and the steps are clear and present to you. When you get older and there's no more steps in front of you other than trying to make it to retirement. And then after that, what's the next step? And I think a lot of people think about it. And I think for you, you've had some profound thoughts and have been inspired to try to figure out what happens after death. What do you think happens after you die?
1: Wow. All right. Where do we start? I think, yeah, definitely. I like the age connection. I've just turned 50 last year. So I think as our own mortality comes into view, then we can't help but start maybe wondering about these questions if we haven't had them before. I've always kind of had this at the back of my mind. Weirdly enough, even when I was a kid, it was kind of always something I was drawn to for some reason. What happens after we die? So, I mean, from my experience, I've worked with mediums and studied mediumship myself. And I've got a very skeptical mind, but the things that I've experienced, I'm convinced that the consciousness goes on in some form, whether it's, you know, when we talk about spirit guides or heaven or any of that, whether it is that, I'm not sure. Maybe that's just the way that we can understand it. Maybe it's something beyond what we can really grasp, but I'm quite convinced at this stage, just based on my subjective experiences, that something continues in some form. Yeah.
0: Yeah, I think we find that, I guess the older we get, we realize there's a lot more we don't know. There's a lot of unknowns in life, things that we can't explain, things we'll never be able to explain. And there's a pretty wide margin of what could happen when there's a lot of unexplainable things in the world. And that's one of it. So what really launched you on this journey where you tried to figure it out? I know you said you thought about it when you were young, but I know you wrote your book, Letting Glow, and it mentioned some of the profound moments after your mom's passing in 2021.
1: Yeah, well, that was it, really. That was the catalyst. I'd gone through life up to maybe my mid-40s, kind of coming and going with these ideas. Sometimes I was in a more cynical place in life, and other times I was kind of more open to looking at these deeper ideas. But yeah, really the catalyst was my mum passing. And I'll just briefly go through this because I have told this before in quite a lot of places. But we went through 2020, COVID, all the rest of it. I won't go into all that. And I would FaceTime with my mom every day, and I was keeping away from her. She lived in a different part of England to me. She lived alone. She was like late 70s, and she lived in a very rural place where I kind of knew her daily routines. Anyway, to cut the long story short, on this particular day, I hadn't seen her for a few months, only over FaceTime. She answered the call, and there was a man beside her. And it was quite late at night, and I saw the guy like long enough that I could describe him. He looked like he was maybe mid-60s, thinning gray hair, glasses. And I was kind of taken aback, right? There shouldn't have been anyone there. We were in another lockdown and all those times, right? And I was like, well, who's that? And she said, who's what? And I was like, okay, well, I just saw someone. I was like, who's the guy in the house? And she said, no, there's no one here, and kind of rambled on about her day. And I could always tell when there was someone with her, because she would put on all these airs and graces and speak a lot politer and wouldn't swear or stuff like that. She wasn't doing any of that. And I kind of interrupted her. I said, Mom, I said, sorry, are you telling me that there's no one there right now? And she was like, no, no one's here, and just kind of kept talking. And I just kind of, I think I probably grilled her on it a little bit, but then I just thought, okay, well, I guess I was mistaken. Even though I'd seen the guy, like plain as day, he wasn't like an apparition or anything like that. And we spoke for another 45 minutes or so, and she didn't acknowledge anyone. Anyway, next morning I got a phone call that she'd had a heart attack and passed away. So for the grief and everything that comes with that, my mind kept going back to this moment, you know, and I was like, well, what are we talking here? Was that someone letting me know? And I spoke to people about it, and my more grounded friends, I suppose, would say, well, how do you know there was no one there? And you know, and I can't 100% say that there was absolutely no one with her. But then my more sort of spiritual friends would say, well, yeah, that was obviously someone letting me know that was a spirit guide or somebody coming to collect her. And I just kept going over it and over it. And the logical conclusion that I came to was that that was some sort of sign that she was about to pass. And that really was what sent me down this very deep rabbit hole of diving into mediumship. And then I kind of documented my journey, and that ended up being my first book. Yeah.
0: Wow. So going back, if you don't mind, what did this person look like? You said you saw the person long enough to get a pretty good description.
1: Yeah. And this is the thing that's kind of triggered me that I've been struggling with even now somewhat. And we're about, what, 6 years on or something, 5 years on. So he just looked like a regular guy. He didn't look like anyone that I recognize, which is what threw me, if this is supposed to be a sign for me, right? Because I was the one that saw him. My mom didn't. So I was like, well, what's the point in that? It wasn't like he looked like an uncle or something that would have made sense. But he just looked like a regular guy. He quite gaunt looking, like quite a thin face, thinning gray hair, glasses. And one thing that kind of bothered me was that we were all wearing masks in those days, right? Oddly, he had one. So again, that was something that threw me, and he wasn't wearing it properly. And that kind of annoyed me at the time, because I was thinking, well, who is this guy? You know, he's not even wearing this mask properly, whatever, you know, let's not go into all that. But, you know, I kind of struggled with it because, again, thinking that if that was someone letting me know, then surely it would have made sense, if we're talking spirit guides or ghosts or whatever, to use somebody that I would have recognized.
0: Yeah, you know, spirit guides or what I think. Okay, if you were, like, let's say you were a spirit guide, why would you need glasses? It almost feels like on the other side, one, you wouldn't need the glasses. But, that's, you know, when you talk about the mask, mask is maybe sometimes it's meant for you, as in, okay, whatever you, the viewer, needed to see at the time. But also makes me wonder, do you someday expect to see that person again? Do you ever wonder to yourself, will this person that I saw through the FaceTime video ever show back up? And you're thinking maybe that will be the sign that you know something is about to happen.
1: Wow. I've never actually thought of that. I like that. I'm just processing that one right now. I mean,
0: do you want to see the person again?
1: Yeah, I would. I definitely would. And that's interesting. I wonder if I would recognize him outright, because, I mean, even though I absolutely saw the guy, it was brief, but long enough that I was kind of freaked out that there was someone in the house with her and there shouldn't have been. And I knew her routines and neighbors, and we didn't have any other family and all that stuff. I kind of wrote all that out of it. But yeah, I think the wildest theory that someone came up with was, I mean, we're going to go way out there if I say this, but was that it was me. That's something to think on, which oddly made sense to me in, like, the way that I look at things. But yeah, I mean, yeah, sure, I would like to see him again. Yeah.
0: That's interesting. I think a lot of people would hear that, and this would be my takeaway. Let's say I was in a situation where I was talking to my dad. My mom passed some years ago. But if I ever got the hunch there was someone else there, and he specifically said, there's no one else here, my radar is going to be instantly up, thinking, okay, something like this could be happening. I'm sure, have you heard of other people that have reached out to you that said, you know, something similar happened to me right after a loved one passed? I swear I saw someone with them.
1: I mean, only in the sense, and I just quickly want to say also that if that happened now, or and, you know, after all that I've learned about since, I would have jumped. I would have been on the, you know, the next train down there, or however I could get to her. At the time, I just wasn't in this arena, you know, and I was like, that was weird. And just kind of brushed it off, which kind of drove me nuts for a while again, after what happened. But yeah, I've definitely had people reach out that read my first books. Not specifically with a story like that, but of course, the stories that we've all heard about when people are passing away and talking to people that aren't there and things like that. Yeah.
0: So given you have experiences like this in your life, that kind of changes you. And how do you look at, let's say, spirit guides, let's say, having hunches or psychics or mediums? Or how do you look at people that have had experiences, let's say, after an event like that? Did it give you more reason to believe?
1: Yeah, for sure. I always come back to this, but I like to think that I have this kind of cynical outlook on things, which I feel serves me well in this arena, right? I don't just kind of buy into everything just because it's out there. I mean, I find all this stuff very interesting, but I only can really talk from my own personal experiences. So I don't want to be an authority on what anyone else might talk about. You know, I've never seen Bigfoot. I've never seen a UFO. So I only stick within what I can talk about. What it did was make me look back on a lot of other things that happened in life, through a different lens. And I thought, well, there was also that like 5 years ago, or then there was this when I was a kid. And I kind of reframed it, and looking at it through this lens made me think, oh, okay, maybe this has actually always been a thing that I've just dismissed as, you know, these little odd moments that a lot of us have. And your brain kind of doesn't know what to do with it. The same thing when I saw the guy on the call, I just kind of instantly tried to rationalize it and figure it out and then just put it away. So it's definitely changed that. Yeah. I'll take little synchronicities and odd moments and kind of pause on them for a moment now. Whereas before I might have just brushed over it. Yeah.
0: Have you tried to, let's say, connect in other ways? Have you tried to dabble into becoming a medium or trying to reach to the other side, anything like that? Have you tried it for yourself?
1: Yeah, for sure. I mean, I dove headfirst into that. That was pretty much, I suppose I had a good 3 months or so. Not to name drop, you mentioned I was working as an actor, which isn't really my direction anymore. But at the time I was working on one of these big movies, one of these big Marvel movies, for about 3 months right after my mum passed. And it gave me a lot of time to just really dive into spiritual literature, kind of standard stuff. I was reading Neil Donald Walsh and things like that. And then I stumbled across a book called What the Dead Are Dying to Teach Us by a medium in the UK called Claire Broad. She was running a workshop like weeks later, and there was all these coincidences that were crazy. One of the stories in her book, like in her very first book, I didn't know where she was from. It took place across the street from where I lived. It was in a cemetery, and she was writing about her first experience with mediumship. And she could have been from anywhere. She could have been from the US or Australia or whatever. And I just thought it was really odd at the time that I picked this book up and I could look out the window and see the cemetery she was talking about. And anyway, all these wild coincidences happened.

0: yeah, I want to do this. And I kind of scratched that itch. I had a lot of experiences in that first year, especially. I feel like that anyone who steps into this arena, it seems that that first year or so, you kind of open the floodgates and a lot of things will happen and then you might plateau. But yeah, for me, I got enough validation that this is a real thing that I was like, okay, yeah, all right, this is great. And then I kind of, that was enough for me. That was, I didn't sort of continue to explore it. I don't see myself working as a medium. But yeah, for me, just to get those validations in the early days, that was enough.
1: Did that help you as an actor? And I know you said that it's not your main focus, but you were, I mean, part of some pretty big productions from what I was reading. And from when I'm not an actor, and I always wondered what the process was like to become another person, to try to get into the mindset where you can take over another persona, act like them, try to think like them, their mannerisms. Is this kind of a similar type of preparation you go into, let's say, as an actor and to mediumship? Do you see any parallels there?
0: I could see how people would see parallels. For me, I probably haven't. I mean, I did a couple of bigger roles, where I really had to learn a lot. I do hear about actors, of course, just talking about embodying the character and living it, even when they're not filming, like when they're preparing for a role and stuff like that. I could see how that might be a connection in some way. For me, it's just been really, in a very boring way, it's just been repetition, learning lines. One thing that actually I've kind of, I mean, it's just that, right? Just over and over and over again, and eventually it just clicks. But for me, I've kind of gone the opposite direction. I felt that this spiritual arena was far more interesting than, you know, there are a lot of egos on sets, and I've met a lot of amazing people also, but I feel that it's not as spiritual as people think. That's my take on it. Someone might argue with me, and yeah, but yeah, I've kind of
1: You
0: gone
1: take
0: away from
1: this.
0: that.
1: So you take the spirituality out of it. You're saying that this is more scientific than it is spiritual in a way.
0: Yeah, I mean, my own experience. That being said, you know, I'm not Daniel Day-Lewis, who might have a completely different look in it. You know, like he does, someone like him, for example, really embodies everything. Yeah, you know, maybe that's the difference between a great actor and someone that dabbled with it. I don't know. Yeah.
1: Well, you hear about, some of the famous examples like the Andy Kaufman movie and Jim Carrey and how that changed him.
0: True.
1: It almost seems
0: Yeah.
1: like he literally channeled Andy Kaufman. He lived it, and that is dedication into the role. Do you ever fear that if you were to go deeper into mediumship, that it would take over you? That, let's say you talk about this plateau that
0: Yeah.
1: happens after a certain amount of time. Do you ever consider if you would have kept leaning into it, it would have been like you and Jim Carrey and Andy Kaufman? You would have just leaned so far into it that it would have just taken over.
0: I really like that example. I've actually never seen that film, but it does remind me of something I read about Val Kilmer when he played Jim Morrison, that
1: Oh,
0: apparently
1: yeah.
0: he believed that he was really, that Jim was coming through him. And I think there were some rumors in the 90s that he was talking about getting an exorcist or something. I don't know if that's true, but, so actually, yeah, I do wonder about that. Not really with the mediumship. I've had one of my mediumship teachers say that maybe I'm a little naive with this. She's had experiences that I haven't of perhaps a darker experience, but for me, I feel like it's just intention, what you bring to it, what you expect. I think that goes for everything. So I'm not really afraid of negative entities and stuff like that. Yeah.
1: Okay. One of the interesting things about mediumship is that so many people come to it in moments of grief. I wonder what that can entail, and maybe we can discuss that coming up after the break. Joining us here, our guest is Phil Webster. You can find him online. And it's just his name, philwebster.com. What I think is interesting about all of this, and there's so much to be interested about this, is some of the parallels that we're seeing in his professional life and then in his personal life. So we're going to continue on that. If you want to email me any questions, Ryan Recker at coasttocoastam.com. Don't go anywhere.

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14: 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David Berger from Stewardship Partners talks Feast on the Farm. And author Bobby Hicks shares his new book, Retro Recipes.

0: This is Coast to Coast AM with Ryan Recker. 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
1: Really enjoying our conversation with Phil Webster. 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And the book is Letting Glow, Glowing Deeper, A Soul Being. And that one, I think, is fascinating because the experiences that you have and how it pertains to your life. I always try to find ways to connect with my own personal experiences. In some ways, I don't have any personal experience with mediumship. I've never really tried it, but I'm so fascinated with those that have successfully and hearing about their experiences. We're going to continue more with that coming up. And by the way, if you haven't been to coasttocoastam.com lately, you may not have seen this, but paranormaldate.com is now looking to cast perhaps some romantics that want to take a supernatural turn. They are going to be filming. And I think it's so interesting that Paranormal Date is now launching a new TV show on Spark. And what I say is, if you are one of those people that wanted to go to paranormaldate.com and just maybe try to find a mate, that's fun. But if you're someone that wouldn't mind the cameras rolling while you do it, well, this may be for you. 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I think you'll find it fascinating either way. All right, Phil Webster, we're going to continue with our guests coming up after the break. If you want to email me, Ryan Recker at coasttocoastam.com. 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

0: And welcome back to Coast AM. I'm your host, Ryan Recker. Joining us now is author Phil Webster. And I have to compliment you, Phil, on your website, philwebster.com. You have a fantastic photo on there. I have to find out who your photographer is. It feels like Paul McCartney wings from the late 70s kind of feel, and I love the vibe.
1: Thanks very much. Yeah, I've got to get them in before I get too old.
0: I wanted to ask you about your experiences, and you're talking about this mediumship, and you almost immediately felt that there was a connection there with your mom, and you knew immediately this is genuine. Whatever we're experiencing here, you felt it was real. How do you find that in some ways that you can vindicate those type of moments without getting too emotional? So I almost feel like if I were to go to a medium, my radar would be up so high that if I were trying to connect with a loved one, that I would almost be convincing myself that it was happening without being objective. And I wouldn't know if it was real or genuine until after the fact. How were you able to tell?
1: I think that's a really, really important point to make. And especially when skeptics come in and say, well, of course you're looking for that. So when people talk about seeing a white feather or something like that walking down the street, again, you can hear my own cynicism coming through. But I understand that if we go around looking for things, then we're going to probably find it, right? But I feel that the experiences that I've had with mediums in the early days, I don't go to them or anything like that now, were varied. The first one I had was insanely accurate. Like, so the lady had a very Cockney accent. I don't know if your listeners know what that means, but like a very London accent, which is very distinguishable in the UK. Her accent changed. She brought my mum through, and her accent went to a very strong, what we call like a Midlands accent here, which was my mum's accent, and completely different to this lady. This person didn't know I was showing up. I just walked in, and it was like a demonstration of mediumship. There was me and like 15 other people there. For me, that was a game changer. That was almost as powerful in a very different way as losing my mum in the first place, because that was just... that just blew me away. I'd gone in kind of the opposite to what you just said, like almost with my guard up, thinking, okay, prove this to me, right? If this is a real thing. But yeah, on the other hand, I suppose there is, again, a danger. I feel like there's a term like spiritual bypassing when you go into this arena and you just kind of, maybe you'll have some early experiences, and then people just tend to turn everything over to spirit or their spirit guides or whatever. And sort of like, if it's meant to be, it'll be, that kind of thing. I think there's a danger of getting lost in that. Even for people that very much dive into this, they kind of, hit this sort of, again, that plateau of just thinking, oh, wow, this is amazing. I feel that there's so much more to learn. I feel like I probably scratched the surface with mediumship, and I feel that there's probably so much more out there that I haven't experienced. Anyway, I'm sort of dancing around it, but yeah, I feel that when you do dive into this, I mean, meditation is always something that I come back to tell people to go through. And when you become aware of how you think, that's a lot to do with when you practice meditation and sort of creating that space of being aware of your thoughts and being able to step back from your thoughts. When you get good at that, you kind of recognize when something new comes in. So when you experience something personally, there's a very clear distinction between what's you and what's something else.
0: Can I tell you, maybe one of my hesitations is how vulnerable you have to be for it. So, I've seen stories where reporters are trying to write a story about how easy it is for people to find information about you. And they'll say, okay, I'm going to hire this detective, and it's going to prove just how much information is on the dark web about you right now. And they come back with their social security number, and immediately they're like, oh, I didn't know that was out there. It scares them. I almost feel like if you're going to sit down with a medium and if you're vulnerable and you open yourself up to them, that's a scary thing for a lot of people, because the stuff that they hear back may not be what they want to hear. So they might be hesitant to reach out to someone like that because of the information that may come back to them could scare them. And it's almost like you have to be vulnerable and expect that those experiences could happen. And I think a lot of people are turned off by that.
1: Yeah, I get that. I get that. I think there are charlatans out there. I'm really cautious of any kind of guru complex. I feel that when I have clients personally, I'll say to them that what I say isn't necessarily the truth. It might not be your truth. I don't think that it is ultimate truth. Maybe there's glimpses of truth in there from what I've learned or whatever I'm tapping into. But take what resonates for you. And if it doesn't, that's fine, right? So I feel that there are, I mean, I don't want to throw everyone under the bus, but I know a lot of mediums that, predominantly female, I think that's like a big demographic in this area that are wary of men that step mm-hmm. into this. Like there seems to be a lot of egos that get involved, and again this sort of guru complex where it does leave the door open for somebody that's maybe not that ethical to exploit. But then I feel that why who would bother doing that? Yeah, like I mean. Hmm. Yeah, I feel like, you know, if your alarm bells ring around somebody that you don't feel is authentic, then probably trust that. Yeah.
0: Right. Do you think that you think about yourself and let's say one day the inevitable happens, which will happen to all of us. Mm. Do you want people reaching out to you? Would you like to guide someone? Would that be something you would enjoy doing on the other side?
1: Yeah, definitely. Definitely. My partner, I often talk about her that to her that if I go first, because she's quite skeptical and she kind of keeps me grounded. She's slowly coming around to this stuff as she sees that I'm not someone that just makes stuff up, right? But but yeah, I mean, I'd love to come back and say to her, like, hey, see, told you.
0: Wouldn't that be it? I think a lot of people have those type of packs with their spouse, partner, and they say, if I go first, there's going to be signs because I'm going to be trying. But if they're receptive to it or not, and that's one of those things. You don't know sometimes after the fact if you're just, it's part of the grief, and you're just desperately looking for a way to connect with that person after death, or if it's something more genuine. But a lot of people, they would testify that it was very genuine what they experienced. Not that they were specifically looking for it, but it came to them, and there's no other explanation for it. And I'm guessing you've probably had enough coincidences in your life that would point to, okay, these are too many coincidences in a row for it to be just a coincidence.
1: Yeah, for sure. Like, again, that first year was just one thing after another. I mean, one of the most specific things for me was training with mediums, to learn about mediumship myself. And some of the things that I told people personally that I know that I didn't know, like really odd, but very specific things. Like one thing I always talk about was this is a bit of a throwaway random story, but a lady that I'd never met before in what we called our circle where we practice as mediums, or developing mediums, I should say. And I was trying to give this lady some information, whatever came through to me. And I kept seeing like a baby orangutan, right? This is just so random. And I just kept getting this image of a baby orangutan. And I was thinking, well, I'm not going to say that to her. That's just ridiculous, right? And it kept coming up. This lady was, by the way, just to put it in context, she lived in London, on the outskirts of London. Never met her before, like I said. I'd got somebody come through that I described that she said sounded like her dad. And then I kept getting this baby orangutan. And eventually I was like, all right, look, I keep getting this baby orangutan. Does this mean anything to you? And she said, yeah. My daughter works in an orangutan sanctuary in California. And I was like, okay, well, that's just so ridiculous and specific that's not me. Right. And that she took that again, that was just something that was like, all right, this is a real thing. Yeah.
0: Yeah, and when you have moments like that, here's what I would think. In human nature, and at least how I would interpret it, is that if I had some sort of inkling of a baby orangutan and someone confirmed, oh yeah, I have a connection to that, whatever concentration I had would have been immediately broken. My mind would have been like, oh, I can't believe that just happened, and I would have snapped out of whatever I was channeling at that moment. So it seems like, do you have to have a lot of concentration in order to make this work?
1: Well, actually, when you say that, that's exactly what happened to me at the time. I was like, oh, wow. Okay, great. I got it right. And then I was done.
0: You're out of it.
1: Yeah. And I guess that's the difference between continuing to learn about mediumship or that being enough. Yeah, I'm a broken record with this, but I feel that when you get good, and this is the way that it works for me, it's stepping back from your own thoughts and just recognizing that you're not your thoughts and just creating that space in the middle. I kind of see it as like a three-part thing, like that we have this conscious observer that we're able to, you know, somebody offends you and you can get bothered by that. And then you've got all these kind of responses, but then you can kind of recognize that you're not those responses. You can witness them. You can pick them, right? Like we do with our choices, our thoughts. And when you get good at recognizing that you're the observer of those thoughts, then you can kind of create this space in between. And I think that space in between is where something new comes in, whether we're talking about someone that's passed or spirit guides or your intuition or whatever you want to call it. And I feel that when you can discern between those three, that's really the first quite big step to understanding that this is all happening. Yeah.
0: Well, can you pick up on things randomly? So let's say you're at a coffee shop and, you know, the barista hands you a coffee and then, you know, you have a moment and all of a sudden something comes to you. Do moments like that, just little spurts of thoughts come to you? And do you feel the need to share it or do you keep it to yourself?
1: I keep it to myself. I haven't had anything profound like seeing someone's grandmother standing beside them or anything like that, like in public. But I feel that another thing is that we all have these moments, right? And this is something I say a lot, but we walk into a room and say that we can cut the air with a knife, or we have like we can't put our finger on something, or we have a gut feeling. But then when you use words like clairsentience, clairvoyance, clairtangence, then people typically, maybe not Coast to Coast listeners, but would typically look at you like you're nuts, right? But I think that we're talking about the same thing. We all have these experiences all the time. It's just being able to sort of discern them, right? When you walk into a room and you feel that something's not quite right, or you meet someone and you feel that you've met them before. I think this stuff happens a lot, like all through our lives. And this whole thing is kind of mystical, right? When you start breaking it down, we're just used to it. So just learning to tell the differences between those things, starting to look at them from a psychic lens rather than just dismissing it as a, well, you know, someone's just had an argument in this room and then moving on. I think we've all got it.
0: Talking about the argument thing, and sometimes you can pick up on vibes. What happens when you get negative entities? So let's say you're trying to work with someone or you're practicing, and everything that comes to mind is something really dark. What do you do in instances like that?
1: That's interesting. So I do get a lot of people come to me. I don't work as a medium. I maybe have aspects of mediumship come into my work. I kind of use everything but the word psychic. I'll use like energy counselor or anything. But and I've only slowly recently been saying, yeah, okay, I'm a psychic. I haven't had any personal experience with anything like some, you know, dark demon stepping in or anything like that. I just don't believe that I open myself up to that. I really think that intention is everything. And if you're worried about that stuff, then you're, as with everything in life, then you're going to probably bring that to you. When I get a negative kind of outcome for a client, I tend to tell people how it is, but obviously I would be very diplomatic with that. I feel that we always have, one thing I always come back to is that I feel that we always have the moment of now, that it's always now, right? And that we have endless possibilities going in every single direction from this moment right now. And I feel that as a psychic, the psychic would pick up on the most probable one going forward that this person is probably going to take, but they can always veer off that path. They can always go in a different direction. It doesn't have to be a negative outcome. So in that case, I would say, well, this is one possibility, but it's not written in stone, right? You can change things at any moment that you want.
0: Talking about the field of, you know, I like how you said you're hesitant to use the word psychic, things like that. It is pretty mainstream. And you go back and you think, okay, in the 90s, you know, they had the 1-800 numbers you can call and Miss Cleo and things like that. And there was this kind of bubblegum look at it. And it was more of a fun thing to do for entertainment purposes. Do you think that perhaps the practical uses of it, that we're going to find a time, and maybe not that far in the future, a time where we're going to look at it more scientifically, more studies will be done, and they realize that there are a lot of important factors to this that we're not untapping, and maybe it'll be studied more and looked at in a more less than entertainment, in a more serious way. Do you think we're going to hit that as a society, a point where that happens?
1: I think that we already are. Yeah. I mean, there's so much going on right now, right? And I don't want to open this door because it's not my area. I don't know anything about UFOs or aliens, but the whole disclosure thing that's currently taken place. We recently had on our radio show on the Healing Power of Your Dreams on UK Health Radio, we had Dr. Julian Mossbridge, who works with IONS. And I feel that people like that are really looking at this smarter people than myself that are looking at this from a logical point of view. I feel that that's already happening and is really demystifying this. And I don't mean debunking it, but just making it, like I said earlier, that I feel that this whole thing is mystical, right? Just like look at time, for example, and explain that, right? I feel that that in itself is just beyond what we can really comprehend. You know, we've got used to our way of going about things. But I feel that this whole thing is already kind of quite mystical. I don't think that, I mean, it's a bit of a cliche, but, you know, instead of supernatural, supernormal and that kind of thing. I think that we're already there and that we've definitely opened the door to it. And anything that's going on right now, like with your next guest talking about disclosure and people, scientists that are bringing this, that are open to these questions, I feel that that's normalizing it.
0: Right. I find, too, that people that have dedicated a large portion of their life to try to study this, it is really fascinating to me because the things that they've discovered sometimes get dismissed. And then it seems like all of a sudden nothing gets dismissed. It almost seems like in a lot of times when there is a breakthrough, and I don't know what that breakthrough is going to be, if it has to be a personal one that people reach in order to better understand it, if it's not a personal one, if it's maybe a high profile spokesperson, and in some cases, if it's a government entity that releases the information, that makes a big difference too. And you're right about the disclosure stuff when it comes to aliens. I don't know, because the U.S. government, you know, they've experimented, they've dabbled, they've talked about remote viewing and, you know, even stories about them trying to look into DNA right now and trying to find hybrids, things like that. A lot of this stuff is in the mainstream, but still not accepted, which, you know, makes me wonder about what you're talking about here. How long will it be accepted? And you're right. It's accepted in the right circles, but not all circles yet. Do you want to take some calls in the next hour?
1: Yeah, sure. Let's do it.
0: What kind of calls do you like to take? Anything in particular?
1: I'm open to it. I'm not going to be doing any mediumship readings. Just want to get that out there. But yeah, I'm always interested in people's opinions. Yeah.
0: Or experiences that they've had. I always like to hear about experiences. Maybe we can do that and learn more. So let's open up the phone lines. Phil Webster is our guest. You can find him online, philwebster.com. And we're going to continue with him after the break. We'll take some of your calls. If you've had an experience with a medium, you want to share that, we would love to hear it. On Coast to Coast AM. Don't go anywhere.

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11: ABC News, I'm Dave Packard. The one-week-old agreement between the U.S. and Iran is in jeopardy. The U.S. military fired strikes into Iran again Saturday after a drone attack on a cargo ship in the Strait of Hormuz. At least four deaths have been confirmed in those Kentucky floods. ABC's Andrew Dimbert tells us that the governor there has declared a state of emergency and is pleading with people to avoid driving.
12: Across central and eastern Kentucky, roads remain washed out, trees are down. Governor Andy Beshear is urging people to stay off the roads, off these flooded roads, reminding Kentuckians that driving in these conditions could be life-threatening.
11: And there's a state of emergency in Utah. At least a dozen new fires erupting in the state in recent days, forcing evacuations for several new counties. The death toll now surpassing 1,400 in Venezuela. After a pair of powerful earthquakes just seconds apart Wednesday tumbled buildings to the ground, trapping people inside, the U.S. has dispatched search and rescue teams. This is ABC News. He was a presidential candidate, served as U.S. Transportation Secretary, and now is the victim of swatting. Pete Buttigieg is now detailing the anguish he and his family endured after a false report was made against him to Child Protective Services in Michigan, where he lives with his husband and two children.
13: According to Michigan State Police, the anonymous report falsely claimed that Buttigieg had committed violent crimes and was a danger to his children. A CPS team showing up to his house, ordering the former presidential candidate to stay away from his own children while they conducted forensic interviews. Buttigieg recounting the emotional trauma online. I tried to get my head around the idea that I had been accused of something so serious that I couldn't be alone around my own children. Michigan investigators have since determined the allegations were false.
11: ABC's Faith Abube. President Trump Saturday announcing he's nominating former Oklahoma State Trooper Lance Schroyer as the next director of ICE. Dave Packer, ABC News.
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14: I'm Tom Brock. Water rescues are underway in Kentucky, where heavy rains have caused flash flooding, up to 7 inches of rain falling in some parts of the state. Governor Andy Beshear has declared a state of emergency.
15: It could dump another significant amount of rain, which is, means it's going to be dangerous. It's going to be dangerous to drive. We've already had at least one motorist swept away and killed by flash flooding.
14: In a video posted to social media, the governor said another round of severe storms is expected to move in. Here in the Northwest, a Tacoma woman who was 9 months pregnant is recovering after she was brutally attacked by two pit bulls. It happened in a South Tacoma parking lot. Police say she was knocked to the ground and bit several times. Neighbors saw the attack and drove off the vicious dogs. The woman's sister says the attack took place on the baby's due date. Doctors had to induce labor. Her baby boy was born healthy. Lion Sawyer lives nearby and spoke to Cairo 7 News.
16: All that stress, that must have been really horrific for her.
14: Animal control has taken the pit bulls into custody. Drones flying illegally around the World Cup matches here in Seattle continue to be a problem. The FBI reports agents seized six more drones Wednesday during the match between Bosnia-Herzegovina and Qatar. That brings the total number of drones seized here in Seattle to 22. Those drone operators are violating a three-mile flight restriction around the stadium. According to Cairo 7 TV, the King County Sheriff's Office deploys sensors that allows deputies to track down both the aircraft and the operator. For Cairo News Radio forecast, partly cloudy skies with light winds, overnight lows around 55 degrees. Sunday, mostly cloudy and highs near 68. I'm Tom Brock, Cairo News Radio.
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1: I love that bumper music selection. So Martha Reeves is a Motown legend, and just this week I talked to her, my regular job here in Detroit. Once in a while you get to talk to some really cool people, and then Coast to Coast calls you and you get to talk to some amazing people there too. But on my news job, I interviewed Martha Reeves this week, and she's alive and well. She's turning 85 this summer, has a new album coming out in August, and she plans to tour next year at 85 years old, and she still sounds like this. It's absolutely amazing. Our guest here is Phil Webster. He's a presenter in the UK on their health radio flagship show, The Healing Power of Your Dreams. I love radio people. And part of two is his experiences with mediumship. And you heard the story about his mother, and I found that story very fascinating. It kind of got him dabbling and looking deeper into it. And you can find him online now, philwebster.com, and you can see what he does, a life coach, energy counselor. But for the next hour, we're going to open up the phone lines, and what you can do is give us a call. If you have an experience you want to share, or maybe some questions you've always wondered, feel free to do that. And for the next hour, we'll also take your email questions. I do have a couple of those. Ryan Recker at coasttocoastam.com. That's where you can drop me a line. I know it's a lot of places. It's pretty late in the middle of the night, so you can't always open up the phone and start talking without your spouse or partner, whoever it is, getting angry. Why are you being so loud at this? I get it. So if you want to email me, Ryan Recker at coasttocoastam.com. I try to get through also some email questions, but the phone line's always better. We'll open those up and we'll start taking those calls with Phil Webster coming up after the break on Coast to Coast AM.
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0: Hey, welcome back to Coast AM. I'm Ryan Recker, hosting tonight. If you want to email me, ryanrecker@coasttocoastam.com. I do look at the emails during the break, and we have some questions coming in through there. Our guest here is Phil Webster, and I kind of underplayed your acting career, but you've worked with some really cool people, by the way. I was looking through your IMDb page, and you've been a part of, really big productions, which is so cool.
1: Yeah, I mean, underplay it pretty, I really haven't done that much. I mean, I've worked on some big productions, but in a smaller capacity. But yeah, I've met some cool people. Stallone was a big one for me, as a child of the 80s. So yeah, it was fun. Yeah.
0: Stallone is pretty neat. I mean, of all the people to meet, that's a pretty cool one.
1: it's so weird, right? One day you're sitting around just, you know, doing whatever you do, like within the acting sphere. And then the next day you're talking to like Tom Cruise on a movie set. It's kind of wild how it fluctuates. Yeah. Yeah.
0: Yeah. I mean, that's a whole different conversation. You know, what celebrities are like. We used to do that in radio all the time. There's a few different topics. If you wanted to get listenership, and people to call in, you would say Mount Rushmore of fill in the blank. People always like those type of topics. And the other one is, have you ever met a celebrity and were they cool or mean to you? That's an easy way to kill some time. Those are lazy radio topics, by the way, but, they definitely get caller interaction. Are you ready to take some calls? We do have a couple of people that want to talk to you here.
1: Sure. Yeah. Let's do it.
0: Yeah. And part of the last hour, we talked about life after death and some of the deeper questions, consciousness, mediumship, things like that. If you have your own experience, this would be a good time to share it. How about we go to, let's go to the west of the Rockies. And Mark is in California. Mark, you're on Coast to Coast AM. Go ahead.
2: Yes. Yeah. Phil, do you remember the act with Harry Houdini and his wife, Bess, back in 1926?
1: I'm not sure I've come across that one, but do tell me.
2: You never come across that? Well, they put out, Bess had a $10,000 reward to any medium that could come through to her husband. And they had a code, and there were two words that the medium would have to say that they were actually in contact with Harry Houdini or her dead husband. Yeah. You know what those two words were?
1: I don't.
2: Rosabella Believe.
1: Okay.
2: That was the code. That was the code between the two. For 10 years, no medium ever guessed it. So she finally gave up with the reward.
1: Fair enough.
0: So what? Yeah, that's interesting. Thank you, Mark, for the call. So the testing side of it. You know, some people say, you know, I'll come back. And there'll be signs. That's a pretty specific type of code that people couldn't crack after the fact. Do you think that plays against mediumship? Do you think when people hear stories like that, they dismiss it and maybe they say, okay, that's all the proof I need that there's nothing to this?
1: I think, yeah, why not? And again, I would be the first one to be skeptical about it. That I have heard that story. Like when I thought back on it, I just didn't remember the names or the code. But yeah, that's really interesting. I have had people come to me and say, look, hey, for what it's worth, could you tell me what me and my friend were going to say, before he passed? But then at other times I've, maybe this is my own way of going about things, but I'll be giving somebody like a reading, an intuitive reading. And there's nothing to do with mediumship. And then I will get something specific come through and say, look, hey, I keep seeing this. Does this mean anything to you? And they're like, oh yeah, okay, that was my granddad's or something like that. Like at the most, you know, when I'm not looking into the mediumship side of things, things just show up. So there doesn't seem to really be any rhyme or reason to it from my point of view. That being said, perhaps a more experienced medium, someone that's doing it for 20 years would have a different take on that. Yeah, I mean, I get it. I'm immediately skeptical of everyone. Like always. So I totally get what Mark's saying. Yeah.
0: Yeah. And I've talked to different mediums through the show here and they've talked about their process. And sometimes they say to get something very specific like that is difficult because it's to them, sometimes it's by association. They may see something and they'll say, okay, mm-hmm. this person's wearing this, or this person, what's this color mean? Or they're acting something out. To get a very specific word or phrase, that's something that I don't know if we've really cracked that code with it. It seems like that might be almost an impossibility in a way, but
1: that's a good point. Sorry.
0: Yeah. But the coincidence, bringing up things are, it's very fascinating that how many times can you find these coincidences running in a row to say there's nothing to that, that it just seems that's improbable in some cases.
1: Yeah. Yeah. I just feel that you touched on something really important there. Sorry. I kept trying to jump in. One thing that it just kind of really reminded me of is when I first started training in this area, that we're encouraged to have a kind of shorthand, right? So like, I might see a boat, which at this most basic level might represent travel, unless somebody actually had a boat or whatever. But, you know, that might be my sort of shorthand for travel, or I might see a rose, which might represent marriage or something like that. So when you've got those kind of shorthands coming through, and then you sort of, then you pass over travel to somebody else or marriage or whatever it may be, then the person might come to their own conclusions about that. So maybe looking for something very specific. For example, the example I was using earlier, I was talking to a lady just about her work. She was asking for advice on her career, and I kept getting the blue blanket. And I said, look, I don't know what this means. I keep getting this blue blanket. And then she said, okay, well, I stayed at my granddad's house last night, and I slept in his bed, and he had this blue blanket. So she took that as that was a message from my granddad. That just kept coming through spontaneously. But yeah, looking for specific things, I don't know how that works. I wonder how that works. I don't feel like I'm that much of a medium to answer that question, to be honest. Yeah.
0: Yeah. And it's sometimes that's the same thing you ask them. Well, how come if you have this ability, you just don't go and solve every mystery on the planet? And they'll say, well, it doesn't really work like that. I mean, it would be nice, but it's very difficult. Let's take some more calls and let's go to the first time caller line. Megan is in Connecticut. Megan, you're on Coast to Coast AM with Phil Webster. Go ahead.
3: Well, this is very exciting. Thank you so much for being there, Phil. My question is that I think it's a possibility that all of us have the ability to be guided to a loved one who may have crossed over or in whatever manner. And I was wondering if you could give us a little kindergarten lesson.
1: Yeah, you know, sure.
3: I'm sorry, I
1: totally believe. I believe that we all have this. I mean, I hear a lot of mediums or so-called gurus that talk about being born with this gift and that they have it and others don't. I think that we all have it personally, because this was something that I tuned into later in life, in my late 40s. I hadn't really paid any attention to it. So I think, again, sorry, this is a bit of a boring answer, and people kind of roll their eyes when I talk about meditation, but I really feel that that is the first key if you wanted to explore this, to just sit for a moment and just have that quiet space and just create that space and just get used to becoming aware of your own thoughts. And people kind of look at meditation as though it's something that they have to do, or enlightenment, or however you want to look at it. And it's got all this mystery around it, and there's nothing that deep. I think it's just about being aware of your thoughts, and when intrusive thoughts come in, just acknowledge them and let them go. And then when you get good at that, then just taking that breath and creating that space, then that when you ask for guidance, if we're talking about spirit guides or a loved one, take note of it. Another really important thing as well, I think, is that moment when you first wake up in the morning, or just before you go to sleep at night, when your brain is still in the kind of theta state, like a dreamlike state. And when you wake up, those ideas that come to you then, or just before you go into sleep, before your sort of alpha brain kicks in and you know, you're sort of prime directors for the day. When you're in that kind of state between sleep and awareness, I feel that that's a really important place to take note of anything that comes to you through there, that's very easy to do, that doesn't require meditation.
0: Very good. Thank you, Megan. Let's go to the wild card line. And Cindy is in Arizona. Cindy, you're on Coast to Coast AM. Go ahead.
4: Hi there. Nice to talk to you guys. Phil, I had an experience similar to the one that you and your mother had. And when I was in Arizona, where I am now, my husband went back home. We were visiting relatives. He went back home to North Dakota. And he called me one day, in a couple of days before he died, and there were two women in his house sitting up on the mantle of the fireplace, which couldn't happen because the TV was there. And even if it wasn't, it was too narrow for anyone to sit there. But he was really upset. He didn't recognize them or anything. And the next day he called me, and they were back. Only one was holding a baby this time, and I could hear him yell, you know, get out of my house. And I'm just wondering, I've never heard of strangers before somebody's dying coming in, that you hear relatives or people they know. So have you ever heard of this before?
1: Well, I could very much relate to it. The guy that I saw, I didn't know who he was. You know, sticking with the idea that this was a supernatural event, it still doesn't make sense to me who this guy was. I did look at it in the sense that, and forgive me for going into my own story, that perhaps this guy wasn't part of my life. It might have been someone from my mum's life before I showed up or something like that. I mean, what you're talking about really sort of rings the bells of more to do with like a haunting, maybe. I don't want to freak anyone out. That sounds kind of spooky as well, that they were sitting on the mantle. That sounds like a really odd angle. So I would lean more towards that. That's a difficult one. That's a difficult one. If it didn't really have any relevance to him, then I wonder if that was just more to do with like a traditional paranormal sighting.
0: Okay. Let's go to the wild card line, and John is in Florida. John, you're on Coast to Coast AM. Go ahead.
5: Hi, great show. I got a story for you that I think was fulfilled and made realistic because of what happened. And my wife and I, when we first met, we felt like we were soulmates, and we met at a Sunday service that somebody brought her to. And we immediately felt like we had been together before somehow, and we started trying to figure out when we might have met before. And we were at the World's Fair in New York on the same day at the same exhibit around the same time, but we didn't manage to meet then. And then we were at a coffee shop in Miami, the Slick Coffee House, watching Jimmy Buffett live from both opposite sides of the room, but we didn't manage to meet. And now we had met at the Sunday service, and we started dating. And we're getting along great. We're still trying to figure out when we had met before. And one day I went into a counseling session, and I found out when we were together before. And I came out and I said, hey, I found out when we were together before. And she said, oh, wow, tell me. I said, I can't. You haven't had counseling on it yet. It could affect you badly. She said, no, you got to tell me. And I stupidly said, okay, I'll tell you. We were a crew on this flying saucer, and we were together there, and then it got hit by a meteor and everybody was killed. And so that's when we were together before. We were a couple on a ship. And she said,
1: how did she take it? Yeah.
5: And
1: I didn't see that punch. I didn't see the conclusion of that like that. Yeah.
0: Well, that's one way to meet, I guess.

0: Well, that's one way to meet, I guess. That's interesting. Do you ever find, let's just say this, in generally speaking, that let's say you get that type of feeling, past lives, things like that, you're almost hesitant in some ways to share that with other people because you think that they'll instantly call you crazy and never want to talk to you again?
1: Yeah, I mean, I've had that, like having a dream of someone that seems so profound that okay, did they know? Did they have this dream last night? And then, you know, something wild like that, and then mention it to the person, and they're like, oh, okay, that was creepy.
0: So, I wanted the first thing I do, if I have a dream, yeah, I got to call that person. Did you have a dream like this tonight? And sometimes it's my kids, you know, like my kids will bring it up.
1: Yeah.
0: Well, not that I always like to mentally manipulate my children, but with my 5-year-old daughter, and if she doesn't want to go to bed at night and she's really resisting it, I'll say, okay, I got to go to bed too. Let's go see if we can have the same dream. So if we fall asleep at the same time and have the same dream, let's report in the morning and see if it happens. She tries so hard to fall asleep after that. So a little parenting trick for anyone listening here. We got an email from a listener that said, in response to your segment, sending a loved one a sign from the other side, if there is no recognition of one's own death, how would we know that we had died? That's an interesting question.
1: I'm not sure how to unpack that. That we wouldn't be aware that we'd passed over. That was kind of the
0: possibly
1: point,
0: right? Yeah, like if we can, you know, move on and let's say still be seen by other people, things like that. Almost like the sixth sense in a way. How would we know?
1: God, yeah, this is something that I haven't really considered. I suppose, again, that kind of brings me back to traditional hauntings, where people talk about the some sort of trace of something wandering around and some residual thing. I personally don't believe that this is just my take on it. And what do I know, right? Like, seriously, this is just kind of, like I said, if this resonates, great. If not, I get it. You know, I've been a skeptic my whole life, really. But I feel that we will know. I feel that the experiences that I've had, that consciousness does appear to go on. I think that when we talk about hauntings and what seems to be something else, I'm not sure that that's the same thing, that's a conscious entity. That being said, people do talk about interacting with ghosts. I'm just kind of arguing with myself here, but I feel that we'd know. I mean, just speaking from experience, then that's all I can really come back to, is that I'm quite convinced that when this eventually does happen to us, that we're aware of it. That would be my take on it, my boring take on it.
0: Yeah, there's a lot of near-death experiences where people have discussed what it was like, and they all have certain common threads in some ways. You know, the trope of, you know, walk towards the light, you see the light, sometimes there might be someone there you recognize calling you in, things like that may be used in Hollywood, but when you listen to near-death experiences, a lot of them do say things like that, which would indicate that once you do reach that side, you know you're there, because there might be someone there helping you with it. Do you want to take some more calls after the break?
1: Sure, yes, keep going.
0: Yeah, let's do this. Phil Webster's our guest. You can find him online, philwebster.com. Two L's, philwebster.com, and his book, Letting Glow, Glowing Deeper. There's a series there, and I think that you'll really enjoy it if you look it up on his website. A little bit more, if you want to email me, ryanrecker@coasttocoastam.com. Another good way to maybe ask your question. If you can't call in right now, I try to go through some of those, too, on Coast to Coast AM.

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1: And I'm happy to be with you here tonight. 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If you want to email me, Ryan Recker at coasttocoastam.com. And we'll take some questions for our guest, Phil Webster. 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We're going to take some more calls for him coming up after the break. 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
7: I am, yeah. Let's go.
1: Let's go to west of the Rockies. Cassandra, you're in Sacramento, California, and you're on Coast to Coast AM. Go ahead.
8: Hello, Ryan and Phil. Thank you so much for having me.
7: Hi, Cassandra.
8: Hi. I'm actually on the road right now. My question is probably sort of an odd one, and you haven't, well, hopefully you've heard something about it, but that's why I'm calling. I am a touring musician. I've been a singer since I was 8 years old. And since I was very young, I have felt this sort of spiritual presence when I'm singing. I don't really know how to explain it. It's not something that really speaks. It sounds really woo-woo. I know. I do like country, psychedelic, rock, you know, anything. But if there's something when I'm really singing, really tapped in, and in complete focus that happens, that sort of takes over. And it doesn't feel demonic or weird, you know, and dark in that way necessarily, but sometimes it feels like I can't really come back to earth after that. Wow. I guess my question is, have you heard of anything as far as it pertains to singers and mediumship? And also if you've heard of anything called gatekeepers.
7: Called gatekeeper?
8: Yes, gatekeepers, as in like sort of a thin veil between the world. And I was told this term by my music coach, who is a Polynesian woman. She spoke to me about the makua, traditional makua, like vocal styling. And so she told me something about gatekeeping and how that's likely what I'm experiencing. I'm curious, wow. You know anything about that?
7: Well, yeah, I love that. That's such a lovely, that's so wholesome, like singing and then experiencing something like that. I mean, immediately my mind goes to spirit guides. I know I've been talking about them a lot. I would encourage you for sure to try to connect with that, when you're not singing as well. I feel that you're absolutely spontaneously opening up to what I believe. I call them guides. I mean, you could call it your higher consciousness, you could call it intuition or whatever word works for you. But I mean, this very much sounds like an entity that's there. And I would go with spirit guides, and it sounds very benevolent and loving. And then it's coming through when you're doing something that you love. I mean, people talk about getting into the flow state and just opening up. And that's where everything sort of goes nicely into place. I think that's such a lovely story. And I haven't heard that before, in that context. In terms of gatekeeping, yeah, I would again say she's talking about spirit guides. I'm sorry. Someone's going to count how many times I say spirit guides today. But I mean, that sounds like classic spirit guide energy to me, that's someone stepping in and letting you know that they're with you through that and they're supporting that. I mean, and again, I feel that that's an affirmation that you're doing what you're supposed to be doing. I think that's your calling. Keep doing what you're doing. That sounds amazing.
1: Yeah, and it seems like music, it's interesting the way our brains are wired around music, and it could be opening up parts of the brain that maybe cross over with what we're talking about. I mean, there's a lot of things that could be unlocked that we don't know about fully with science, and music is one of those things that unlocks a lot of it.
7: Definitely. Going back to drumming, shamanic drumming, and we all resonate with that, or with a heartbeat, right? I feel like it feels like directly connected to our physical and spiritual human experience. Yeah.
1: Yep. All right. Let's go to the first time caller line. Is it Aminda calling in from Washington State? You're on Coast to Coast AM.
9: Hey, thanks for having me. I just have a question for Phil. I don't dream ever. And so I'm just curious if you've heard of that, or if I do dream, I don't ever recall any of it ever.
7: That's really interesting. That would definitely be a question for Teresa Chung, who is the host of our, and Kelly Sullivan Walden, who's the host of our show, The Healing Power of Your Dreams. Dreams aren't my arena, but I find that really interesting. I wonder, are you able to kind of be conscious of your own thoughts? I've heard that. Do you have like an internal monologue when you're kind of walking around throughout the day?
9: I'm not sure.
7: That's interesting. I find I don't really know what the answer is, but I find that fascinating, because a lot of what I talk about and I've mentioned today is about becoming aware of our thoughts, and then when you get good at that and blah blah blah. And I find that really fascinating, that I've heard that there are some people that don't have that kind of internal monologue going on, or that might also translate to not recalling dreams. I find that really fascinating. I wish I had more experience in this field to give you something to go with. I would just recommend, I mean, does it bother you? Like you, I mean, you've always been like that, right?
9: Yeah, I've always, my whole life. I don't remember anything. My husband talks about his dreams all the time, and I can't sit here and say, oh yeah, I can remember mine.
7: But it's,
1: you know,
7: not,
1: this is really, yeah, I was going to say, because this is something you hit on there, Phil, and I've seen people talk about this online. Some people, when it comes to the inner monologue, they just don't hear anything in their head. So it's fascinating because some people just don't have that ability. So, like, let's say you're reading a book. Can you hear the words in your head as you're reading the lines, or is it just a blank slate?
9: Rereading the book of like 5, 6, 7 times, you know what I mean, to really process what it is that I'm reading.
1: If I were to say in your mind, think about an apple, can you visualize an apple in your head?
9: I just think of an apple. I don't see the apple. Yeah. I just, okay, there's an apple.
1: You don't see one. There's like not a picture that pops up in your head.
9: There's the word. There's an apple.
7: That's
1: so you just have the association with an apple. Yeah, this kind of sounds like I've heard people having this online, but I don't think I've ever talked to someone that hasn't. Phil, it sounds like you were kind of thinking about the same thing.
7: Yeah, I was just thinking on a positive spin. I'm always talking about living in the moment. Not that there's nothing wrong with that at all. You know, that's I just find it really fascinating. I feel that it sounds like, I mean, there's very much living in the moment of now, like, and being like, extremely present in her life, I think, which is a real gift that a lot of people don't have, because they get carried away thinking of whatever they're thinking of, thinking about last night's dream, thinking about what they're going to eat for dinner. And we get lost in our thoughts, right? And this kind of internal narrative, of pictures and this kaleidoscope or whatever. It sounds like that Amanda is very much living in the moment of now, which I think is really beneficial in this human experience. I think many people strive to have that. And I wonder if that could be something that she could hone in on. I don't mean to talk about you in the third person. I mean, that's something that you could hone in on. Yeah.
1: You must have great intuition, because you must have the best gut feelings, honestly. Well, thank you very much for the call. We really appreciate it. You've probably seen those online too. Facebook shows what happens when you say, okay, visualize an apple in your mind, and there's like a different scale. You know, some are hyper realistic to others that are more or less just the shape of it. And some people don't see anything at all. They just have the association of, I know what an apple is, but I'm not visualizing any of it. And it sounds like she might be on the other end of that spectrum, just the no visualizations, no dreams. I don't know if that would be comforting or that would be scary if one day you lost your ability to do that.
7: I wonder. Yeah, I suppose we just all adapt to our new reality, right? I think we're really good at that. But I do find that really fascinating. I'm just not sure where to go with it. I just feel that really rings bells to me about her being very present and, you know, not getting lost in distractions and whatever she's thinking about. It sounds like she's like ultra aware of this experience, which I think is an amazing place to be.
1: You know, that would sound like a book my wife would read, and she would want to tell me all about it. Oh, I'm reading this book, and everyone collectively lost the ability to imagine things. And it's scary at first, but what that did to society, and she'd be so fascinated by books like that, and she would want to tell me all about it. Maybe there's an opportunity there for someone here to write a screenplay, because I might see that movie. Let's go east of the Rockies, and Sue is in North Carolina. You're on Coast to Coast AM. Go ahead.
10: Hello. Great.
7: Hi, Sue.
1: We got you, Sue.
10: Great guest. Great show. Yes. My parents passed away in the 70s, but sometimes I have such vivid dreams that sometimes they can be a little scary. One time I dreamt my father sat up in his coffin and just smiled at me. And then I'll have dreams of my mother also. But I was wondering this thing called memory. In other words, like, sometimes I can even remember something going back to, like, when I was 4 years of age. My question is, what is going on with the memory and the brain? In other words, how are you able to bring stuff, like, from the way back? You know, how are you able to bring that back, and then it'll form into a dream? It's actually you're right back there again, but how is the brain, you know, the memory of the brain, how does that work so vividly and go in the way back machine?
7: Yeah, I mean, in a practical scientific sense, I would be the last person to ask, but if I bring in a kind of more spiritual sense to it. I wonder if those specific memories, that something happened around them that were eventful, and that's something that stuck with us, that made an impression on us. Going back to dreams again, my co-host Teresa Chung and Kelly Sullivan Walden would probably be able to speak to you about that for half an hour. But I understand it as, I feel that, especially when we dream of people that have passed over, that I would like to believe that that's them visiting us. And I wonder if all the other stuff going on in our brains and our memories, or even in our physical sleeping state, kind of interrupt and bring in other, like a coffin or whatever it could be, you know, that your kind of mind takes it in different directions. But I would love to believe that when your dad visits you in a dream, that is actually your dad visiting you in a dream. But yeah, the memory idea, yeah, that's an interesting one. I just wonder again if it's somehow tied to something that we've bypassed, but at the time was a moment that really stuck with us, and that's why these things come up from the past.
1: Okay. Let's go back to the first time caller line, and Linda is in Missouri. Linda, you're on Coast to Coast AM. Go ahead.
11: Oh, I'm so excited that you took my call. I just wanted to say that there was a really psychic way that I met my husband. I used to dream about this man, and very specifically, and then I went to, when I was a young girl, I went to spend summers with my grandmother, and my cousin came and said, "Do you want to go to a dance?" And I said, "Sure." So we went to this dance, and the door opened to the carriage house that the band was playing, and there he was. And I literally walked over and sat down to him, next to him, and started talking to him. And then later on, when my mother died, we were looking through pictures, and we married, of course, and we were looking through pictures, and I was a little girl, probably about 2 and a half. And I was sitting on a chair in this house, in front of this house, and right behind it was that carriage house.
1: Hmm.
11: Where I met him.
7: Wow, what a lovely story.
11: Yeah. And we've been married 57 years.
7: Oh, that's beautiful.
11: Last year. Yeah. And he was the perfect man for me. I mean, everything about him was exactly what I needed.
7: I mean, it sounds like a soul connection for sure. Again, I'm not an expert on them, but I do talk to a lot of people about soul connections, and that very much sounds like, I mean, what else could that be? That's like you two appear to be destined together from day one almost. Yeah.
1: Wow. Let's read a couple of email questions. This one's from Anne. It said, "I've always wanted to connect with a medium. When is the right time, and how do you know?"
7: I mean, discernment for sure. One thing that I found here, demonstrations of mediumship were a really good way for my skeptical side to kind of, like, you know, scratch that itch that I'm not being taken for a ride, and seeing if it's real. You know, no one knew that I was going to show up. So if there's a spiritualist church or anything like that, I know they're, I mean, in England, they're on every corner, right? So I don't know if they're that, common in the States. But I would just, again, at the end of the day, do your research, do whatever makes you feel best to feel comfortable that someone's not taking advantage. Again, in my own experience, which was kind of silly because I went somewhere where no one knew I was going. But even so, I switched all my social media to private and things like that. I don't know. I just wanted to cover all the bases. But yeah, I would just go for authenticity, for other people's reviews of those people. I mean, there are some amazing ones out there that have year-long waiting lists. So yeah, I would, again, just do your research.
1: Okay, let's go east of the Rockies. Jason is in North Carolina. Jason, you're on Coast to Coast AM with Phil Webster. Go ahead.
12: Yeah, I was just listening to your show and heard the woman talking about how she doesn't ever remember her dreams. I'm the same way. Like, I'm 47. I might have remembered 6 or 8 dreams throughout my life.
7: Wow.
12: And I also heard you talking about the being able to visualize an apple, and I was like, I can visualize something in my head, whatever it is, as good as I want, probably better than looking at it with my eyes, you know. I'm not sure what the deal is with that, but
7: that's really interesting. Okay. Because a lot of clients that I have, like, struggle with, especially with meditation, around visualization exercises. So I feel that you've probably got a skill there that a lot of people don't have, and to be able to focus on something in your mind without getting distracted or thinking, okay, the cat needs to be fed or whatever it is, right? And I think that that's a really rare rare gift that you have an opportunity to develop and see where it takes you.
1: You know, thank you very much for the call. Yeah, you know, I have dreams, but it's strange. The older I get, it seems like I only remember the stressful dreams. When I was younger, I used to have all kinds of great dreams. And you wake up and you're like, oh, that was fun. All those fun dreams, I don't remember them anymore. It's all the stress ones. So I don't know if that's just part of growing old, I guess. Here's another email question from Donna. I always have gone with that red flag feeling inside of me, and I believe it's saved me many times. Is that intuition or just common good sense?
7: I think we're talking about the same thing. Again, I think a lot of these things are a question of semantics, and if you get a gut feeling or intuition or whatever you want to call it, and then especially if that ends up being the one that was the right direction to go, I think that's 100% intuition. I mean, again, calling it common sense is maybe an easier sort of pill to swallow, but yeah, why not run with intuition and see where it takes you?
1: Okay, one more quick email. This is from Brenda. We had a medium visit about a young college student who was murdered. She said he knew who it was, and it will be revealed when he feels it's time. So revealing information over time, do you ever get this feeling like, okay, you can't release information that you know?
7: I feel that personally, I wouldn't, again, I kind of stepped into the mediumship arena in a very somewhat selfish way to sort of scratch my own itch of knowing that my mum was still around. That would be a more advanced mediumship question, I suppose, but why not, right? And also just want to mention, you know, people's truth, like we had Mark call in earlier about his dream about his wife and the spaceship. Why not, right? I mean, if this works for you, then run with it. Yeah.
1: Yep. PhilWebster.com is the website. PHILL. 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And you got a lot of great info and a fantastic photo on there. Thank you so much for the last couple of hours. I've really enjoyed the conversation.
7: You too. Thank you, Ryan. It was great to be on.
1: You're listening to Coast to Coast AM. Don't go anywhere.

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9: ABC News, I'm Dave Packer. Kentucky under a state of emergency. Widespread flooding from torrential rains is being blamed for at least four deaths. State of emergency in Utah with four major wildfires burning. The worst wildfire burning near Utah right now, the Cottonwood Fire. It's consumed over 90,000 acres. The death toll rising to over 1,400 in Venezuela after two powerful earthquakes. As the recovery continues around the clock, Caracas-based journalist Tony Frankie Mawad says time is becoming a factor.
10: We know that there are still tens of thousands of people missing, and we know from reports, even from within the ruins, that people are trapped in the rubble, even sending messages, text messages from to their relatives and friends.
9: President Trump's effort to reshape the Republican Party has scored another victory. The AP has projected Louisiana Republican Congresswoman Julia Letlow has won the party's Senate nomination, defeating former Trump administration official John Fleming. This after both advanced past incumbent Senator Bill Cassidy. This is ABC News. In Rome this weekend to mark the 80th birthday of the little Italian scooter featured in many movies set in Italy, including classic Hollywood blockbusters, the largest gathering of Vespas ever.
11: Bringing his Vespa to the Italian capital to help celebrate David Bomondi.
12: We have a strong passion for Vespas. We watched Vespas in the movies, and we have 13 Vespas in Texas, and we wanted to ride our classic Vespa in Roma.
11: I'll bet Rana says back in the Philippines.
13: We know from An Holiday and the movie Luca. So all generations, from the old people to the young people, we all know Vespa.
11: Organizers say 10,000 Vespas are scooting about Rome.
9: ABC's Chuck Sieverton. A new blue chip. Monday, Google parent company Alphabet is officially replacing Verizon in the Dow Jones Industrial Average. It's a big milestone for the tech giant and will broaden the Dow's exposure to AI, cloud, and digital advertising. Dave Packer, ABC News.
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14: I'm Tom Brock. Several South King County fire departments teamed up early Saturday morning to rescue an injured hiker from a steep mountainside near the Green River Gorge. Just after 3 a.m., 911 dispatchers received a call about a person stuck near a steep trail just east of Black Diamond. Crews set up three separate rope systems to lift the injured hiker from the steep hillside. After a three-hour effort, medics transported the hiker to a local hospital with non-life-threatening injuries. The FBI says authorities seized six more drones during Wednesday's World Cup match in Seattle. That brings the total number to 22 drones seized over the first three games in our city, all operating illegally in a no-fly zone around the stadium. The King County Sheriff's Air Control Unit has been part of that enforcement. Here's body camera audio obtained by Cairo 7 TV when one deputy tracked down an operator.
5: You're violating a federal no-fly zone right now.
15: Did someone report or what happened?
5: Because you're in a no-fly zone, you automatically get a notification.
14: Operators can face tens of thousands of dollars in fines. If you would like to help the thousands of victims suffering in the aftermath of the Venezuela earthquakes, there is a way to help right here at home. The Seattle Times reports a group of Venezuelan Americans are asking people to drop off donations at more than a dozen local restaurants. They are looking for non-perishable food, medical supplies, diapers, hygiene products, and the like. For a list of restaurants, go to donations.embracevenezuela.com. Your Cairo News Radio forecast, partly cloudy skies, light winds, overnight lows around 55 degrees. Sunday, mostly cloudy and highs near 68 degrees.
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0: 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Now, here's your guest host, Ryan Recker.
1: Well, that'll wake you up. Welcome back. We had a great first 2 hours, and we have another great 2 hours ahead of us with our guest, Adam Frank, who will talk about some of the studies he's doing, trying to find signs of advanced civilizations on other worlds. A very scientific look. He's got a book called The Little Book of Aliens. And part of it is, okay, what can the James Webb Telescope actually find? How will we know when we found something? Is the Drake equation perhaps something we should move away from? Is it outdated? I have a lot of questions for Adam Frank when it comes to finding life outside of this planet. And some of the things that he's studied over time, I think you're going to enjoy it as well. And next hour, we'll open up the phone lines if you have questions for him. Really looking forward to that. If you go to coasttocoastam.com, you can find some great stories on there, too. I find stories from all over the place. I saw this one story, and this is kind of scaring me a little bit. There's a whistleblower that came out and said the CIA has been attempting to access data from 23andMe and Ancestry.com to try to find any alien-human hybrid DNA. And there's apparently a very specific strain in the DNA that they're looking for. So they use these websites in order to see if someone has voluntarily given their DNA to these sites, and they can use that data in order to track that person down. The CIA, and this is a whistleblower claiming this. I think this was a Vice article, but it doesn't surprise me. But when I hear stories like this, I keep thinking, okay, there is legitimacy to this. If the U.S. government is investigating it and they're taking it very seriously, then what information are they working on when it comes to them taking it seriously? They must have some advanced information we don't know about. And I'm still waiting from the Department of War to read some more unredacted documents that may give us more insight of why they're doing things like this. And I'm very hopeful the more of these document dumps that we've been getting, that we'll find more information like this. And I think it's been happening on Friday mornings mostly. There wasn't one this past Friday. So every Friday morning I wake up and I think, could there be another data dump coming out? Maybe we can talk to Adam Frank about that too. It's a very scientific process. We're going to join him right after the break. If you want to email me any questions during the interview, Ryan Recker at coasttocoastam.com. In the second half of the interview, we open up the phone lines. Don't go anywhere on Coast to Coast AM.
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1: 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I'm your host, Ryan Recker. 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Joining us now is someone that studies astrophysics at the University of Rochester, a professor there, also a leading voice on astrobiology, Adam Frank. Thank you for joining us here on Coast to Coast AM.
5: Oh, it's a real pleasure to be back.
1: I find that the search for life is one that a lot of people continue to search for. It's something that you've spent a lot of years working on, and you have a new book, The Little Book of Aliens. Let's talk about the things that you've discovered. What was the last thing you saw that got you really excited?
5: Well, you know, the astrobiology, which is, you know, the scientific study for of life in the universe, has gone through like three big revolutions in the last 30 years. You know, when I was a graduate student back in the late 80s and early 90s, there was no astrobiology, right? The field was sort of kind of considered dead in a lot of ways. Mm-hmm. And then the most important thing that has happened is that in 1995, we discovered the first planet orbiting another star, right? We knew that we had planets in our solar system, but it was really possible that, you know, planets were rare. Maybe nature just doesn't make a lot of planets. And since we know that, or at least we believe that you need planets to make life, that first discovery in 1995 was so exciting. It blew everybody out of the water, and it answered a question that people had had since the Greeks, since the ancient Greeks. It was a 2,500-year-old question that was answered definitively in 1995. And now we know pretty much that every star that you see in the sky has a family, not just one, but a family of worlds orbiting it. Mm-hmm. And we also know that at least if you count up five stars, one of them is going to have a planet orbiting a star in the right place for life to form, meaning that the temperature on the planet will allow liquid water to exist. And that's one of the things we think there's really good reasons to think that you need liquid water to make life. So that was probably the most important revolution. And since then, you know, we've been studying these planets. We've really been digging deep. Now, it's a long process, right? You know, if you want to answer a 2,500-year-old question, like, is there life? It's a long process. But we've made so much progress over the last 30 years. And I, you know, what I always tell people is that in the next 10, 20 or 30 years, we're going to have real data, real hard data that will answer that question one way or the other.
1: And I was under the understanding, it's so interesting, you're right, about 1995, when we think about it, we think, wow, it did take us that long to find concrete evidence of that. And that seems later than a lot of, if you were to just ask someone on the street, when do you think we first confirmed an exoplanet, I guess, and some of the different planets orbiting another star other than ours, they probably would have said, oh, I don't know, sometime in the 1800s or something. Right. But I, from what I understand with NASA, when we sent our first rover to send some photos back, there were scientists that were expecting to see life from that moment on another planet. So there's a lot of things that we just don't know until we know them. And then sometimes it's not what we're expecting to find out. And I'm guessing a lot of your research, when you're looking into the data and you're studying and you see advancements, you're learning things you just didn't expect to learn.
5: Man, that is so true. That's, I got to tell you, that's what makes actual science so wonderful and so exciting. Like every day, you're learning something new. And you're also, you know, nature is way more creative than we are. So you learn things that, you know, you just didn't expect. For example, that first planet that we discovered was a kind of planet that doesn't exist in our solar system. It was a giant Jupiter-sized world, which was not, you know, way out with like Jupiter is in our solar system. Jupiter is quite a ways out. Instead, it was parked in an orbit like right up against its star. It was almost orbiting in the atmosphere of its star. We call those hot Jupiters. And so right there was like, wow, who ordered this? Who knew that there could be a giant planet like this in that kind of position? No one expected that. So, you know, throughout the history of this field, the modern history of this field, is we've been discovering kinds of planets that we didn't know exist. For example, the most common kind of planet in the universe, the planet that you will most often find, is exactly the kind that we don't have in our solar system. It's called a super Earth. It's a planet that's like maybe 4 or 5 times the mass of the Earth. We don't have any of those in our solar system. So, you know, it's like, that means like, wow, this is this entirely new kind of world that we now have to go through all the hard work of figuring out what kind of planet is that? Could that support life or not?
1: Yeah, you'll have to explain this to make sure that I understand it. So from what I understand, we're using satellites to observe stars. And then when there's a shadow that goes across the star, we can pick up certain traces of wave lights, the length of the light, and we can pick up signatures based on what wave of light is coming back to the satellites in the telescopes here to determine what type of planet may be crossing at that point. Is that how we're determining these things?
5: Yeah, there's a bunch of different methods, but it's always along those lines. So here's the thing people need to understand. Space is big, right? The distance, mm-hmm. even the closest stars to us, right? Our neighborhood, like we think of it as, you know, like a city, the house that's right next to you, the nearest star is so far away that you can't actually see the planet, right? There's no way to, you know, for our best telescopes to actually get a direct image of that planet. Instead, we have to look at the star and look at the effect of the planet on the star. So one of our best ways, there's a number of different ways of doing this, but one of our best ways is to look for when the planet crosses in front of the star. And then what we see is a little dip in light, you know, a little bit, it's like a little eclipse. A little bit of the light is dimmed when the planet passes in front of the star. That the word for that is a transit. And you need, this is why it took so long, you need incredibly powerful telescopes and incredibly accurate light detectors to see that little teeny tiny diminution in the light. And then, so that was the way we, you know, one of the early ways we started discovering exoplanets was through that transit method. But then mm-hmm. astronomers who are smarter than me, you know, I'm a theorist, I sit in a dark room and use math. What they figured out is that some of the light that is going to be coming from the star, when it passes, some of it will hit the planet and be, you know, cut off. But some of it, if the planet has an atmosphere, some of that light will pass through the atmosphere, through the veil of gases in the atmosphere. And when that light passes through the atmosphere, some of the light gets absorbed by atoms and molecules in the atmosphere. And that leaves an imprint in the light. So when you take the light mm-hmm. that you get in your telescope, you can interrogate it. You can pass it through all kinds of instruments and you can see like, oh, look at that little wiggle in the light. That's carbon dioxide. That's because there's carbon dioxide in the atmosphere, or methane, or oxygen. That's really what we're looking for, is oxygen. Anything, we call these biosignatures. We're looking for signatures in the atmosphere that there's either a biosphere there, like lots of life, trees, microbes, or even a technosphere, you know, a technological civilization there. And this, I mean, the amount of brain work that had to go into this, of technology development, to be able to give us the capacity to do this is phenomenal. It is a triumph of the human imagination. So that's right. Really what's so exciting about what's going on right now.
1: So let's say, hypothetically, without there actually being direct contact from an intelligent being somewhere outside of our planet, is there anything you can observe from here that would get you to the point where you would say, there has to be life here, intelligent life here? Is there anything that it would be concrete enough to observe based on the methods we have today that would be enough to get scientists on board to say, we believe there's something here?
5: Yeah, that's a great question. And that is where like a huge amount of work is going on. So I was the principal investigator of the first grant NASA gave to study what are called atmospheric technosignatures, signatures of a technological civilization on a distant planet. And so our job was to make a catalog of, you know, all the possible ways in which somehow there's going to, in that light signal that we're going to get, we're going to find something that we can say for sure, like, oh my God, this is technology. And we came up with a whole bunch and we're still coming up with new ones. But let me give you a couple of examples. So there's these chemicals called chlorofluorocarbons or CFCs. And these are the chemicals that in the 80s and 90s that, you know, that we produce those via our industry. And they went into like things like air conditioning and spray cans. And we realized, you know, oh my God, these things are escaping into the atmosphere and they're eating up the ozone hole, right? So we took care of that. We actually stopped, you know, burping those out. But those chlorofluorocarbons are a kind of gas that there's no way that nature could produce. Like, you know, without technology, you are not making chlorofluorocarbons. And we just did a study a couple of years ago that showed, like, if those were in the atmosphere of an alien planet, we'd be able to tell them. We'd be able to tell that they were there. They would actually shine like a bright light, so to speak, in the spectra, in the light of, you know, coming from a distant alien planet. So, you know, with the James Webb, you know, James Webb is just on the hairy edge. It's going to be the next telescope we build and the next one after that. If there's a civilization that is pumping chlorofluorocarbons into their atmosphere on purpose, maybe. Like for us, it was pollution, but for another civilization, they might do it purposely to say, warm their planet. It's a great greenhouse gas. So we would be able to see that. We would be able to tell that, like, oh my God, there's chlorofluorocarbons in that atmosphere. That's got to be a technological civilization.
1: Well, so speaking of which, so when you're trying to detect things that mean something to us as humans on Earth, how do you detect things that you don't know may be, let's say, of value to another civilization? So I think about our understanding of science and physics and how everything works, and then we say to ourselves, this is technically impossible. Do you open up the possibility of the impossible when you're trying to look for things like this in order to widen the range of your scope of interest?
5: Yeah, this is actually a great area right now, not just for technology, but also for life, because, you know, there's lots of good reasons to say, right, that life uses water and that life will be based on carbon. But, you know, it could be something different, right? So the field started off being very, you know, Earth-centric, like what happened on Earth? Let's try and look for what's happened on Earth. But now we've been around for a while and science progresses by first you do the obvious thing. And then once you know that really well, you start taking steps away from that, right? Science wants to make sure that we don't fool ourselves. And I think this is going to be a theme I'm going to come up with in our conversation. Like science is all about not fooling yourselves because we so easily fool ourselves. So now we've done enough work on that obvious stuff to start going for what we call, here's the technical term, agnostic biosignatures and technosignatures. How can we imagine, you know, the unimaginable? How can we look for signals of things that may be beyond what life does on Earth, beyond the technologies that we have on Earth? And there's actually a lot of really cool, really sophisticated ways to think about this problem.

0: that is a process, right? It's not random. It's an actual process that either life, you know, the biosphere that's there produced, or whether or through technology. So this idea of agnostic biosignatures and agnostic technosignatures is something that people are really beginning to apply, you know, a lot of careful thought as we move, you know, further and deeper into this study of life in the universe.
1: Okay. So you need to be like a Sherlock Holmes or a monk of space and find those little details and inconsistencies that
0: lead you in a
1: direction.
0: Yeah, that's something I really want to emphasize is that, you know, science is beautiful and fun. It's also hard and kind of boring in a lot of ways, but it's meant to be that way, right? You have to, you know, you're going to spend your entire career poring over like these tiny details to make sure that if you think you found something, that again, you didn't fool yourself, that you actually can back up, you know, every step in the process, all your technology, all your analysis, all your data gathering to make absolutely sure, like, yeah, this conclusion is solid.
1: Do you ever consider looking from within Earth, or are you always looking outside of Earth?
0: Well, you know, we're astronomers. In general, we look, you know, we look at exoplanets because, you know, there's a number of ways I can think about this. Because, you know, I think, you know, you're thinking about beginning to lead maybe to perhaps to UFOs and UAPs. And in general, the astronomical community, we're astronomers, right? We don't look inside the atmosphere. We look outside the atmosphere. And in general, here's what I would want to say about that, right? If you want to find Nebraskans, let's say you're like, I really would like to find people from Nebraska. Would you go look in a small village in the Himalayas, or would you look in Nebraska, right, where the Nebraskans live? And that's sort of the way, you know, what it is for astronomy. Where does alien life come from? Where does alien life live? It lives on exoplanets, on alien planets. So that's where you should look. You know, Earth, you know, again, we can talk about how difficult it would be to get to Earth from anywhere else. There's a zillion planets. Why would anybody be here? So in general, you know, the model for astrophysics, because we're, you know, it's astronomy, we look at astronomical objects. We look at alien planets for alien life.
1: Yeah. I wonder if there were any bits of evidence you can find on Earth that could be used as a roadmap of where to look into the sky. And I know there's where some of those different things, let's say the people that look from within and the people that look from without, might be able to cross over in the Venn diagram and say, well, this could be where we can work together. I wonder. And by the way, your book is fantastic, The Little Book of Aliens. There's some great reviews on that. Adam Frank is our guest. You can go on to his website, adamfrankscience.com, and also everymansuniverse.com. A couple of different spots to look. We will take some calls with Adam, so if you're listening to something right now and you think, oh, I have a follow-up question to that, wait until the next hour. But if you want to email me, Ryan Recker at coasttocoastam.com is how to do it. Don't go anywhere.

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1: 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I like the old Art Bell stuff. You can find it on there too. Segments from George Norrie and the interviews that he's had over the years. Things that you might have missed. 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
1: And welcome back to Coast AM. Our guest here is Adam Frank. You can find him online, everymansuniverse.com, and his book, The Little Book of Aliens. Adam, I'm really enjoying this conversation because I think a lot of people, they just want to know, where are they? And I think for the longest time we've asked that, the Fermi paradox, if the universe is full of planets, where is everybody? Is that still the best way to look at life outside of this planet? Or do you think maybe it's outdated some?
7: I think it's kind of outdated. You know, when we look at the history of what, you know, used to be called SETI, the search for extraterrestrial intelligence, there was that first wave in the, you know, 1950s, early 60s, and you know, people were just groping, right? The scientists who were interested in this were just, you know, throwing out ideas essentially. And the Fermi paradox was this idea. There's really two Fermi paradoxes. The first Fermi paradox was, you know, there's a long story behind it. We don't need to go into it, but it's really about, why aren't they here? Like, why haven't, you know, aliens landed on the White House lawn and announced themselves? Now, obviously, if you're into UFOs and you think UFOs are aliens, you know, your answer is they are here, right? But the second one which often is called it goes by the name of the Great Silence, goes like this. People are like, well, we've been looking, you know, with telescopes for aliens since the first search, which was 1960. We haven't found anything, so therefore there's no one there. And I want to emphasize that one's completely wrong, right? Because it's based on this idea that every night astronomers are taking their telescopes and looking, for signs of alien life. And sadly, that is just not true. And the reason it's not true is for the most mundane of reasons, which is money, right? It takes money to, you know, search for anything. You know, you have to get telescope time as an astronomer. And SETI was just never, it just was always kind of a marginal field until recently, where now we call it technosignatures. And so most of the sky, has not been searched. So there was a lovely study that was done by a colleague of mine, Jason Wright, and his students. And they added up all the SETI searches that have ever been done, right? And the analogy is the ocean. Imagine you're looking through the ocean, you want to find fish. Are there any fish in the ocean? So they looked at all the SETI searches that have ever been done, all the different places they've looked, how long they've looked, which frequencies of light you're looking at. And they summed them all up. And what they found is, the amount of the ocean that we've looked at is a hot tub, right?
1: Oh,
7: so,
1: wow.
7: That's the entire amount of, if the sky is the ocean, how much of the ocean have we looked at? We've looked at a hot tub's worth of water in the last 70 years. And so, if you pulled up a hot tub's worth of water from the ocean and you didn't find any fish, you're not in a good position to say, well, I guess there's no fish in the ocean. So, that version of the Fermi paradox, it just doesn't hold because we haven't actually looked. Now, finally, we're beginning the process. There's real interest in techno signatures. Astrobiology has become a real going concern. So now we're getting started. But so that other version, that version of the Fermi paradox doesn't hold. And the other version, which, why aren't they here? Putting UFOs to the side for a second, I'm sure we're going to talk about them. There's so many ways around it. There's just so many ways of, we've done simulations of, if aliens are slowly spreading across the galaxy, it's very easy to have a big bubble, especially if alien civilizations die, if they don't live forever, even if they're traveling around, civilizations die. And so it's very easy to end up that that humanity may be living in a very, 100 light year long or 10,000 light year long bubble where there's just hasn't been anybody coming through for the last 10 million years or so, or even more.
1: Okay. Well, let's say, I think a lot of times we look at Hollywood and how they depict looking through satellite images and listening to radio waves. And so let's say the research is going on and there's always that moment in the movies where it's 2 a.m. and someone finds the wow signal or something and they pick up the red phone and they call their boss and you got to get down here right now. And they, it shows it on the other end of the phone and they're in bed and their spouse, honey, what's going on? They always have those moments in movies. What would be that moment for you where you're like, I got to call the president because we found it? What are you waiting for to happen? But like, what's that dream discovery for you?
7: Yeah, that's funny. That's great. That's great. Right. I don't have the president's number, so I'm not sure who I'm going to call. but I'll call you guys. I think what I'm looking for is like a published paper or getting data of, say, somebody has looked at a planet. They've done this, what we just talked about. We call it atmospheric characterization. And there's a clear line in there. There's a clear feature in the light that, oh my God, that's chlorofluorocarbons. That feature is a industrial chemical, something like that. We were like, oh my God, like that is exactly where it's supposed to be. It's bright. It's clearly not anything else. That would be the kind of moment for me. Cause, I think communication, as we've talked about before, there was this early phase of SETI where everyone was like, oh, they're going to send us a message. I don't think communication is really makes a lot of sense. The distances between space, between the planets, our stars are so vast that, communication would take forever. Somebody sends you a message. They're like, hey, we're here. If they're 100 light years away, that message is 100 years old. And now you send a message back being like, hey, nice to meet you. That message takes 100 years. So I don't really see communication as being the important part. It's that we would be able to see a civilization going about its civilizationing business. We're like detectives, right? Doing a stakeout. And so it's like seeing some clear evidence in the light we're getting from another star. And, you know, that would blow me away. And I would be like, oh my God. Now, of course, it's science, right? So there's a million ways you could fool yourself. So there's the million steps you have to take after that. But I am waiting for that moment.
1: Okay. Well, if you were a betting man, I don't know what the odds are. What do you think is more likely? Alien life presents itself to us, or we discover it through the methods you described?
7: I think we're going to discover it. I think, you know, I mean, again, you know, one has to be really careful with Hollywood. I love science fiction, right? I've seen every science fiction movie ever made. So, you know, our heads are full of that. But actually, you know, space is vast. It's not clear that interstellar travel is possible. That's really, it may be either very, you know, impossible or dangerous, or it's really expensive. People don't do it a lot. So I think in general, we're going to be able to see a civilization on another planet or a planetary system going about its business. I think that's much more likely than someone, you know, sending us a message, because that assumes someone wants to send us a message, right? Which maybe they don't want to.
1: Mm-hmm. That's some of the fears people bring out. Let's say we do find something. Would we want to send them a message? I think Stephen Hawking had, you know, very famously, much like the conquerors coming to the new world, we would be the ones being conquered if that's the case. Do you ever find a fear in what you discover would open up a Pandora's box to end civilization?
7: Not particularly. Again, I think that's a very science fiction-y idea, which, again, I love science fiction, but I think... If we were to find, I think the discovery of any kind of life doesn't have to be intelligent. If we discovered that there was a world of just microbes, that there was other life, that would change the course of human history. But I don't think people would be rioting in the streets. This whole idea that if we discovered alien life, everybody would go outside and start breaking windows. I don't see it happening, right? Unless they were coming here to eat us. Okay, sure, I'm going to riot then. But, you know, other than that, I think it would be the most important discovery we ever made, and it would change how we understand ourselves. But I don't see, you know, people have a lot going on in their lives. I don't think they need to riot because we've discovered life in the universe.
1: Yeah, and I think, and a lot of people I talk to bring up this idea that if aliens exist and they've been to this planet, and the fact that we've been untouched should give you a little bit of peace that we really don't need to riot because they would have done something by now.
7: Yeah, that's a good point, right.
1: Logically speaking, I guess. I find that throughout the search, there's a lot of different ways you can search. And I find that you bring up the idea that we're doing let me rephrase this. Are we doing the bare minimum when it comes to searching because of funding? Or do you think we're in a golden era of searching and we've never done more?
7: Both are true, right?
1: Huh.
7: We still... You know, the amount of money that we spend for space research is trivial compared to the national budget. Like, in general, you know, if you look up the total world budget for beer, it's like, you know, I'm not exactly sure the number, but I did this once. It's, you know, millions of times more, or thousands of times more than the budget to send a spacecraft to Titan, where we think there are hydrochemical oceans, you know. So that's true, that it's amazing that we spend so little given how important this question is. And then at the same time, it is the golden age. We have gotten further than we've ever gotten. We are, like I said, in the next 20 or 30 years, we're going to have real data. I don't know what the data is going to say, but we're going to have actual data to argue about on this problem.
1: Yep. I want to go back to the UFO thing because you mentioned it before that we would bring it up. So the government is going through some pretty big steps to try to disclose certain things that have been in their archives. Sometimes they're new things, photos, videos from military aircraft, drones from across the world, other governments involved with this sort of thing. When you find there's different claims of UFOs out there, how do you take those claims? Do you look at them in a scientific way? Do you dismiss them? How do you use those, if at all?
7: Yeah. So, I say this in the book, I think we absolutely should have an open, transparent, scientific investigation of UAPs. Cause, you know, there's enough that people have seen and, you know, especially the pilots, that it needs a scientific investigation, right? And again, an open science. And I'm all for disclosure, like the government, whatever the government has, let's see it. But I have to say, as a scientist, and again, I want to go back to that point about not fooling ourselves, because We human beings are so easily fooled, especially about stuff we want to be true. So the great American physicist Richard Feynman said, it's the stuff you want to be true that you need to be the most skeptical of, because we're so, you know, evolution programs us to be fooled. So, you know, when I look at the data associated with UFOs, you know, from a scientific point of view, there's just not much you can do with it, right? Because there's basically two things. You have fuzzy blob photos, right? There's lots of images or videos, and they're always fuzzy blobs. And then you have personal testimony. Sometimes from, you know, people like pilots who, you know, are obviously good, you know what they're doing. But at the same time, let's just take the personal testimony. It, you know, lots of evidence shows that personal testimony is the worst form of evidence. Because even if you want to say, I'm trying to tell you what I saw, they've been able to do lots of studies that show if you're excited, if things are happening, the thing you report often is not what happened, right? And, you know, they've done lots of studies on this. So personal testimonies, and it's great, I want to say it's great that the pilots now are free. There's no stigma to report. That is great. But it's just, as a scientist, you can't really use personal testimony. If a pilot says, I saw something make a right-hand turn, you know, at Mach 50, if you don't have an instrument showing that's true, then you can't do anything with that. And then there's all these images, and they're always fuzzy blobs mostly, right? And so there's no detail there. And also the image, you don't have the instrument that took the image. Like, when was the last time was that piece of that instrument? When was the last time the software was updated? What's the history of this instrument? So, you know, sadly for me as a scientist, that data is just not useful. I can't do anything with it that will allow me to get to the next question. Right. Because in science, good data, quality data always leads to the next question, you know, and the next and the next. And so, you know, especially this data that's been getting dumped, I'm really looking for a lot more than more image, fuzzy blob images. We've had those since 1947. Right. We need real data. And that is what I'm hoping in the future will come out. But up to now, there's just not a lot for a scientist to work with.
1: OK, so. Let's say this. Let's say there is some data somewhere that you've been looking for that will get disclosed at some point. Would you be angry if they were holding back that information for decades, thinking, OK, we could have been so further along in our investigations in studying exoplanets if you would have just told us this 20 years ago? Would you be angry to find out they've been withholding something that's useful for you?
7: Yeah, I mean, like, you know, if the government, you know, some of the claims that have been made in the congressional testimonies have been, you know, explosive, right? That the government has, you know, spaceships in the, you know, garages and alien bodies in the garages. If that's true, come on, show it to me, right? But I have to say, yes. I'm very skeptical of those claims because, you know, these guys are standing up and making these claims and there's never the actual evidence, right? As I wrote a piece for The Atlantic recently, I'm like, all right, already, just show me the dang spaceship, okay? Can we just cut to the chase? But even before this, I'll tell you something I'm looking for from these data dumps. I don't want to see more fuzzy blob videos. I've seen those my whole life. If it's actually true that the government has spaceships and alien bodies, then there's got to be pages and pages, volumes of tests that were done on them, right? You know, we've all seen the movie. They wheel the body in and they're all the guys in the lab coats. So, you know, if I go to the doctors, right, and I get my blood work done, the next day on the online, I can see my blood work. And there's numbers there, right, for the oxygen content in my blood. Show me at least the data from those tests. And I feel like right now we've gotten past the fuzzy blob videos. Like, come on, show me the data. And if that doesn't come out, at some point, if that doesn't come out, then the whole thing starts to look like, you know, just it's been a lot of discussion, endless discussion that, you know, a circular conversation, as it's been called. So that's what I'm looking for. You know, if you can't show me the spaceships, at least show me the tests you've done on the spaceships, the data from those tests.
1: You know, and looking from within again, and I mentioned this before, I saw this Vice article and they're talking about this one podcast where they have a CIA whistleblower and they're saying that there's people within the CIA that have been going through the genetic data on 23andMe and Ancestry.com. People have been voluntarily, you know, trying to figure out their ancestry. So they upload a spit swab and they do a DNA test and they say, okay, you're from this region and you may be related to these people. But apparently they say that CIA is allegedly using this DNA that has been submitted in order to see if there's any anomalies there, kind of genetic anomalies that may not be from this planet, which is kind of interesting because I think it crosses over with the same thing you're saying. You're looking for anomalies when you're analyzing exoplanets. It seems like there's people doing research on all different ends of this that may come up with clues that you could use.
7: Well, again, I mean, if that were true, again, explosive claim, right? Explosive claim, zero evidence. So if that was true, holy crap, you know, that would be like, whoa, you know. But here's the thing about these, like, whistleblower and, the same thing that happened in the congressional testimony. You can find, going all the way back to the beginning of the whole UFO thing in the 1950s, reports by people who were intelligence officials, whatever, making claims that, like, oh, you know, the government knows, right? The government knows this, the government knows that. But, you know, when you ask for the real evidence of this, it's never forthcoming. And so, people have talked about the fact that, like, within the intelligence communities and the military communities, there's been a camp that has always been like UFOs or aliens. And there's always been a camp like that's crazy. And because it's been so long that what has happened now, this is one possible explanation for these kinds of claims. There's been this circular conversation, right? You now have like the third or fourth generation of people who are hearing from the third generation of people who heard from the second generation of people that the government has all this stuff, you know? And that, but nobody ever actually sees it. Nobody ever actually saw the spaceships in the garage. They just heard from a guy that there was. So that's why, you know, again, as a scientist, if you can't show me the actual physical evidence, I have to, you know? I am bound by the rules of this beautiful field called science, 400 years old, that has taught us so much. I'm bound by those rules to be like, look, man, if you can't show me actual evidence, then it's hearsay. And, there's not much I can do with it.
1: All right. Adam Frank is our guest. You can find him online in his book, The Little Book of Aliens. We'll take some calls after the break. Adam, are you ready to take some calls from listeners?
7: I am ready to take some calls.
1: I am excited for the next hour because I'm always excited to see what the listeners have to think of Coast to Coast AM. Don't go anywhere.

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9: ABC News, I'm Dave Packer. The one-week-old agreement between the U.S. and Iran is in jeopardy. The U.S. military fired strikes into Iran again Saturday after a drone attack at a cargo ship in the Strait of Hormuz. At least four deaths have been confirmed in those Kentucky floods. ABC's Andrew Dimbert tells us that the governor there has declared a state of emergency and is pleading with people to avoid driving.
10: Across central and eastern Kentucky, roads remain washed out, trees are down. Governor Andy Beshear is urging people to stay off the roads, off these flooded roads, reminding Kentuckians that driving in these conditions could be life-threatening.
9: And there's a state of emergency in Utah. At least a dozen new fires erupting in the state in recent days, forcing evacuations for several new counties. The death toll now surpassing 1,400 in Venezuela. After a pair of powerful earthquakes just seconds apart Wednesday tumbled buildings to the ground, trapping people inside, the U.S. has dispatched search and rescue teams. This is ABC News. He was a presidential candidate, served as U.S. Transportation Secretary, and now is the victim of swatting. Pete Buttigieg is now detailing the anguish he and his family endured after a false report was made against him to Child Protective Services in Michigan, where he lives with his husband and two children.
11: According to Michigan State Police, the anonymous report falsely claimed that Buttigieg had committed violent crimes and was a danger to his children. A CPS team showing up to his house, ordering the former presidential candidate to stay away from his own children while they conducted forensic interviews. Buttigieg recounting the emotional trauma online. I tried to get my head around the idea that I had been accused of something so serious that I couldn't be alone around my own children. Michigan investigators have since determined the allegations were false.
9: ABC's Faith Abube. President Trump Saturday announcing he's nominating former Oklahoma State Trooper Lance Schroyer as the next director of ICE. Dave Packer, ABC News.
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12: I'm Tom Brock. The number of deaths from the powerful earthquakes in Venezuela rose to more than 1,400 on Saturday. An official update on state TV said more than 3,000 were injured, and more than 400 aftershocks have been recorded since the devastating twin quakes on Wednesday. Caracas-based journalist Tony Frangi Mawad says time is becoming a factor.
13: We know that there are still tens of thousands of people missing, and we know from reports, even from within the ruins, that people are trapped in the rubble, even sending messages, text messages from to their relatives and friends.
12: Some 10,000 people are believed to be still missing. If you would like to help the thousands of victims suffering in Venezuela, there is a way to help right here at home. The Seattle Times reports a group of Venezuelan Americans are asking people to drop off donations at more than a dozen local restaurants. They are looking for non-perishable food, medical supplies, diapers, hygiene products, tents, dried fruit, and pet food. For a list of the restaurants, go to donations.embracevenezuela.com. They're hoping to make the first shipment by early next week. Several South King County fire departments teamed up early Saturday morning to rescue an injured hiker from a steep mountainside near the Green River Gorge. Just after 3 a.m., dispatchers got a call about a person stuck near a steep trail east of Black Diamond. A technical rescue response involved four different fire departments. They set up three separate rope systems to get to the injured hiker and then transport that person to a local hospital with non-life-threatening injuries. Your Cairo News Radio forecast, partly cloudy skies, light winds, overnight lows around 55 degrees. Sunday, mostly cloudy with highs near 68 degrees.
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1: 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You can find him online, everymansuniverse.com or adamfrankscience.com. And we're going to talk about some of the discoveries that have been made, or maybe discoveries yet to be made. 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Or if you have an email, ryanrecker@coasttocoastam.com is how you do it. 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I always look for new information. I always look for new things to talk about. Coasttocoastam.com is great because not only do we have our own articles, but if you scroll down a little bit, there's some links to articles written by other people, so you get a full scope of what's going on. And who knows, maybe one day we'll get that call from Adam. We got a big one. You're going to want me on tonight. And I hope that day is soon. All right, we'll open up the phone lines. You heard the phone numbers. Give us a call now. Line them up for Adam Frank. 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Don't go anywhere.
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0: And welcome back to Coast AM. I'm Ryan Recker. If you want to email, ryanrecker@coasttocoastam.com. I try to reply to emails during the break, and we have a couple of questions through there, too. Our guest is Adam Frank. You can find him online and his book, The Little Book of Aliens. Adam, are you ready to take some calls?
1: Sure.
0: So much going on in the world today. By the way, do you get a lot of people text messaging you every time there's a new development somewhere? I find that whenever there's something paranormal going on, I get a bunch of text messages. So I'm alerted to things quickly. I'm guessing similar things happen to you in this field.
1: People will email me with stuff, you know, but in general, I mean, right, there's just so much email going on. What I'm really looking for is I'm going through the scientific literature. That's because I'm a scientist, right? And so I'm always looking for new developments that sort of, you know, have data that I can use to do something with. So, yeah, that's pretty interesting because, you know, pretty much every day there's new scientific results being, you know, published.
0: So let's say you discover something and you publish it. Would that qualify you for a Nobel Peace Prize?
1: Whoever discovers life, you know, again, I'm a theorist. In science, there's theorists and observers. You know, observers are the people who actually look through telescopes. Theorists interpret the results. Whoever discovers life, that's a for sure Nobel Peace Prize. Like, absolutely.
0: Yeah, that's a shoo-in. Yeah, all right, let's take some calls.
1: Well deserved.
0: Let's go to a wild card line in Raleigh, North Carolina. Jimmy, you're on Coast to Coast AM. Go ahead.
2: Hi, Ryan. Hi, Adam.
1: Hi, Jimmy.
2: I have two major things I would like to comment on. Number one is what we wanted for disclosure has already happened, is that the government admitted that they know nothing about some of the things that happen out there, like the orbs, the lights, and all that. And we don't need the same liars who have told us that there's nothing to see out there, and anyone who believe in such things are lunatic fringe, and they deserve to lose their jobs because they are called crazy, and crazy are not allowed in, let's say, military and pilot's profession, or in medical or any other professional career. And so what happened now is that we can talk about it without worry about losing our jobs, and we can find evidence and other things and don't have to worry about losing our jobs anymore. And some of those might be even be spiritual things. If you look at, say, things like Baba Vanga or Edgar Cayce, there are things that we cannot call human beings, and they only talk to us through a spiritual or whatever means, telepathic, that we don't even understand. And so we cannot even...
0: Yeah, Jimmy, thank you very much for the call. So, Adam, I'm going to take something Jimmy said there. Over your decades of research, do you ever feel like there was a point that there was a stigma in what you were researching? I know you're scientific in nature, but did you ever feel like, okay, other scientists, they're going to like look down on me for doing this type of research?
1: Well, there was. I mean, SETI, as I was saying, the scientific search for extraterrestrial intelligence was always kind of marginalized, right? It was always sort of like people did it. There were people, the heroes of the field, like Jill Tarter and, you know, Carl Sagan. They really had to put up with a lot of, you know, sort of sneering. And then eventually with the discovery of exoplanets and the scientific capacity to start seeing into the atmospheres of these planets, that stigma has dropped. And it's only really kind of in the older generation that people, astronomers, are still like, why are you studying life? Now it's recognized in astronomy that the search for life on other planets is one of the frontiers of the field, which is great. So, you know, it's really, there really has been a change in the scientific field about that. And I just want to say to the point that was being raised, I mean, I think it is great that the, you know, that there's, you know, the government discloses all these documents that they have. But I want to say there's a big difference between sort of like, you know, disclosing the documents, because it's clear that the government has been interested in this. And there's a difference between like not saying like, well, we don't know what this is, and then saying like, it's got to be aliens. Because here's something that's really interesting. You know, since the modern era of UAPs, which was like 2017 when that New York Times articles came out, there have been a bunch of, you know, scientific studies of the sightings that we have. And here's something people should really understand. 95% of those sightings have explanations. You can find an explanation, you know? So that leaves just like, you know, and those explanations are things like, you know, things in the sky. There's a lot of stuff in the sky right now. So first of all, the fact that 95% of these things have, when you really look at them, you can find an explanation, means the sky is not full of stuff that we don't understand. So now you have that 5%, right? A few percent of that is stuff that, like, you can't even get started with an explanation, right? Because, you know, you ask somebody like, well, what time of day was it when you saw what you saw? And they're like, I don't know. Where were you facing? I don't know. So you can't even start. Mm-hmm. So that leaves like about 3% now of stuff that really it cannot be explained. That stuff totally we should study. And we should actually have the funding to like start our own investigations, because the old data just doesn't work. The old, what you really want is you're in control of your observations. You know, you've gotten new data, you know, what the instruments do. But again, even that 3% doesn't mean there's a big difference in saying, well, we don't know what it is, and we're being visited by advanced alien civilization. So that's really where the science has to happen to sort of fill in that gap. And I think what we need is new data. That's what I say in the book. We need to build instruments that look at the sky so that we can get quality data and then trying to answer the question.
0: Okay. Let's take another call, and let's do, how about a first time caller? Brent is in South Carolina. You're on Coast to Coast AM. Go ahead.
3: Hey, good morning. Thank you for taking my call. How are you guys doing?
0: Good. Great. Go ahead.
3: All right. So I was just calling. Back in 2018, I was on the International Space Station app, and it had like 12 or 13 cameras that were mounted on it. And back then, the app is different now, I guess. I know it changed back then. But it used to, the feed would cycle through all of the cameras. It would be on each camera for about a minute or two. And you're staring out into space, or you're looking at the space station, depending on where the camera's facing. But there was a little camera button on the app. If you liked what you're seeing, you just hit the button, take a picture. Now you've got that picture. So it's going through the pictures or going through the cameras, and then it goes to a camera where the Earth is in view. And there in space, there was this object. It looked like a worm or maybe like a snake kind of a shape. You know, it made sort of like a half a triangle was the shape that it was in. And me and my sister-in-law, we were looking at it, and we were like, look at this. What is this? Got to be something on the camera or some space trash or something like that. You know, it just looked very odd, but it looked sort of ominous all at the same time. And so then, you know, it cycles through the rest of the cameras. And when it comes back to that camera, it's still there, you know, and I took several pictures of it. And so the top half of the screen shows you the view from the camera. The bottom half of the screen would show you like a map of the Earth and show you where the space station was located at that point in time. And it told you the speed. And it was orbiting at 14,000 miles per hour. And whatever this object was, I don't know if it realized it was on camera. Maybe they were done looking at the Earth. I don't know. But this thing starts accelerating, starts moving away from the space station. Now, it doesn't change shape, doesn't straighten out or anything. It maintains its shape, but it takes off. I mean, this thing is getting smaller by the second. And I'm just boom, boom, hitting the button, taking pictures, you know, trying to catch as much of it as I can before it's gone. And then once And you know, if the space station's moving at 14,000 miles per hour, you can't really call this space trash because this thing took off faster than that, you know. But
0: okay, yeah. No, Brent, I see what you're saying there, but I want to make sure Adam has some time to respond. So that's, I mean, the International Space Station and NASA videos, that's pretty reputable. What do you do with that type of information once it's witnessed?
1: Well, you know, the fun thing is, you know, listening to the excitement in your voice, man, is that, like, this is how science begins. You saw something. You don't know what it is, right? And now, you know, you start the process of, you got to, you know, because again, like I keep emphasizing this idea, we fool ourselves, right? There's a zillion different ways in which, you know, reflections in the camera, you know, maybe space junk. There's a lot of stuff floating around in space, whatever. You saw something, you were excited about it. You know, this is my whole career. I see something new. Like, how do we begin to investigate these things in a way which we're not getting fooled, right? Because we're so easily fooled. And so, you know, I can't answer what that was because, you know, I wasn't there. I don't have the images. But I would say is, like, you know, what one has to do then is try and figure out, if you had that data, you know, is there anything I can do with this, right? Is there any way, is there anything I can do to analyze how fast was it moving? Which direction was it moving? Could it have been an optical, you know, something optical? So, but what I'm most, you know, so I'm going to tell you that in general, I don't think it was probably a space thing because, you know, the International Space Station has lots of radar on it and they would have seen it unless, you know, you think that the government's not telling us. But let's assume that's not true for a second, that, you know, the astronauts would have seen it. But the cool thing is your excitement about it, right? Because that's how science begins. It's like you got to quit. You saw something. You want to know what it is. Now you got to ask yourself, how would we go about analyzing that so that whatever answer we get is A, public, right? Everybody can do the same analysis you did, and B, we're actually sure of that because science is public knowledge that has been vetted. And so, you know, that's the important thing for me. But I love the excitement in your voice.
0: Awesome. All right, let's go west of the Rockies. And Gene is calling in from California. You're on Coast to Coast AM. Go ahead.
4: Hello, Ryan. Yeah, I wanted to make a statement and then I do have a question. Yeah, my statement is that and many people, you know, are thinking this way. It's kind of a naive way of thinking. It's just because they may be millions of miles of technology above us and all. That doesn't mean that they're spiritually above us and or that they care about us or love us. You know, they may just want to use this planet for resources and minerals and they don't care about us. So just to say, just as we use discernment when we meet other people, we need to do that with the ETs, too.
0: Okay. You said you had a question?
4: That's what I wanted to say, especially with the abductions. And you'll never get that out of the government. But does he believe in that?
1: Sorry, I missed that.
4: Do you believe in the abductions that are taking place? And do you think that they should be talked about because they should be addressed? This is not being addressed.
0: Are you talking about the abductions of the scientific community? We've seen a lot of people disappearing, or are you talking about like alien abductions?
4: Alien abductions.
0: Oh, got it. Okay. All right.
1: Adam. Yeah, you know, from my point of view, from the scientific point of view, again, it's personal testimony. Like, there's just not a lot a scientist can do with personal testimony. So, you know, I would never tell somebody that something they said happened to them didn't happen to them. I can't do any, you know, what I'm interested in as a scientist is public data that I can do something with investigation. So, you know, in general, there's nothing that a scientist can do in terms of, you know, corroborating or not corroborating, you know, the alien abduction thing. But I do want to actually speak to your point about the, you know, the intentions of aliens, because, you know, this is something, you know, our job is to think about the trajectory of civilizations, right? What is the trajectory? And the trajectory of evolution, right? And one thing that's really interesting to think about, you know, it's so hard for us to get out of our heads, right? About, we just think that aliens are going to be like us, you know, they're going to look like us, they're going to have intentions like us. And I think, you know, if you really want to think about this field systematically and get out of your biases, you have to recognize that alien minds might be entirely different. Right. They may not even have anything like the intentions that we have, or, you know, which is why a lot of the narratives I find about when people think about UFOs as being aliens, it just often for me, it sounds like a Hollywood movie script, right? Because I think, you know, and the idea that aliens would come here for our resources, why would they come here for our resources? They can get the resources they need on almost, there's planets everywhere. Water is everywhere, right? They wouldn't need to travel across the entire, the depths of interstellar space to get water. So that's like a narrative that I often find like, you know, we need to sort of think this through more. I don't think aliens would need to come here to get water or titanium, or that stuff is free everywhere in every solar system.
0: Yeah, but have you ever been to a restaurant with good water and you just kept going back to the same spot? There's something nicer, but we might just be the spot with the good water. Which, by the way, you were a scientific advisor on Doctor Strange, the Marvel movie. Is that right?
1: Yeah, I was.
0: That's
1: best,
0: pretty neat.
1: Best job ever.
0: Some
1: things. And I'm a huge Marvel fan. So that was what was really beautiful about that. I grew up with Marvel comics, you know, like Spider-Man and the X-Men. Every week I would go down there and get the,

0: with Marvel comics, you know, like Spider-Man and the X-Men. Every week I would go down there and get the, so when Marvel called, I was like, oh my God, you know, I like to say it was the third best thing that ever happened. Cause obviously, you know, meeting my wife and then my children. But after that, being the advisor for Dr. Strange was the best thing ever.
1: So you're saying the top three in no particular order.
0: Yeah. Top three.
1: But okay. Yeah. Top three. One quick question, because we're got to go to break here soon, but with the James Webb telescope and some of the observations you can get from that, some talk about how much better readings you can get since it's outside of our atmosphere. Let's say Elon Musk sets up a moon base. Would you encourage him to put, let's say, some satellite instruments on there? Would you get a better reading if it was on the moon as opposed to in our orbit on Earth?
0: Well, it depends on what the wavelength is, because different, you know, if you're doing optical, you know, if you're looking at the light our eyes, it wouldn't, you know, that doesn't really matter. Like being, you know, out at the moon versus being in high Earth orbit, that doesn't really matter. But radio, like there's a lot of plans already to put a radio telescope on the far side of the moon. Cause right now we use radio for so many things, human technology, cell phones, etc., that it's actually gotten hard for radio telescopes to sort of operate cleanly. So there are plans already, NASA plans, to build a radio telescope on the far side of the moon, which would not have radio interference going on. So yeah, definitely, you know, having the moon could be a great place to do certain kinds of astronomical observations. How cool would that be?
1: That would be neat.
0: An observation on the far side of the moon, right?
1: I know. It would be nice. If they were looking for broadcasters, perhaps on the moon, I think we can send our signal up there and broadcast it to the universe. That might be a fun thing. I think you'd want to be on that night if there was a first broadcast.
0: I have to say,
1: broadcast.
0: I am a little, I think we do need to be careful. I am of that, you know, sort of camp that like, maybe we shouldn't be announcing we're here. Like, hey, we're here. We're tasty. You know, I think one should be careful. I don't know if we should be beaming our, you know, our existence into the universe.
1: Wait, how do you know we're tasty though?
0: Well, I'm saying they might think we're tasty. We don't want to tell them that we're tasty.
1: Now, Adam Frank is our guest. You can find his book, The Little Book of Aliens, very popular book, everymansuniverse.com. You can find him online there, too. And if you have a question or a comment or an observation or anything, really, we're going to take more of your calls after the break. Feel free to email me. I have a couple of questions there I haven't gotten to yet. Ryan Recker at coasttocoastam.com. Would like to see those? We only have another half hour with Adam Frank next on Coast to Coast AM.

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1: 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This is the way to do it. Become an insider. Give it a shot. I find that at times a lot that you can drive around and flip through the radio looking for things to listen to. I get that. I do that all the time, too. But sometimes you're like, man, I wish I could listen to the end of that interview. I didn't get to listen to all of it, and it was really good. Well, become an insider, and that's the way you do it. You can find info right at coasttocoastam.com. So our guest is Adam Frank. We're going to continue with him. And your comments or questions, feel free to give us a call now. With the phone numbers you just heard, we'll take those next on Coast to Coast AM.
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7: Yep.
1: Perfect. Let's go to the wild card line. Jim is in Delaware. Jim, you're on Coast to Coast AM. Go ahead.
8: Hey, Ryan. So all this talk about disclosure, I've been thinking. Yeah, that George had a guest on like this that once he seems to look to extraterrestrials to save humanity from nuclear annihilation. He even mentioned the missile silos that have been shut down with UFOs over top of it. I can't help people like that. There's more people like that that would rather believe that than the return of Jesus to Earth. What do you think?
1: Okay. Well, thanks, Jim, for the call. I don't know if the two are necessarily one and the same. I think when you're looking at this into space to try to find evidence is different than theorizing what a perhaps visit would entail. I think that one doesn't negate the other. I don't think, let me ask this to you, Adam, because it kind of brings up some questions because people wonder with their faith how it could be shaken. And you alluded to this, I guess, in the first part of the interview where, you know, people wonder if aliens did show up, would we start looting and breaking windows? I don't necessarily believe that would happen. And I don't think it would shake too many people's faith, but I know you're not looking at it that way, but do you have any thoughts on it?
7: Well, I do think about that. I do think about, you know, sort of the effect of, learning that we're not the only form of life in the universe, because I think it would be profound. Like, you know, right now, as far as we can tell, you know, from the evidence we have, we're an accident. And I mean by that, what I mean by accident is that, like, you know, there's all these planets and we're the only place that life is formed. And the reason I emphasize this is just that life is unlike any other physical system in the universe. Like, you know, black holes are awesome and weird, but they don't compare, you know, to a cell. Because life is creative, life innovates, life, you know, is the only system, physical system that creates new things. So, you know, knowing that we're not the only time it's happened, just finding one other example of life in the universe would then tell us really by logic that there's lots of life. Life is everywhere. And that would tell us that we're part of a community of life. And I don't think it would shake anybody's religion, right? Religion is, you know, human religions are very malleable. They're very flexible. They have always adapted to new information, you know, and people's spiritual inclinations, you know, are not really about, you know, new scientific data. Most people have spiritual inclinations because of their own interior lives. So that's why I don't think, you know, I mean, religions will do just fine if we find, it'll adapt. It'll take that information in and change how it views the universe. But I don't think that it's going to end religions by any stretch of the imagination. I think that's been a weird narrative that we've had that just, I don't see any evidence for that.
1: Yeah, I don't necessarily know if it would adapt per se, but I think it would raise a lot of questions for spiritual leaders, and I'd be curious to see how they'd answer it.
7: Yeah.
1: And they keep saying, like, with this disclosure stuff, oh, a bunch of, you know, spiritual leaders have been briefed on it because it's going to, you know, their congregation's going to have a hard time grappling with this. We haven't seen any of that yet. I sometimes you can't really believe the headlines you see. Let's go, how about to the first time caller line, and Edward is in California. Edward, you're on Coast to Coast AM. Go ahead.
9: Hey, how you doing, fellas? Ryan, Adam. Hey, thanks for taking my call. I just wanted to see if Adam had ever heard of or heard something described quite the way what I've experienced before. And it's crazy because I've actually seen it on multiple occasions with several other people. It was like a flaming ball in the sky, like a fiery ball that just kind of hovered. And when it would move, it would just kind of stop on a dime. But as it would start to move, it would be almost like a slight trail to it. And then it would stop, move into a different direction. And then it's funny that the last caller brought up religion because, like I said, I've seen it on multiple occasions. I was actually at work. And one time when I showed it to a coworker, the guy literally dropped to his knees and put his hands up and thought it was like the second coming of Christ. Anything ever experienced like that or not experienced, but ever hear of anything described quite that way?
7: I've heard lots of different kinds of descriptions of people, things people see in the sky. And again, you know, since I'm not there, there's not much I can ever do about it. And of course, what is required, right? So you could actually, this is what's great. The government now has, you know, a website where you can go and say, look, this is my sighting, and you can put in the details. But you got to give details, right? Like, what time of day was it? Which direction were you facing? What colors did you see? Cause all of those things will help people sort of understand whether or not, like, oh, okay, we can explain this. And that's why I make this point. In general, 95% of the time, it's like, oh yeah, okay, because you were facing that direction, because it was, you know, 3 a.m., sure, that was, and there was a storm, we can see there was a storm system that day, you know, that may have been this particular atmospheric phenomena, or, you know, or it'll fall in that category if we can't explain it. But, you know, but what's lovely now is that there is a place that you can go and report this and give as much detail as you can, and that will help people be able to see whether it's in that 95% of the categories. We're like, yeah, We do know what this is, or whether it's in the other category.
1: Great. All right, let's go west of the Rockies with Robin, who's in New Mexico. Robin, you're on Coast to Coast AM. Go ahead.
10: Hello?
1: Yep, we got you, Robin. Go ahead.
10: Okay. Hi. I was just going to ask Adam his opinion, because he touched base with it on the other caller, in regards to the scientists who are missing.
7: Yeah, you know, I have to say, I've looked into this. This is one of these things, I'll just tell you, there's this, you know, we live in a weird world. None of these things are connected at all. Like, some of these are years old. Some of these aren't scientists. They're not even scientists. They were, like, you know, people who worked, they were a secretary at the Los Alamos. Like, this is one of these weird things where, like, the modern world concocts, you know, narratives that just have bare nothing. Some of them are scientists who had nothing to do with, you know, anything related to UFOs, you know? You know, there was one guy who was, you know, who was a plasma physicist, you know, who was murdered by a colleague, you know, had nothing. So there's really, as far as I can tell, there is, like, zero to this. This is like something where people took a bunch of completely unrelated events stretching back years and have made a narrative out of it that we're supposed to be concerned with. So at least from my perspective, I really don't see anything going on here.
1: Oh, okay. Very interesting. Thank you, Robin, for the call. It makes headlines, though.
7: I know. That's the interesting. So Robin, right. Rob, I understand why Robin, you know, is responding to that, because it's been making headlines. But yeah, there really doesn't seem to be anything on this.
1: Yeah, and I think about the movies, television shows, where there's always a cork board and photographs and push pins, exactly, and red yarn. And you're connecting a bunch of things that may or may not be connected. I get that, though, but it is strange. Some of the cases, though, it might not be all of them, but some of them you wonder, because people have stories that they would not disappear without telling their families. That doesn't make sense. There's some of them that just I can't explain. But maybe it goes back to your 95% thing. 95% can be explained, 5% can't. And I don't know if we'll find an answer for those 5%. Let's go up to east of the Rockies, and Suzanne's in South Jersey. Go ahead. You're on Coast to Coast AM.
11: Hello. Hello. Thank you, Ryan. Thank you, Adam. This is a very exciting evening with Adam, and thank you for your dedication and passion, because this is really a passion of my forever. Lots of experiences with aligning with questions and getting answers, but I was compelled to call because the one lady that called in, and she asked you about alien abduction issue, and, you know, Adam responded and said that they really don't need our resources in the physical way, which, yeah, that's probably true, but not in the physical way, but in the spiritual way. Maybe they want our humanity. Maybe we are their resources. Why are they coming, wherever they're coming, and taking us? For what? If all of the resources that they had to get here, they have and they have available, why us? So that brings me to the other point that Ryan, you just brought up about spiritual leaders. Well, I've been doing a spiritual practice for 57 years. I'm an avid, actual proof, scientific mind person. But I also believe that there's a foundation in our spirit that is more powerful than we have been dumbed down as humanity for aeons. And we're in a new age now, an age where we want the truth and we want the facts, ma'am. And we have to put our Sherlock Holmes hats on, and we have to do it ourselves. We have to become whole human beings, totally. Mm-hmm. Spirit, mind, and body, we are in control. I'm a light worker. I work based on a spiritual law that is in a Buddhist philosophy. The Buddha is a teacher of the law, by the way. He's not a messiah. He's not a god. He's a teacher. He is a human being who taught us that we have the tools, which is our voice, to tap into the light we have, which is Nam Myoho Renge Kyo. When we say those words, that frequency is the sound of light. We open this potential, and I'm saying this because I really respect the people that are dedicated, like Adam, because I'm dedicated in my own way as well, too, to reach the young people. I work at a university nearby around young people. Well, they want answers. They want the tools. But the point is that you will get the answers when you tap into the light. And that's a law of the universe that can be proven. You want proof?
7: Right.
11: I just mentioned it. Research,
7: Susan,
11: investigate.
7: A couple things. First of all, go Jersey. I'm from Jersey. I'm from like the Newark area. I'm up from Belleville. And also, what are we doing awake so early? But finally, I've been a Buddhist practitioner. I've been doing Zen. I've been doing contemplative practice in the Zen tradition for 30 years, which is a long time to stare at a wall. I have great, I'm not one of these scientists who's like, oh, spirituality is stupid. You know, I mean, my spiritual practice is very important to me. And one of the things I love about, practice, contemplative practice in the Buddhist tradition is it's very empirical in the sense that, I have the experience when I'm sitting, of the focusing of attention and such. So I'm very open to, a dedicated spiritual practice. But just as sort of the one point you're making about like, why are they here in us? What I always want everybody to be careful of is making narratives about what aliens want or don't want, because this is the beauty of thinking about other kinds of life is like, you really have to understand that alien minds, the kind of mind that would evolve from a different evolutionary lineage, could be nothing like our own, could have nothing. And that's probably more likely than they're like us, And so one should be careful about not, sort of taking, especially because we're so influenced by science fiction, and being really open to the fact that, like, actually, we have no idea what aliens might want. And so, the narratives we have about they're here to do this or that, I think we should just be very suspicious of our own sort of anthropomorphizing about what some other civilization that developed on some other planet would look like, which is why in general, I'm kind of skeptical. I come from a skeptical point of view of us being visited. I'm more likely, there's probably alien life out there. It's out there, on their alien planets. That's where I come
1: from. Let's do a couple of quick hits to try to go through some of these emails just real quick. Is AI helping you?
7: Yeah, AI. Wow. We could talk about AI for a long time. Yes, AI is definitely helping me. AI is amazing when it comes for doing science. I got to say, I love it. On the other hand, AI is also, it's messing with civilization in a lot of dangerous ways. So I just had to put that in. But yes, AI is super helpful in multiple different ways for this kind of project.
1: Okay. Can the existence or the understanding of the existence help us in our daily lives? So sometimes you accidentally stumble upon something scientifically. It could be used for medicine. Is anything that you're researching, could it be used to help humanity other than recognizing that something else is out there?
7: Will practical things from this? Yes, in the sense that we have to develop all kinds of new powerful technologies, for doing this. We have to build new kinds of detectors. We have to build, the computer software that can sort through a trillion different signals. So yes, always with science, when you push the frontier of science, there's always, feedbacks, you know, or there's always gifts. That's why you should put support science, because it just gives you, it's a gift that keeps on giving. So, yes, in that way. But most importantly is it brings you wonder, right? What we really need in our lives is wonder. And science is this beautiful way of being able to look at a leaf that you've seen 10 trillion times. And when you learn about photosynthesis, you can stare at that leaf for an hour and be amazed.
1: Another question. One said, is it even possible to have life without water, carbon, or the sun?
7: Probably not the sun. You definitely need some energy source. And a lot of it, though that you could get that maybe from, you know, the planets have radioactive cores, radioactive elements in the core. Carbon and water and carbon, like the thing is, if you were start from scratch, if you were like, oh, I want to build something called life that does things life. You know, you look at the periodic table, you'd probably choose carbon, because carbon is just, carbon bonds so beautifully. It's so, pardon my language, promiscuous, you know, in its bonding that, yeah, you'd make your biological machines, I want to be careful about that metaphor, but you'd build your biology out of carbon, and water is such a good solvent. But there are other options, and nature is more creative than us, and we need to be recognized that we need to pay attention to those other possible options.
1: All right, so the website, everymansuniverse.com. 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Adam Frank, thank you so much for tonight. I really enjoyed it.
7: Oh, it was a real pleasure. Thank you.
1: That's something I think I'm going to have to go sign up for now while I'm thinking about it on everymansuniverse.com, weekly newsletter. Well, that'll do it for Coast to Coast tonight. Always have a great time spending it with you, and if you want to reach me after the show, Ryan Recker at coasttocoastam.com, or I'm on social media. Just do a quick search for Ryan Recker on Twitter, at Ryan Recker Radio on Facebook. Another place to go. So many people to thank. Adam Thompson, Gina Silvetti, Michael Cosio, Dan Galanti, Donna Walker, Tom Danheiser, Sue Trankus, Bill May, Sean Lottasewer, Lex Lonehood, my mentor Phil Tower, and of course the legends that make it all possible, Art Bell and George Norrie, and you. Hope to connect with you here soon. Have a great night.

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10: ABC News, I'm Dave Packer. Kentucky, under a state of emergency, widespread flooding from torrential rains is being blamed for at least 4 deaths. State of emergency in Utah with 4 major wildfires burning. The worst wildfire burning near Utah right now, the Cottonwood Fire. It's consumed over 90,000 acres. The death toll rising to over 1,400 in Venezuela after 2 powerful earthquakes. As the recovery continues around the clock, Caracas-based journalist Tony Frankie Mawad says, time is becoming a factor.
11: We know that there are still tens of thousands of people missing, and we know from reports, even from within the ruins, that people are trapped in the rubble, even sending messages, text messages from to their relatives and friends.
10: President Trump's effort to reshape the Republican Party has scored another victory. The AP has projected Louisiana Republican Congresswoman Julia Letlow has won the party's Senate nomination, defeating former Trump administration official John Fleming. This after both advanced past incumbent Senator Bill Cassidy. This is ABC News. In Rome this weekend to mark the 80th birthday of the little Italian scooter featured in many movies set in Italy, including classic Hollywood blockbusters, the largest gathering of Vespas ever.
12: Bringing his Vespa to the Italian capital to help celebrate, David Bomondi.
13: We have a strong passion for Vespas. We watched Vespas in the movies, and we have 13 Vespas in Texas, and we wanted to ride our classic Vespa in Roma.
12: I'll bet Rana says back in the Philippines.
14: We know from Roman Holiday and the movie Luca. So all generations, from the old people to the young people, we all know Vespa.
12: Organizers say 10,000 Vespas are scooting about Rome.
10: ABC's Chuck Sievertson. A new blue chip, Monday, Google parent company Alphabet is officially replacing Verizon in the Dow Jones Industrial Average. It's a big milestone for the tech giant and will broaden the Dow's exposure to AI, cloud, and digital advertising. Dave Packer, ABC News.
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15: I'm Tom Brock. Several South King County fire departments worked together early Saturday morning to rescue an injured hiker from a steep mountainside near the Green River Gorge. Just after 3 a.m., dispatchers got a call about a person stuck near a steep trail just east of Black Diamond. Authorities called out a technical rescue response from 4 different fire departments to try to reach the hiker. Crews set up 3 separate rope systems and after a 3-hour effort lifted the injured hiker from the steep hillside and got that person to the hospital with non-life-threatening injuries. A Tacoma woman who was pregnant is recovering after she was brutally attacked by two pit bulls in a Tacoma parking lot. According to Cairo 7 TV, she was knocked to the ground and bit several times. Neighbors tried to help and drove the dogs away. Doctors decided to induce her into labor at the hospital, and a baby boy was born healthy. A neighbor told Cairo 7 he fears for his own small dog that he walks in that area.
8: I'll be worried, especially if there's another dog that just comes up and runs and attacks my little dog.
15: The victim's family has started a GoFundMe to help pay for medical expenses. Game 3 of World Cup play in Seattle netted 6 more illegally flown drones. That brings the total number to 22 drones seized over the first 3 games in our city.
16: Most of these folks are kind of the careless and clueless variety. They don't know that they shouldn't be flying.
15: King County Sergeant Jason Stanley of the Sheriff's Air Control Unit tells Cairo 7 TV they can use technology to track down both the drone and its operator. Your Cairo News Radio forecast, partly cloudy skies, highs on Sunday near 68 degrees.
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0: from the Great Lakes. On the other side of Erie, I'm Ryan Recker, your host tonight on Coast to Coast AM. On the show is Phil Webster on life after death, consciousness, some of life's deeper questions. We'll take your calls in the next hour. And then in the second half of the show, Adam Frank, he's got a book called The Little Book of Aliens, The Search for E.T. Life. Among other things, he's researched it for many years for NASA and some other organizations. As a skeptic, he wants to look at it in a scientific way. So what has he found in a scientific way that has gained his interest? That'll be interesting. Adam Frank in the second half of the show. Thank you for all the emails. Anyone that messaged me over the last 24 hours. Last night, we had a program where we talked to someone that cleans up hoarding situations in homes. And as it turns out, there's a lot of people that listen to this show that know someone who is a hoarder. Let it be a family member, a friend, or themself. So I got a lot of emails last night about that. Thank you. If you want to email the show, Ryan Recker at coasttocoastam.com. And I try to check those during the break. I try to respond when a response is necessary. And if you haven't been to the website lately, coasttocoastam.com, some great stories on there. Can I tell you the one story that I enjoy the most? I don't know why I like this one, but there's a woman in Florida who was driving and pulled over by highway patrol. And she was acting a little strange. You know, it's Florida, after all. And the police officers found this little baggie. And they said, what's this? She said, oh, those are my magical healing crystals. Well, there's a picture of the magical healing crystals on our website right now, if you want to go look at coasttocoastam.com. And the officer looked at it, and I don't know if he's familiar with sometimes people carry around rocks or crystals, and they say they have an effect on you. Well, they tested these rocks or crystals, and they found out it was just plain old meth. So her magical healing crystals, which you can see a photo of online at coasttocoastam.com, is your run-of-the-mill meth. Stories like that, I don't know why I like it, but they're right there on the homepage for you to enjoy. We got a lot to get to on the show. Life after death and Phil Webster, stories from him and what inspires him coming up after the break. Again, the email address, Ryan Recker at coasttocoastam.com. Don't go anywhere.
1: There's a lot of uncertainty in the world right now. 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

0: And welcome back to Coast AM. I'm your host, Ryan Recker. 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Ryan Recker at coasttocoastam.com. Joining us now is a guest presenter on UK Health Radio's flagship show, The Healing Power of Your Dreams. He's an actor, runs a spiritual counseling practice where he helps people who are looking for insight. Phil Webster, thank you so much for joining us on Coast to Coast AM.
1: Thanks for having me. Thanks very much. Nice to be back.
0: I think that a lot of people, when they're younger, don't think about perhaps life after death as much as when you're older, because you wonder what's that next step. You're working towards that next step. And when you're young, you're going through school and the steps are clear and present to you. When you get older and there's no more steps in front of you other than trying to make it to retirement. And then after that, what's the next step? And I think a lot of people think about it. And I think for you, you've had some profound thoughts and have been inspired to try to figure out what happens after death. What do you think happens after you die?
1: Wow. All right. Where do we start? I think, yeah, definitely. I like the age connection. I've just turned 50 last year. So I think as our own mortality comes into view, then we can't help but start maybe wondering about these questions if we haven't had them before. I've always kind of had this at the back of my mind. Weirdly enough, even when I was a kid, it was kind of always something I was drawn to for some reason. What happens after we die? So, I mean, from my experience, I've worked with mediums and studied mediumship myself. And I've got a very skeptical mind, but the things that I've experienced, I'm convinced that consciousness goes on in some form, whether it's, you know, when we talk about spirit guides or heaven or any of that, whether it is that, I'm not sure. Maybe that's just the way that we can understand it. Maybe it's something beyond what we can really grasp, but I'm quite convinced at this stage, just based on my subjective experiences, that something continues in some form. Yeah.
0: Yeah, I think we find that, I guess the older we get, we realize there's a lot more we don't know. There's a lot of unknowns in life, things that we can't explain, things we'll never be able to explain. And there's a pretty wide margin of what could happen when there's a lot of unexplainable things in the world. And that's one of it. So what really launched you on this journey where you tried to figure it out? I know you said you thought about it when you were young, but I know you wrote your book, Letting Glow, and it mentioned some of the profound moments after your mom's passing in 2021.
1: Yeah, well, that was it, really. That was the catalyst. I'd gone through life up to maybe my mid-40s, kind of coming and going with these ideas. Sometimes I was in a more cynical place in life, and other times I was kind of more open to looking at these deeper ideas. But yeah, really the catalyst was my mum passing. And I'll just briefly go through this because I have told this before in quite a lot of places. But we went through 2020, COVID, all the rest of it. I won't go into all that. And I would FaceTime with my mom every day, and I was keeping away from her. She lived in a different part of England to me. She lived alone. She was like late 70s, and she lived in a very rural place where I kind of knew her daily routines. Anyway, to cut the long story short, on this particular day, I hadn't seen her for a few months, only over FaceTime. She answered the call, and there was a man beside her, and it was quite late at night, and I saw the guy like long enough that I could describe him. He looked like he was maybe mid-60s, thinning gray hair, glasses. And I was kind of taken aback, right? There shouldn't have been anyone there. We were in another lockdown and all those times, right? And I was like, well, who's that? And she said, who's what? And I was like, okay, well, I just saw someone. I was like, who's the guy in the house? And she said, no, there's no one here, and kind of rambled on about her day. And I could always tell when there was someone with her, because she would put on all these airs and graces and speak a lot politer and wouldn't swear or stuff like that. She wasn't doing any of that. And I kind of interrupted her. I said, sorry, are you telling me that there's no one there right now? And she was like, no, no one's here, and just kind of kept talking. And I just kind of, I think I probably grilled her on it a little bit, but then I just thought, okay, well, I guess I was mistaken. Even though I'd seen the guy, like plain as day, he wasn't like an apparition or anything like that. And we spoke for another 45 minutes or so, and she didn't acknowledge anyone. Anyway, next morning I got a phone call that she'd had a heart attack and passed away. So for the grief and everything that comes with that, my mind kept going back to this moment, you know, and I was like, well, what are we talking here? Was that someone letting me know? And I spoke to people about it, and my more grounded friends, I suppose, would say, well, how do you know there was no one there? And you know, and I can't 100% say that there was absolutely no one with her. But then my more sort of spiritual friends would say, well, yeah, that was obviously someone letting you know that was a spirit guide or somebody coming to collect her. And I just kept going over it and over it. And the logical conclusion that I came to was that that was some sort of sign that she was about to pass. And that really was what sent me down this very deep rabbit hole of diving into mediumship. And then I kind of documented my journey, and that ended up being my first book. Yeah.
0: Wow. So going back, if you don't mind, what did this person look like? You said you saw the person long enough to get a pretty good description.
1: Yeah. And this is the thing that's kind of triggered me that I've been struggling with even now somewhat. And we're about, what, 6 years on or something, 5 years on. So he just looked like a regular guy. He didn't look like anyone that I recognize, which is what threw me, if this is supposed to be a sign for me, right? Because I was the one that saw him. My mom didn't. So I was like, well, what's the point in that? It wasn't like he looked like an uncle or something that would have made sense. But he just looked like a regular guy. He quite gaunt looking, like quite a thin face, thinning gray hair, glasses. And one thing that kind of bothered me was that we were all wearing masks in those days, right? Oddly, he had one. So again, that was something that threw me, and he wasn't wearing it properly. And that kind of annoyed me at the time, because I was thinking, well, who is this guy? You know, he's not even wearing this mask properly, whatever, you know, let's not go into all that. But, you know, I kind of struggled with it because, again, thinking that if that was someone letting me know, then surely it would have made sense, if we're talking spirit guides or ghosts or whatever, to use somebody that I would have recognized.
0: Yeah, you know, spirit guides or what, I think, okay, if you were, like, let's say you were a spirit guide, why would you need glasses? It almost feels like on the other side, one, you wouldn't need the glasses. But, that's, you know, when you talk about the mask, mask is maybe sometimes it's meant for you, as in, okay, whatever you, the viewer, needed to see at the time. But also makes me wonder, do you someday expect to see that person again? Do you ever wonder to yourself, will this person that I saw through the FaceTime video ever show back up? And you're thinking maybe that will be the sign that you know something is about to happen.
1: Wow. I've never actually thought of that. I like that. I'm just processing that one right now. I mean,
0: do you want to see the person again?
1: Yeah, I would. I definitely would. And that's interesting. I wonder if I would recognize him outright, because, I mean, even though I absolutely saw the guy, it was brief, but long enough that I was kind of freaked out that there was someone in the house with her and there shouldn't have been. And I knew her routines and neighbors, and we didn't have any other family and all that stuff. I kind of wrote all that out of it. But yeah, I think the wildest theory that someone came up with was, I mean, we're going to go way out there if I say this, but was that it was me. That's something to think on, which oddly made sense to me in, like, the way that I look at things. But yeah, I mean, yeah, sure, I would like to see him again. Yeah.
0: That's interesting. I think a lot of people would hear that, and this would be my takeaway. Let's say I was in a situation where I was talking to my dad. My mom passed some years ago. But if I ever got the hunch there was someone else there, and he specifically said, there's no one else here, my radar is going to be instantly up, thinking, okay, something like this could be happening. I'm sure, have you heard of other people that have reached out to you that said, you know, something similar happened to me right after a loved one passed? I swear I saw someone with them.
1: I mean, only in the sense, I just quickly want to say also that if that happened now, or and, you know, after all that I've learned about since, I would have jumped. I would have been on the, you know, the next train down there, or however I could get to her. At the time, I just wasn't in this arena, you know, and I was like, that was weird, and just kind of brushed it off, which kind of drove me nuts for a while again, after what happened. But yeah, I've definitely had people reach out that read my first books, not specifically with a story like that, but of course, the stories that we've all heard about when people are passing away and talking to people that aren't there and things like that. Yeah.
0: So given you have experiences like this in your life, that kind of changes you. And how do you look at, let's say, spirit guides, let's say, having hunches or psychics or mediums? Or how do you look at people that have had experiences, let's say, after an event like that? Did it give you more reason to believe?
1: Yeah, for sure. I always come back to this, but I like to think that I have this kind of cynical outlook on things, which I feel serves me well in this arena, right? I don't just kind of buy into everything just because it's out there. I mean, I find all this stuff very interesting, but I only can really talk from my own personal experiences. So I don't want to be an authority on what anyone else might talk about. You know, I've never seen Bigfoot. I've never seen a UFO. So I only stick within what I can talk about. What it did was make me look back on a lot of other things that happened in life, through a different lens. And I thought, well, there was also that like 5 years ago, or then there was this when I was a kid. And I kind of reframed it, and looking at it through this lens made me think, oh, okay, maybe this has actually always been a thing that I've just dismissed as, you know, these little odd moments that a lot of us have. And your brain kind of doesn't know what to do with it. The same thing when I saw the guy on the call, I just kind of instantly tried to rationalize it and figure it out and then just put it away. So it's definitely changed that. Yeah. I'll take little synchronicities and odd moments and kind of pause on them for a moment now, whereas before I might have just brushed over it. Yeah.
0: Have you tried to, let's say, connect in other ways? Have you tried to dabble into becoming a medium or trying to reach to the other side, anything like that? Have you tried it for yourself?
1: Yeah, for sure. I mean, I dove headfirst into that. That was pretty much, I suppose I had a good 3 months or so. Not to name drop, you mentioned I was working as an actor, which isn't really my direction anymore. But at the time I was working on one of these big movies, one of these big Marvel movies, for about 3 months right after my mum passed. And it gave me a lot of time to just really dive into spiritual literature, kind of standard stuff. I was reading Neil Donald Walsh and things like that. And then I stumbled across a book called What the Dead Are Dying to Teach Us by a medium in the UK called Claire Broad. She was running a workshop like weeks later, and there was all these coincidences that were crazy. One of the stories in her book, like in her very first book, I didn't know where she was from. It took place across the street from where I lived. It was in a cemetery, and she was writing about her first experience with mediumship. And she could have been from anywhere. She could have been from the US or Australia or whatever. And I just thought it was really odd at the time that I picked this book up and I could look out the window and see the cemetery she was talking about. Anyway, all these wild coincidences happened. And yeah, I very, very quickly, perhaps somewhat selfishly, I just wanted to know that my mum was still around, for, I don't know, for what reason, to know she was okay, for my own selfish reasons to still have her in my life in some way. And I spoke to a couple of other mediums, and very quickly somebody brought her through, which was a game changer for me. I'm sorry, I'm going off track a little bit, but that really opened me up to diving into mediumship myself. And I was like, okay, I want to do this. And I kind of scratched that itch. I had a lot of experiences in that first year, especially. I feel that anyone who steps into this arena, it seems that first year or so, you kind of open the floodgates and a lot of things will happen, and then you might plateau. But yeah, for me, I got enough validation that this is a real thing, that I was like, okay, yeah, all right, this is great. And then that was enough for me. That was, I didn't sort of continue to explore it. I don't see myself working as a medium. But yeah, for me, just to get those validations in the early days, that was enough.
0: Did that help you as an actor? And I know you said that it's not your main focus, but you were, I mean, part of some pretty big productions from what I was reading. And from when I'm not an actor, and I always wondered what the process was like to become another person, to try to get into the mindset where you can take over another persona, act like them, try to think like them, their mannerisms. Is this kind of a similar type of preparation you go into, let's say, as an actor and to mediumship? Do you see any parallels there?
1: I could see how people would see parallels. For me, I probably haven't. I mean, I did a couple of bigger roles where I really had to learn a lot. I do hear about actors, of course, just talking about embodying the character and living it, even when they're not filming, like when they're preparing for a role and stuff like that. I could see how that might be a connection in some way. For me, it's just been really, in a very boring way, it's just been repetition, learning lines. One thing that actually I've kind of, I mean, it's just that, right? Just over and over and over again, and eventually it just clicks. But for me, I've kind of gone the opposite direction. I felt that this spiritual arena was far more interesting than, you know, there are a lot of egos on sets, and I've met a lot of amazing people also, but I feel that it's not as spiritual as people think. That's my take on it. Someone might argue with me, and yeah, but yeah, I've kind of gone away from that.
0: So you take the spirituality out of it. You're saying that this is more scientific than it is spiritual in a way.
1: Yeah. I mean, my own experience, that being said, you know, I'm not Daniel Day-Lewis, who might have a completely different look in it. You know, like he does, someone like him, for example.

0: might have a completely different look in it. You know, like he does, someone like him, for example, really embodies everything. Yeah. You know, maybe that's the difference between a great actor and someone that dabbled with it. I don't know. Yeah.
1: Well, you hear about, you know, some of the famous examples like the Andy Kaufman movie and Jim Carrey and how that changed him.
0: True.
1: It almost seems like he literally channeled Andy Kaufman. He lived it, and that is dedication into the role. Do you ever fear that if you were to go deeper into mediumship, that it would take over you? That, let's say you talk about this plateau that happens after a certain amount of time. Do you ever consider if you would have kept leaning into it, it would have been like you and Jim Carrey and Andy Kaufman? You would have just leaned so far into it that it would have just taken over.
0: I really like that example. I've actually never seen that film, but it does remind me of something I read about Val Kilmer when he played Jim Morrison, that apparently he believed that he was really, that Jim was coming through him. And I think there were some rumors in the 90s that he was talking about getting an exorcist or something. I don't know if that's true. But so actually, yeah, I wonder. I do wonder with that. Not really with the mediumship. I've had one of my mediumship teachers say that maybe I'm a little naive with this. She's had experiences that I haven't of perhaps a darker experience. But for me, I feel like it's just intention, what you bring to it, what you expect. I think that goes for everything. So I'm not really afraid of negative entities and stuff like that. Yeah.
1: Okay. You know, one of the interesting things about mediumship is that so many people come to it in moments of grief. I wonder what that can entail. And maybe we can discuss that coming up after the break. Joining us here, our guest is Phil Webster. You can find him online. And it's just his name, philwebster.com. What I think is interesting about all of this, and there's so much to be interested about this, is some of the parallels that we're seeing in his professional life and then in his personal life. So we're going to continue on that. If you want to email me any questions, Ryan Recker at coasttocoastam.com. Don't go anywhere.

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1: Oh, I know. 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Paddle to the metal. 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
1: Really enjoying our conversation with Phil Webster. 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And the book is Letting Glow, Glowing Deeper, A Soul Being. And that one, I think, is fascinating because the experiences that you have and how it pertains to your life. I always try to find ways to connect with my own personal experiences. In some ways, I don't have any personal experience with mediumship. I've never really tried it, but I'm so fascinated with those that have successfully and hearing about their experiences. We're going to continue more with that coming up. And by the way, if you haven't been to coasttocoastam.com lately, you may not have seen this, but paranormaldate.com is now looking to cast perhaps some romantics that want to take a supernatural turn. They are going to be filming. And I think it's so interesting that Paranormal Date is now launching a new TV show on Spark. 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I think you'll find it fascinating either way. All right, Phil Webster, we're going to continue with our guests coming up after the break. If you want to email me, Ryan Recker at coasttocoastam.com. 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
1: And welcome back to Coast AM. I'm your host, Ryan Recker. Joining us now is author Phil Webster. And I have to compliment you, Phil, on your website, philwebster.com. You have a fantastic photo on there. I have to find out who your photographer is. It feels like Paul McCartney Wings from the late 70s kind of feel, and I love the vibe.
6: Thanks very much. Yeah, I've got to get them in before I get too old.
1: I wanted to ask you about your experiences, and you're talking about this mediumship, and you almost immediately felt that there was a connection there with your mom, and you knew immediately this is genuine. Whatever we're experiencing here, you felt it was real. How do you find that in some ways that you can vindicate those type of moments without getting too emotional? So I almost feel like if I were to go to a medium, my radar would be up so high that if I were trying to connect with a loved one, that I would almost be convincing myself that it was happening without being objective. And I wouldn't know if it was real or genuine until after the fact. How were you able to tell?
6: I think that that's a really, really important point to make. And especially when skeptics come in and say, well, of course you're looking for that. So you know, it same, you know, when people talk about seeing a white feather or something like that walking down the street, again, you can hear my own cynicism coming through. But I understand that if we go around looking for things, then we're going to probably find it, right? But I feel that the experiences that I've had with mediums in the early days, I don't really, I don't go to them or anything like that now, were varied. The first one I had was insanely accurate. Like, so the lady had a very, she had a very Cockney accent. I don't know if your listeners know what that means, but like a very London accent, which is very distinguishable in the UK. Her accent changed. She brought my mum through and her accent went to a very strong, what we call like a Midlands accent here, which was my mum's accent and completely different to this lady. This person didn't know I was showing up. I just walked in and it was like a demonstration of mediumship. There was me and like 15 other people there. For me, that was a game changer. That was almost as powerful in a very different way as losing my mum in the first place. Cause that was just, that just blew me away. I'd gone in kind of the opposite to what you just said, like almost with my guard up, thinking, okay, prove this to me, right? If this is a real thing. But yeah, on the other hand, I suppose there is, again, a danger. I feel like there's, you know, I think there's a term like spiritual bypassing when you go into this arena and you just kind of, maybe you'll have some early experiences and then people just tend to turn everything over to spirit or their spirit guides or whatever. And sort of like, if it's meant to be, it'll be that kind of thing. I think there's a danger of getting lost in that. Even for people that very much dive into this, they kind of, you know, hit this sort of, again, that plateau of just thinking, oh, wow, this is amazing. I feel that there's so much more to learn. I feel like I probably scratched the surface with mediumship. And I feel that there's probably so much more out there that I haven't experienced. Anyway, I'm sort of dancing around it. But yeah, I feel that when you do dive into this, I mean, meditation is always something that I come back to tell people to go through. And when you become aware of how you think, that's a lot to do with when you practice meditation and sort of creating that space of being aware of your thoughts and being able to step back from your thoughts. When you get good at that, you kind of recognize when something new comes in. So when you experience something personally, there's a very clear distinction between what's you and what's something else.
1: Can I tell you, maybe one of my hesitations is how vulnerable you have to be for it. So, you know, I've seen stories where reporters are trying to write a story about how easy it is for people to find information about you. And they'll say, okay, I'm going to hire this detective and it's going to prove just how much information is on the dark web about you right now. And they come back with their social security number and immediately they're like, oh, I didn't know that was out there. It scares them. I almost feel like if you're going to sit down with a medium and if you're vulnerable and you open yourself up to them, that's a scary thing for a lot of people because the stuff that they hear back may not be what they want to hear. So they might be hesitant to reach out to someone like that because of the information that may come back to them could scare them. And it's almost like you have to be vulnerable and expect that those experiences could happen. And I think a lot of people are turned off by that.
6: Yeah, I get that. I get that. I think there are charlatans out there. I'm really cautious of any kind of guru complex. I feel that when I have clients personally, I'll say to them that what I say isn't necessarily the truth. It might not be your truth. I don't think that it is ultimate truth. Maybe there's glimpses of truth in there from what I've learned or whatever I'm tapping into. But take what resonates for you. And if it doesn't, that's fine, right? So I feel that there are, I mean, I don't want to throw everyone under the bus, but I know a lot of mediums that, predominantly female, I think that's like a big, demographic in this area that are wary of men, that step into this. Like, there seems to be a lot of egos that get involved. And again, this sort of guru complex where it does leave the door open for somebody that's maybe not that ethical to exploit. But then I feel that why who would bother doing that? Yeah. Like, I mean, Yeah, I feel like, you know, if your alarm bells ring around somebody that, that you don't feel is authentic, then probably trust that. Yeah.
1: Right. Do you think that you think about yourself and let's say one day the inevitable happens, which will happen to all of us. Do you want people reaching out to you? Would you like to guide someone? Would that be something you would enjoy doing on the other side?
6: Yeah, definitely. Definitely. My partner, I often talk about her that to her that if I go first, because she's quite, skeptical and she kind of keeps me grounded. She's slowly coming around to this stuff as she sees that I'm not someone that just makes stuff up. Right. But, but yeah, I mean, I'd love to come back and say to her, like, hey, see, told you.
1: Wouldn't that be it? I think a lot of people have those type of packs with their spouse, partner, and they say, if I go first, there's going to be signs because I'm going to be trying. But if they're receptive to it or not. And that's one of those things. You don't know sometimes after the fact if you're just, it's part of the grief and you're just desperately looking for a way to connect with that person after death or if it's something more genuine. But a lot of people, they would testify that it was very genuine what they experienced. Not that they were specifically looking for it, but it came to them and there's no other explanation for it. And I'm guessing you've probably had enough coincidences in your life that would point to, okay, these are too many coincidences in a row for it to be just a coincidence.
6: Yeah, for sure. Like, again, that first year was just one thing after another. I mean, one of the most specific things for me was training with mediums, to learn about mediumship myself. And being that some of the things that I told people personally that I know that I didn't know, like really odd, but very specific things. Like one thing I always talk about was this is a bit of a throwaway random story, but a lady that I'd never met before in what we called our circle where we practice as mediums, or developing mediums, I should say. And I was trying to give this lady some information, whatever came through to me. And I kept seeing like a baby orangutan, right? This is just so random. And I just kept getting this image of a baby orangutan. And I was thinking, well, I'm not going to say that to her. That's just ridiculous, right? And it kept coming up. This lady was, by the way, just to put it in context, she lived in London on the outskirts of London. Never met her before, like I said. I'd got somebody come through that I described that she said sounded like her dad. And then I kept getting this baby orangutan. And eventually I was like, all right, look, I keep getting this baby orangutan. Does this mean anything to you? And she said, yeah. My daughter works in an orangutan sanctuary in California. And I was like, okay, well, that's just so ridiculous and specific that's not me. Right. And that she took that again, that was just something that was like, all right, this is a real thing. Yeah.
1: Yeah. And when you have moments like that, here's what I would think in human nature, and at least how I would interpret it, is that if I had some sort of inkling of a baby orangutan and someone confirmed, oh, yeah, I have a connection to that, whatever concentration I had would have been immediately broken. My mind would have been like, oh, I can't believe that just happened. And I would have snapped out of whatever I was channeling at that moment. So it seems like, do you have to have a lot of concentration in order to make this work?
6: Well, actually, when you say that, that's exactly what happened to me at the time. I was like, oh, wow. Okay, great. I got it right. And then I was done.
1: You're out of it.
6: Yeah. And I guess that's the difference between continuing to learn about mediumship or that being enough. Yeah, I'm a broken record with this, but I feel that when you get good, and this is the way that it works for me, it's stepping back from your own thoughts and just recognizing that you're not your thoughts and just creating that space in the middle. I kind of see it as like a three-part thing, like that we have this conscious observer that we're able to, you know, somebody offends you and you can get bothered by that. And then you've got all these kind of responses, but then you can kind of recognize that you're not those responses. You can witness them. You can pick them, right? Like we do with our choices, our thoughts. And when you get good at recognizing that you're the observer of those thoughts, then you can kind of create this space in between. And I think that space in between is where something new comes in, whether we're talking about someone that's passed or spirit guides or your intuition or whatever you want to call it. And I feel that when you can discern between those three, that's really the first quite big step to understanding that this is all happening. Yeah.
1: Well, can you pick up on things randomly? So let's say you're at a coffee shop and, you know, the barista hands you a coffee and then, you know, you have a moment and all of a sudden something comes to you. Do moments like that, just little spurts of thoughts come to you? And do you feel the need to share it or do you keep it to yourself?
6: I keep it to myself. I haven't had anything profound like seeing someone's grandmother standing beside them or anything like that, like in public. But I feel that another thing is that we all have these moments, right? We all, and this is something I say a lot, but we walk into a room and say that we can cut the air with a knife, or we have like a, we can't put our finger on something, or we have a gut feeling. But then when you use words like clairsentience, clairvoyance, clairtangence, then people typically, maybe not Coast to Coast listeners, but would typically look at you like you're nuts, right? But I think that we're talking about the same thing. We all have these experiences all the time. It's just being able to sort of discern them, right? When you walk into a room and you feel that something's not quite right, or you meet someone and you feel that you've met them before. I think this stuff happens a lot, like all through our lives. And this whole thing is kind of mystical, right? When you start breaking it down, we're just used to it. So just learning to tell the differences between those things, starting to look at them from a psychic lens rather than just dismissing it as a, well, you know, someone's just had an argument in this room and then moving on. I think we've all got it.
1: Talking about the argument thing, and sometimes you can pick up on vibes. What happens when you get negative entities? So let's say you're trying to work with someone, or you're practicing, and everything that comes to mind is something really dark. What do you do in instances like that?
6: That's interesting. So I do get a lot of people come to me. Again, I don't work as a medium. I maybe have aspects of mediumship come into my work. I kind of use everything but the word psychic. I'll use like energy counselor or anything. But and I've only slowly recently been saying, yeah, okay, I'm a psychic. I haven't had any personal experience with anything like some, you know, dark demon stepping in or anything like that. I just don't believe that I open myself up to that. I really think that intention is everything. And if you're worried about that stuff, then you're, as with everything in life, then you're going to probably bring that to you. When I get a negative kind of outcome for a client, I tend to tell people how it is, but obviously I would be very diplomatic with that. I feel that we always have, one thing I always come back to is that I feel that we always have the moment of now, that it's always now, right? And that we have endless possibilities going in every single direction from this moment right now. And I feel that as a psychic, the psychic would pick up on the most probable one going forward that this person is probably going to take, but they can always veer off that path. They can always go in a different direction. It doesn't have to be a negative outcome. So in that case, I would say, well, this is one possibility, but it's not written in stone, right? You can change things at any moment that you want.
1: Talking about the field of, you know, I like how you said you're hesitant to use the word psychic, things like that. It is pretty mainstream. And you go back and you think, okay, in the 90s, you know, they had the 1-800 numbers you can call and Miss Cleo and things like that. And there was this kind of bubblegum look at it. And it was more of a fun thing to do for entertainment purposes. Do you think that perhaps the practical uses of it, that we're going to find a time, and maybe not that far in the future, a time where we're going to look at it more scientifically, more studies will be done, and they realize that there are a lot of important factors to this that we're not untapping, and maybe it'll be studied more and looked at in a more less than entertainment, in a more serious way. Do you think we're going to hit that as a society, a point where that happens?
6: I think that we already are. Yeah. I mean, there's so much going on right now, right? And I don't want to open this door because it's not my area. I don't know anything about UFOs or aliens, but the whole disclosure thing that's currently taken place. We recently had on our radio show on the Healing Power of Your Dreams on UK Health Radio, we had Dr. Julian Mossbridge, who works with IONS. And I feel that people like that are really looking at this smarter people than myself that are looking at this from a logical point of view, I feel that that's already happening and is really demystifying this. And I don't mean debunking it, but just making it, like I said earlier, that I feel that this whole thing is mystical, right? Just like look at time, for example, and explain that, right? I feel that that in itself is just beyond what we can really comprehend. You know, we've got used to our way of going about things, but I feel that this whole thing is already kind of quite mystical. I don't think that, I mean, it's a bit of a cliche, but, you know, instead of supernatural, supernormal and that kind of thing. I think that we're already there. and that we've definitely opened the door to it. And anything that's going on right now, like with your next guest talking about disclosure, and people, scientists that are bringing this, that are open to these questions, I feel that that's normalizing it.
1: Right. I find too that people that have dedicated a large portion of their life to try to study this, it is really fascinating to me because the things that they've discovered sometimes get dismissed. And then it seems like all of a sudden nothing gets dismissed. It almost seems like in a lot of times when there is a breakthrough, and I don't know what that breakthrough is going to be, if it has to be a personal one that people reach in order to better understand it, if it's not a personal one, if it's maybe a high profile spokesperson, and in some cases, if it's a government entity that releases the information, that makes a big difference too. And you're right about the disclosure stuff when it comes to aliens. I don't know, because the U.S. government, you know, they've experimented, they've dabbled, they've talked about remote viewing, and, you know, even stories about them trying to look into DNA right now and trying to find hybrids, things like that. A lot of this stuff is in the mainstream, but still not accepted, which, you know, makes me wonder about what you're talking about here. How long will it be accepted? And you're right. Maybe it's accepted in the right circles, but not all circles yet. Do you want to take some calls in the next hour?
6: Yeah, sure. Let's do it.
1: What kind of calls do you like to take? Anything in particular?
6: I'm open to it. I'm not going to be doing any mediumship readings. Just want to get that out there. But yeah, I'm always interested in people's opinions. Yeah.
1: Or experiences that they've had. I always like to hear about experiences. Maybe we can do that and learn more. So let's open up the phone lines. Phil Webster is our guest. You can find him online, philwebster.com. And we're going to continue with him after the break. We'll take some of your calls. If you've had an experience with a medium, you want to share that, we would love to hear it on Coast to Coast AM. Don't go anywhere.

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6: ABC News, I'm Dave Packard. The one-week-old agreement between the U.S. and Iran is in jeopardy. The U.S. military fired strikes into Iran again Saturday after a drone attack on a cargo ship in the Strait of Hormuz. At least 4 deaths have been confirmed in those Kentucky floods. ABC's Andrew Dimbert tells us that the governor there has declared a state of emergency and is pleading with people to avoid driving.
7: Across central and eastern Kentucky, roads remain washed out, trees are down. Governor Andy Beshear is urging people to stay off the roads, off these flooded roads, reminding Kentuckians that driving in these conditions could be life-threatening.
6: And there's a state of emergency in Utah. At least a dozen new fires erupting in the state in recent days, forcing evacuations for several new counties. The death toll now surpassing 1,400 in Venezuela, after a pair of powerful earthquakes just seconds apart Wednesday tumbled buildings to the ground, trapping people inside. The U.S. has dispatched search and rescue teams. This is ABC News. He was a presidential candidate, served as U.S. Transportation Secretary, and now is the victim of swatting. Pete Buttigieg is now detailing the anguish he and his family endured after a false report was made against him to Child Protective Services in Michigan, where he lives with his husband and 2 children.
8: According to Michigan State Police, the anonymous report falsely claimed that Buttigieg had committed violent crimes and was a danger to his children. A CPS team showing up to his house, ordering the former presidential candidate to stay away from his own children while they conducted forensic interviews. Buttigieg recounting the emotional trauma online. I tried to get my head around the idea that I had been accused of something so serious that I couldn't be alone around my own children. Michigan investigators have since determined the allegations were false.
6: ABC's Faith Abube. President Trump Saturday announcing he's nominating former Oklahoma State Trooper Lance Schroyer as the next director of ICE. Dave Packer, ABC News.
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9: I'm Tom Brock. Water rescues are underway in Kentucky, where heavy rains have caused flash flooding, up to 7 inches of rain falling in some parts of the state. Governor Andy Beshear has declared a state of emergency.
10: It could dump another significant amount of rain, which is means it's going to be dangerous. It's going to be dangerous to drive. We've already had at least one motorist swept away and killed by flash flooding.
9: In a video posted to social media, the governor said another round of severe storms is expected to move in. Here in the Northwest, a Tacoma woman who was 9 months pregnant is recovering after she was brutally attacked by 2 pit bulls. It happened in a South Tacoma parking lot. Police say she was knocked to the ground and bit several times. Neighbors saw the attack and drove off the vicious dogs. The woman's sister says the attack took place on the baby's due date. Doctors had to induce labor. Her baby boy was born healthy. Lion Sawyer lives nearby and spoke to Cairo 7 News.
11: All that stress, that must have been really horrific for her.
9: Animal control has taken the pit bulls into custody. Drones flying illegally around the World Cup matches here in Seattle continue to be a problem. The FBI reports agents seized six more drones Wednesday during the match between Bosnia-Herzegovina and Qatar. That brings the total number of drones seized here in Seattle to 22. Those drone operators are violating a three-mile flight restriction around the stadium. According to Cairo 7 TV, the King County Sheriff's Office deploys sensors that allows deputies to track down both the aircraft and the operator. For Cairo News Radio forecast, partly cloudy skies with light winds, overnight lows around 55 degrees. Sunday, mostly cloudy and highs near 68. I'm Tom Brock, Cairo News Radio.
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1: I love that bumper music selection. So Martha Reeves is a Motown legend, and just this week I talked to her, my regular job here in Detroit. Once in a while you get to talk to some really cool people, and then Coast to Coast calls you and you get to talk to some amazing people there too. But on my news job, I interviewed Martha Reeves this week, and she's alive and well. She's turning 85 this summer, has a new album coming out in August, and she plans to tour next year at 85 years old, and she still sounds like this. It's absolutely amazing. Our guest here is Phil Webster. He's a presenter in the UK on their health radio flagship show, The Healing Power of Your Dreams. I love radio people. And part of two is his experiences with mediumship. And you heard the story about his mother, and I found that story very fascinating. It kind of got him dabbling and looking deeper into it. And you can find him online now, philwebster.com, and you can see what he does, a life coach, energy counselor. But for the next hour, we're going to open up the phone lines, and what you can do is give us a call. If you have an experience you want to share, or maybe some questions you've always wondered, feel free to do that. And for the next hour, we'll also take your email questions. I do have a couple of those. Ryan Recker at coasttocoastam.com. That's where you can drop me a line. I know it's a lot of places. It's pretty late in the middle of the night, so you can't always open up the phone and start talking without your spouse or partner, whoever it is, getting angry. Why are you being so loud at this? I get it. So if you want to email me, Ryan Recker at coasttocoastam.com. I try to get through also some email questions, but the phone line's always better. We'll open those up and we'll start taking those calls with Phil Webster coming up after the break on Coast to Coast AM.
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0: Hey, welcome back to Coast AM. I'm Ryan Recker, hosting tonight. If you want to email me, ryanrecker@coasttocoastam.com. I do look at the emails during the break, and we have some questions coming in through there. Our guest here is Phil Webster, and I kind of underplayed your acting career, but you've worked with some really cool people, by the way. I was looking through your IMDb page, and you've been a part of, really big productions, which is so cool.
1: Yeah, I mean, underplay it pretty, like, I really haven't done that much. I mean, I've worked on some big productions, but in a smaller capacity. But yeah, I've met some cool people. Stallone was a big one for me, as a child of the 80s. So yeah, it was fun. Yeah.
0: Stallone is pretty neat. I mean, of all the people to meet, that's a pretty cool one.
1: it's so weird, right? One day you're sitting around just, you know, doing whatever you do, like within the acting sphere, and then the next day you're talking to like Tom Cruise on a movie set. It's kind of wild how it fluctuates. Yeah. Yeah.
0: Yeah. I mean, that's a whole different conversation, you know, what celebrities are like. We used to do that in radio all the time. There's a few different topics if you wanted to get listenership. And people to call in, you would say Mount Rushmore of fill in the blank. People always like those type of topics. And the other one is, have you ever met a celebrity and were they cool or mean to you? That's an easy way to kill some time. Those are lazy radio topics, by the way, but they definitely get caller interaction. Are you ready to take some calls? We do have a couple of people that want to talk to you here.
1: Sure. Yeah, let's do it.
0: Yeah. And part of the last hour, we talked about life after death and some of the deeper questions, consciousness, mediumship, things like that. If you have your own experience, this would be a good time to share it. How about we go to, let's go to the west of the Rockies. And Mark is in California. Mark, you're on Coast to Coast AM. Go ahead.
2: Yes. Yeah. Phil, do you remember the pact with Harry Houdini and his wife, Bess, back in 1926?
1: I'm not sure I've come across that one, but do tell me.
2: You never come across that? Well, they put out, Bess had a $10,000 reward to any medium that could come through to her husband, and they had a code, and there were two words that the medium would have to say that they were actually in contact with Harry Houdini or her dead husband.
1: Yeah.
2: You know what those two words were?
1: I don't.
2: Rosabella Believe.
1: Okay.
2: That was the code between the two. For 10 years, no medium ever guessed it. So she finally gave up with the reward.
1: Fair enough.
0: So what? Yeah, that's interesting. Thank you, Mark, for the call. So the testing side of it, you know, some people say, you know, I'll come back and there'll be signs. That's a pretty specific type of code that people couldn't crack after the fact. Do you think that plays against mediumship? Do you think when people hear stories like that, they dismiss it and maybe they say, okay, that's all the proof I need, that there's nothing to this?
1: I think, yeah, why not? And again, I would be the first one to be skeptical about it. That I have heard that story. Like when I thought back on it, I just didn't remember the names or the code. But yeah, that's really interesting. I have had people come to me and say, look, hey, for what it's worth, could you tell me what me and my friend were going to say, before we passed? But then at other times I've, maybe this is my own way of going about things, but I'll be giving somebody like a reading, an intuitive reading. And there's nothing to do with mediumship. And then I will get something specific come through and say, look, hey, I keep seeing this. Does this mean anything to you? And they're like, oh yeah, okay, that was my granddad's, or something like that. Like at the most, you know, when I'm not looking into the mediumship side of things, things just show up. So there doesn't seem to really be any rhyme or reason to it from my point of view. That being said, perhaps a more experienced medium, someone that's doing it for 20 years would have a different take on that. Yeah, I mean, I get it. I'm immediately skeptical of everyone. I always, so I totally get what Mark's saying. Yeah.
0: Yeah. And I've talked to different mediums through the show here, and they've talked about their process. And sometimes they say to get something very specific like that is difficult because it's to them, sometimes it's by association. They may see something and they'll say, okay, mm-hmm. this person's wearing this, or this person, what's this color mean? Or they're acting something out. To get a very specific word or phrase, that's something that I don't know if we've really cracked that code with it. It seems like that might be almost an impossibility in a way, but
1: that's such a good point. Sorry.
0: Yeah. But the it's very fascinating that how many times can you find these coincidences running in a row to say there's nothing to that? That it just seems that's improbable in some cases.
1: Yeah. Yeah. I just feel that you touched on something really important there. Sorry, I kept trying to jump in. One thing that it just kind of really reminded me of is when I first started training in this area, that we're encouraged to have a kind of shorthand, right? So like, I might see a boat, which at this most basic level might represent travel, unless somebody actually had a boat or whatever. But, you know, that might be my sort of shorthand for travel, or I might see a rose, which might represent marriage or something like that. So when you've got those kind of shorthands coming through, and then you sort of, then you pass over travel to somebody else or marriage or whatever it may be, then the person might come to their own conclusions about that. So maybe looking for something very specific. For example, the example I was using earlier, I was talking to a lady just about her work. She was asking for advice on her career, and I kept getting a blue blanket, and I said, look, I don't know what this means. I keep getting this blue blanket. And then she said, okay, well, I stayed at my granddad's house last night, and I slept in his bed, and he had this blue blanket. So she took that as that was a message from my granddad. That just kept coming through spontaneously. But yeah, looking for specific things. I don't know how that works. I wonder how that works. I don't feel like I'm that much of a medium to answer that question, to be honest. Yeah.
0: Yeah. And it's sometimes that's the same thing you ask them. Well, how come if you have this ability, you just don't go and solve every mystery on the planet? And they'll say, well, it doesn't really work like that. I mean, it would be nice, but it's very difficult. Let's take some more calls and let's go to the first time caller line. Megan is in Connecticut. Megan, you're on Coast to Coast AM with Phil Webster. Go ahead.
3: Well, this is very exciting. Thank you so much for being there, Phil. My question
1: Hi, Megan.
3: My question is that I think it's a possibility that all of us have the ability to be guided to a loved one who may have crossed over or in whatever manner. And I was wondering if you could give us a little kindergarten lesson.
1: Yeah, you know, sure. I totally believe that we all have this. I mean, I hear a lot of mediums or so-called gurus that talk about being born with this gift and that they have it and others don't. I think that we all have it personally, because this was something that I tuned into later in life, in my late 40s. I hadn't really paid any attention to it. So I think, again, sorry, this is a bit of a boring answer and people kind of roll their eyes when I talk about meditation, but I really feel that that is the first key if you wanted to explore this, to just sit for a moment and just have that quiet space and just create that space and just get used to becoming aware of your own thoughts. And people kind of look at meditation as though it's something that they have to do, or enlightenment, or however you want to look at it. And it's got all this mystery around it, and there's nothing that deep. I think it's just about being aware of your thoughts, and when intrusive thoughts come in, just acknowledge them and let them go. And then when you get good at that, then just taking that breath and creating that space, then that when you ask for guidance, if we're talking about spirit guides or a loved one, take note of it. Another really important thing as well, I think, is that moment when you first wake up in the morning, or just before you go to sleep at night, when your brain is still in the kind of theta state, like a dreamlike state. And when you wake up, those ideas that come to you then, or just before you go to sleep, before your sort of alpha brain kicks in and you know, your sort of prime directors for the day, when you're in that kind of state between sleep and awareness, I feel that that's a really important place to take note of anything that comes to you through there, that's very easy to do, that doesn't require meditation.
0: Very good. Thank you, Megan. Let's go to the wild card line, and Cindy is in Arizona. Cindy, you're on Coast to Coast AM. Go ahead.
4: Hi there. Nice to talk to you guys. Phil, I had an experience similar to the one that you and your mother had. And when I was in Arizona, where I am now, my husband went back home. We were visiting relatives. He went back home to North Dakota. And he called me one day, in a couple of days before he died, and there were two women in his house sitting up on the mantle of the fireplace, which couldn't happen because the TV was there. And even if it wasn't, it was too narrow for anyone to sit there. But he was really upset. He didn't recognize them or anything. And the next day he called me, and they were back. Only one was holding a baby this time, and I could hear him yell, you know, get out of my house. And I'm just wondering, I've never heard of strangers before somebody's dying coming in, that you hear relatives or people they know. So have you ever heard of this before?
1: Well, I could very much relate to it. The guy that I saw, I didn't know who he was. You know, sticking with the idea that this was a supernatural event, it still doesn't make sense to me who this guy was. I did look at it in the sense that, and forgive me for going into my own story, that perhaps this guy wasn't part of my life. It might have been someone from my mum's life before I showed up or something like that. I mean, what you're talking about really sort of rings the bells of more to do with like a haunting, maybe. I don't want to freak anyone out. That sounds kind of spooky as well, that they were sitting on the mantle. That sounds like a really odd angle. So I would lean more towards that. That's a difficult one. That's a difficult one. If it didn't really have any relevance to him, then I wonder if that was just more to do with like a traditional paranormal sighting.
0: Okay. Let's go to the wild card line, and John is in Florida. John, you're on Coast to Coast AM. Go ahead.
5: Hi, great show. I got a story for you that I think was fulfilled and made realistic because of what happened. And my wife and I, when we first met, we felt like we were soulmates, and we met at a Sunday service that somebody brought her to. And we immediately felt like we had been together before somehow, and we started trying to figure out when we might have met before. And we were at the World's Fair in New York on the same day at the same exhibit around the same time, but we didn't manage to meet then. And then we were at a coffee shop in Miami, the Slick Coffee House, watching Jimmy Buffett live from both opposite sides of the room, but we didn't manage to meet. And now we had met at the Sunday service, and we started dating. And we're getting along great. We're still trying to figure out when we had met before. And one day I went into a counseling session, and I found out when we were together before. And I came out and I said, hey, I found out when we were together before. And she said, oh, wow, tell me. I said, I can't. You haven't had counseling on it yet. It could affect you badly. She said, no, you got to tell me. And I stupidly said, okay, I'll tell you. We were a crew on this flying saucer, and we were together there, and then it got hit by a meteor and everybody was killed. And so that's when we were together before. We were a couple on that ship. And she said,
1: how did she take it? Yeah. And I didn't see that punch. I didn't see the conclusion of that like that. Yeah.
0: Well, that's one way to meet, I guess. That's interesting. Do you ever find, let's just say this, in generally speaking, that let's say you get that type of feeling, past lives, things like that, you're almost hesitant in some ways to share that with other people because you think that they'll instantly call you crazy and never want to talk to you again?
1: Yeah, I mean, I've had that, like having a dream of someone that seems so profound that okay, did they know? Did they have this dream last night? And then, you know, something wild like that, and then mention it to the person, and they're like, oh, okay. That was creepy.
0: I wanted the first thing I do. If I have a dream, yeah, I got to call that person. You have a dream like this tonight? And sometimes it's my kids, you know, like my kids will bring it up.
1: Yeah.
0: Well, not that I always like to mentally manipulate my children, but with my 5-year-old daughter, and if she doesn't want to go to bed at night and she's really resisting it, I'll say, okay, I got to go to bed too. Let's go see if we can have the same dream. So if we fall asleep at the same time and have the same dream, let's report in the morning and see if it happens. She tries so hard to fall asleep after that. So a little parenting trick for anyone listening here. We got an email from a listener that said, in response to your segment, sending a loved one a sign from the other side. If there is no recognition of one's own death, how would we know that we had died? That's an interesting question.
1: I'm not sure how to unpack that. That we wouldn't be aware that we'd passed over. That was kind of the
0: possibly
1: point,
0: right? Yeah, like if we can, you know, move on and let's say still be seen by other people, things like that. Almost like the sixth sense in a way. How would we know?
1: God, yeah, this is something that I haven't really considered. I suppose, again, that kind of brings me back to traditional hauntings, what people talk about some sort of trace of something wandering around and some residual thing. I wonder, I personally don't believe that this is just my take on it. And what do I know, right? Like, seriously, this is just kind of, like I said, if this resonates, great. If not, I get it. You know, I've been a skeptic my whole life, really. But I feel that we will know. I feel that the experiences that I've had, that consciousness does appear to go on. I think that when we talk about hauntings and what seems to be something else,

0: to go on. I think that when we talk about hauntings and what seems to be something else, I'm not sure that that's the same thing, that that's a conscious entity. That being said, people do talk about interacting with ghosts. I'm just kind of arguing with myself here, but I feel that we'd know. Again, just speaking from experience, and that's all I can really come back to, is that I'm quite convinced that when this eventually does happen to us, that we're aware of it. That would be my take on it, my boring take on it.
1: Yeah, there's a lot of near-death experiences where people have discussed what it was like, and they all have certain common threads in some ways. You know, the trope of, you know, walk towards the light, you see the light. Sometimes there might be someone there you recognize calling you in. Things like that may be used in Hollywood, but when you listen to near-death experiences, a lot of them do say things like that, which would indicate that once you do reach that side, you know you're there because there might be someone there helping you with it. Do you want to take some more calls after the break?
0: Sure. Yes, keep going.
1: Yeah, let's do this. Phil Webster's our guest. You can find him online, philwebster.com. Two L's, philwebster.com, and his book, Letting Glow, Glowing Deeper. There's a series there, and I think that you'll really enjoy it if you look it up on his website. A little bit more, if you want to email me, ryanrecker@coasttocoastam.com. Another good way to maybe ask your question. If you can't call in right now, I try to go through some of those, too, on Coast to Coast AM.

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1: And I'm happy to be with you here tonight. And every night, really. 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If you want to email me, Ryan Recker at coasttocoastam.com. And we'll take some questions for our guest, Phil Webster. 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We're going to take some more calls for him coming up after the break. Look him up online, philwebster.com. 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
1: 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I'm Ryan Recker, our guest here. 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Phil, are you ready to take some more calls?
5: I am, yeah. Let's go.
1: Let's go to west of the Rockies. Cassandra, you're in Sacramento, California, and you're on Coast to Coast AM. Go ahead.
6: Hello, Ryan and Phil. Thank you so much for having me.
5: Hi, Cassandra.
6: Hi. I'm actually on the road right now. My question is probably sort of an odd one, and you haven't, well, hopefully you've heard something about it, but that's why I'm calling. I am a touring musician. I've been a singer since I was 8 years old, and since I was very young, I have felt this sort of spiritual presence when I'm singing. I don't really know how to explain it. It's not something that really speaks. This sounds really woo-woo. I know. I do like country, psychedelic rock, you know, anything. But there's something when I'm really singing, really tapped in, and in complete focus that happens that sort of takes over. And it doesn't feel demonic or weird, you know, in dark in that way necessarily. But sometimes it feels like I can't really come back to earth after that. Wow. Like, and I guess my question is, have you heard of anything as far as it pertains to singers and mediumship? And also, if you've heard of anything called gatekeepers.
5: Called gatekeeper?
6: Yes, gatekeepers, as in like sort of a thin veil between the worlds. And I was told this term by my music coach, who is a Polynesian woman. She, she spoke to me about the makua, traditional makua, like vocal styling. And so she told me something about gatekeeping and how that's likely when I'm experiencing. I'm curious, you know anything about that?
5: Well, yeah, I love that. That's such a lovely, like, that's so wholesome, like singing and then experiencing something like that. I mean, immediately my mind goes to spirit guides. I know I've been talking about them a lot. I would encourage you for sure to try to connect with that, when you're not singing as well. I feel that you're absolutely spontaneously opening up to what I believe. I call them guides. I mean, you could call it your higher consciousness, you could call it intuition or whatever word works for you. But I mean, this very much sounds like an entity that's there. And I would go with spirit guides, and it sounds very benevolent and loving. And then it's coming through when you're doing something that you love. I mean, people talk about getting into the flow state and just opening up. And that's where everything sort of goes nicely into place. I think that's such a lovely story. And I haven't heard that before, in that context. In terms of gatekeeping, yeah, I would again say she's talking about spirit guides. I'm sorry. Someone's going to count how many times I say spirit guides today. But I mean, that sounds like classic spirit guide energy to me, that's someone stepping in and letting you know that they're with you through that and they're supporting that. I mean, and again, I feel that that's an affirmation that you're doing what you're supposed to be doing. I think that's your calling. Keep doing what you're doing. That sounds amazing.
1: Yeah. And it seems like music, it's interesting the way our brains are wired around music, and it could be opening up parts of the brain that maybe cross over with what we're talking about. I mean, there's a lot of things that could be unlocked that we don't know about fully with science, and music is one of those things that unlocks a lot of it.
5: Definitely. Going back to drumming, shamanic drumming, and we all resonate with that, or with a heartbeat, right? I feel like it feels like directly connected to our physical and spiritual human experience. Yeah.
1: Yep. All right. Let's go to the first time caller line. Is it Aminda calling in from Washington State? You're on Coast to Coast AM.
7: Hey, thanks for having me. I just have a question for Phil. I don't dream ever. And so I'm just curious if you've heard of that, or if I do dream, I don't ever recall any of it ever.
5: That's really interesting. That would definitely be a question for Teresa Chung, who is the host of our, and Kelly Sullivan Walden, who's the host of our show, The Healing Power of Your Dreams. Dreams aren't my arena, but I find that really interesting. I wonder, are you able to kind of be conscious of your own thoughts? I've heard that. Do you have like an internal monologue when you're kind of walking around throughout the day?
7: I'm not sure.
5: That's interesting. I find I don't really know what the answer is, but I find that fascinating, because a lot of what I talk about and I've mentioned today is about becoming aware of our thoughts. And then when you get good at that and blah, blah, blah. And I find that really fascinating, that I've heard that there are some people that don't have that kind of internal monologue going on, or that might also translate to not recalling dreams. I find that really fascinating. I wish I had more experience in this field to give you something to go with. I would just recommend, I mean, does it bother you? Like, you, I mean, you've always been like that, right?
7: Yeah, I've always, my whole life. I don't remember anything. My husband talks about his dreams all the time, and I can't sit here and say, oh yeah, I can remember mine.
5: But it's,
1: you know,
5: not,
1: this
5: it's,
1: is really, yeah, I was going to say, because this is something you hit on there, Phil. And I've seen people talk about this online. Some people, when it comes to the inner monologue, they just don't hear anything in their head. So it's fascinating because some people just don't have that ability. So like, let's say you're reading a book. Can you hear the words in your head as you're reading the lines, or is it just a blank slate?
7: Rereading the book like 5, 6, 7 times, you know what I mean? To really process what it is that I'm reading.
1: If I were to say in your mind, think about an apple, can you visualize an apple in your head?
7: I just think of an apple. I don't see the apple. Yeah. I just, there's an apple.
1: You don't see one. There's like not a picture that pops up in your head.
7: No. Just, there's the word, there's an apple.
5: That's
1: so you just have the association with an apple. Yeah, this kind of sounds like I've heard people having this online, but I don't think I've ever talked to someone that hasn't. Phil, it sounds like you were kind of thinking about the same thing.
5: Yeah, I was just thinking on a positive spin. I'm always talking about living in the moment. Not that there's nothing wrong with that at all. You know, that's I just find it really fascinating. I feel that it sounds like, I mean, there's very much living in the moment of now, like, and being like extremely present in her life. I think, which is a real gift that a lot of people don't have, because they get carried away thinking of whatever they're thinking of, thinking about last night's dream, thinking about what they're going to eat for dinner. And we get lost in our thoughts, right? And this kind of internal narrative, of pictures and this kaleidoscope or whatever. It sounds like that Amanda's very much living in the moment of now, which I think is really beneficial in this human experience. I think many people strive to have that. And I wonder if that could be something that she could hone in on. Sorry, yeah. I don't mean to talk about you in the third person. I mean, that's something that you could hone in on. Yeah.
1: You must have great intuition, because you must have the best gut feelings, honestly. Well, thank you very much for the call. We really appreciate it. You've probably seen those online too. Facebook shows what happens when you say, okay, visualize an apple in your mind, and there's like a different scale. You know, some are hyper realistic to others that are more or less just the shape of it. And some people don't see anything at all. They just have the association of, I know what an apple is, but I'm not visualizing any of it. And it sounds like she might be on the other end of that spectrum, just the no visualizations, no dreams. I don't know if that would be comforting or that would be scary if one day you lost your ability to do that.
5: I wonder. Yeah, I suppose we just all adapt to our new reality, right? I think we're really good at that. But I do find that really fascinating. I'm just not sure where to go with it. I just feel that really rings bells to me about her being very present and, you know, not getting lost in distractions and whatever she's thinking about. It sounds like she's like ultra aware of this experience, which I think is an amazing place to be.
1: You know, that would sound like a book my wife would read, and she would want to tell me all about it. Oh, I'm reading this book, and everyone collectively lost the ability to imagine things. And it's scary at first, but what that did to society. And she'd be so fascinated by books like that, and she would want to tell me all about it. Maybe there's an opportunity there for someone here to write a screenplay, because I might see that movie. Let's go east of the Rockies, and Sue is in North Carolina. You're on Coast to Coast AM. Go ahead.
8: Hello. Great.
1: Hi, Sue. We got you, Sue.
8: Great guest, great show. Yes. My parents passed away in the 70s, but sometimes I have such vivid dreams that sometimes they can be a little scary. One time I dreamt my father sat up in his coffin and just smiled at me. And then I'll have dreams of my mother also. But I was wondering this thing called memory. In other words, like, sometimes I can even remember something going back to, like, when I was 4 years of age. My question is, what is going on with the memory and the brain? In other words, how are you able to bring stuff, like, from the way back? You know, how are you able to bring that back, and then it'll form into a dream? It's actually, you're right back there again, but how is the brain, you know, the memory of the brain, how does that work so vividly and go in the way back machine?
5: Yeah, I mean, in a practical scientific sense, I would be the last person to ask, but if I bring in a kind of more spiritual sense to it. I wonder if those specific memories, that something happened around them that were eventful, and that's something that stuck with us, that made an impression on us. Going back to dreams again, my co-host Teresa Chung and Kelly Sullivan Walden would probably be able to speak to you about that for half an hour. But I understand it as, I feel that especially when we dream of people that have passed over, that I would like to believe that that's them visiting us. And I wonder if all the other stuff going on in our brains and our memories, or even in our physical sleeping state, kind of interrupt and bring in other, like a coffin or whatever it could be, you know, that your kind of mind takes it in different directions. But I would love to believe that when your dad visits you in a dream, that is actually your dad visiting you in a dream. But yeah, the memory idea, yeah, that's an interesting one. I just wonder again if it's somehow tied to something that we've bypassed, but at the time was a moment that really stuck with us, and that's why these things come up from the past.
1: Okay. Let's go back to the first time caller line, and Linda is in Missouri. Linda, you're on Coast to Coast AM. Go ahead.
9: Oh, I'm so excited that you took my call. I just wanted to say that there was a really psychic way that I met my husband. I used to dream about this man, and very specifically. And then I went to, when I was a young girl, I went to spend summers with my grandmother, and my cousin came and said, "Do you want to go to a dance?" And I said, "Sure." So we went to this dance, and the door opened to the carriage house that the band was playing, and there he was. And I literally walked over and sat down to him, next to him, and started talking to him. And then later on, when my mother died, we were looking through pictures, and we married, of course, and we were looking through pictures, and I was a little girl, probably about 2.5. And I was sitting on a chair in this house, in front of this house, and right behind it was that carriage house. Where I met him.
5: Wow, what a lovely story.
9: Yeah. And we've been married 57 years.
5: Oh, that's beautiful.
9: Last year. Yeah. And he was the perfect man for me. I mean, everything about him was exactly what I needed.
5: I mean, it sounds like it's soul connection for sure. Again, I'm not an expert on them, but I do talk to a lot of people about soul connections, and that very much sounds like, I mean, what else could that be? That's like you two appear to be destined together from day one almost. Yeah.
1: Wow. Let's read a couple of email questions. This one's from Anne. It said, "I've always wanted to connect with a medium. When is the right time, and how do you know?"
5: I mean, discernment for sure. One thing that I found here, demonstrations of mediumship were a really good way for my skeptical side to kind of, like, you know, scratch that itch that I'm not being taken for a ride, and seeing if it's real. You know, no one knew that I was going to show up. So if there's a spiritualist church or anything like that, I know they're, I mean, in England, they're on every corner, right? So I don't know if they're that, common in the States. But I would just, again, at the end of the day, do your research, do whatever makes you feel best to feel comfortable that someone's not taking advantage. Again, in my own experience, which was kind of silly because I went somewhere where no one knew I was going. But even so, I switched all my social media to private and things like that. I don't know. I just wanted to cover all the bases. But yeah, I would just go for authenticity, for other people's reviews of those people. I mean, there are some amazing ones out there that have year-long waiting lists. So yeah, I would, again, just do your research.
1: Okay, let's go east of the Rockies. Jason is in North Carolina. Jason, you're on Coast to Coast AM with Phil Webster. Go ahead.
10: Yeah, I was just listening to your show and heard the woman talking about how she doesn't ever remember her dreams. I'm the same way. Like, I'm 47. I might have remembered 6 or 8 dreams throughout my life.
5: Wow.
10: And I also heard you talking about the being able to visualize an apple, and I was like, I can visualize something in my head, whatever it is, as good as I want, probably better than looking at it with my eyes. You know, I'm not sure what the deal is with that, but
5: that's really interesting. Okay. Because a lot of clients that I have, like, struggle with, especially with meditation, around visualization exercises. So I feel that you've probably got a skill there that a lot of people don't have, and to be able to focus on something in your mind without getting distracted or thinking, okay, the cat needs to be fed or whatever it is, right? And I think that that's a really rare, rare gift that you have an opportunity to develop and see where it takes you.
1: No, thank you very much for the call. Yeah, you know, I have dreams, but it's strange. The older I get, it seems like I only remember the stressful dreams. When I was younger, I used to have all kinds of great dreams. And you wake up and you're like, oh, that was fun. All those fun dreams, I don't remember them anymore. It's all the stress ones. So I don't know if that's just part of growing old, I guess. Here's another email question from Donna. I always have gone with that red flag feeling inside of me, and I believe it's saved me many times. Is that intuition or just common good sense?
5: I think we're talking about the same thing. Again, I think a lot of these things are a question of semantics, and if you get a gut feeling or intuition or whatever you want to call it, and then especially if that ends up being the one that was the right direction to go, I think that's 100% intuition. I mean, again, calling it common sense is maybe an easier sort of pill to swallow, but yeah, why not run with intuition and see where it takes you?
1: Okay, one more quick email. This is from Brenda. We had a medium visit about a young college student who was murdered. She said he knew who it was, and it will be revealed when he feels it's time. So revealing information over time, do you ever get this feeling like, okay, you can't release information that you know?
5: I feel that personally, I wouldn't, again, I kind of stepped into the mediumship arena in a very somewhat selfish way to sort of scratch my own itch of knowing that my mum was still around. That would be a more advanced mediumship question, I suppose, but why not, right? And also just want to mention, you know, people's truth, like we had Mark call in earlier about his dream and about his wife and the spaceship. Why not, right? I mean, if this works for you, then run with it. Yeah.
1: Yep. PhilWebster.com is the website. PHILL. 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And you got a lot of great info and a fantastic photo on there. Thank you so much for the last couple of hours. I've really enjoyed the conversation.
5: You too. Thank you, Ryan. It was great to be on.
1: 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Don't go anywhere.

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8: ABC News, I'm Brian Clark. 3 firefighters have been killed and 2 others hurt battling fires on the Colorado-Utah border, according to the U.S. Wildland Fire Service, which did not identify the firefighters. But dry, windy conditions in the West are fueling large fires. Authorities in Kentucky now say that flash flooding is blamed for at least 4 deaths in the Commonwealth, as Governor Andy Beshear said Saturday.
9: This is a serious enough situation where I am now signing a state of emergency so that we can deploy even more resources across Kentucky.
8: There's new uncertainty regarding the ceasefire between the U.S. and Iran. Iran launched attacks on targets in Bahrain and Kuwait after the 2nd straight day of U.S. strikes after a tanker was targeted. A political win in Louisiana for President Trump. His pick in the Republican Senate primary, Representative Julia Letlow, emerged victorious. This is ABC News. There was a funeral on Saturday for the 1-year-old boy who was fatally shot by a Mississippi police officer at a Walmart store in Senatobia. That funeral came as the circumstances of the shooting remain under investigation. The knockout stage of the World Cup set. The U.S. is going to play Bosnia and Herzegovina in Santa Clara, California, Wednesday. But businesses around the stadium hosting next month's finals say they've already been knocked out. ABC's Stefan Kim explains from New Jersey.
10: As soon as you walk through the doors of Steve's Sizzling Steaks in Carlstadt, New Jersey, you're smacked in the face with a wall plastered with New York Giant greats. On a typical night, it's sizzling in here. On a World Cup match day, though,
11: it was a ghost town.
10: In fact, the manager says on match days, business has been down by 60%, so they are now cutting staff when there's World Cup action at MetLife, with the state DOT issuing gridlock alerts warning drivers to stay away from certain roads.
8: Brian Clark, ABC News.
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12: I'm Tom Brock. Several South King County fire departments worked together early Saturday morning to rescue an injured hiker from a steep mountainside near the Green River Gorge. Just after 3 a.m., dispatchers got a call about a person stuck near a steep trail just east of Black Diamond. Authorities called out a technical rescue response from 4 different fire departments to try to reach the hiker. Crews set up 3 separate rope systems and after a 3-hour effort lifted the injured hiker from the steep hillside and got that person to the hospital with non-life-threatening injuries. A Tacoma woman who was pregnant is recovering after she was brutally attacked by 2 pit bulls in a Tacoma parking lot. According to Cairo 7 TV, she was knocked to the ground and bit several times. Neighbors tried to help and drove the dogs away. Doctors decided to induce her into labor at the hospital, and a baby boy was born healthy. A neighbor told Cairo 7 he fears for his own small dog that he walks in that area.
11: I'll be worried, especially if there's another dog that just comes up and runs and attacks my little dog.
12: The victim's family has started a GoFundMe to help pay for medical expenses. Game 3 of World Cup play in Seattle netted 6 more illegally flown drones. That brings the total number to 22 drones seized over the first 3 games in our city.
13: Most of these folks are kind of the careless and clueless variety. They don't know that they shouldn't be flying.
12: King County Sergeant Jason Stanley of the Sheriff's Air Control Unit tells Cairo 7 TV they can use technology to track down both the drone and its operator. Your Cairo News Radio forecast, partly cloudy skies, highs on Sunday near 68 degrees.
7: 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Patrick was way behind on his IRS taxes.
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16: So as you know, this region and Seattle in particular have been preparing for this World Cup for years. And there were all sorts of promises that hosting such a high-stakes international event would be of great benefit to local businesses. But it looks like some businesses that should be reaping the benefits are actually getting left behind. And case in point is from this guy.
17: I think the World Cup games in Seattle caused my business to have the worst sales day that it's ever had.
16: That is Vince Vu, who is the owner of Ennui Bake Shop in Seattle's International District. And we have actually invited Vince to join us live. Good morning.
18: Good morning. How are you all?
16: Good. I'll tell you, I was scrolling on TikTok and I saw your post and my heart broke a little bit because we've been talking about what a great event this has been for the city. And I love the International District. And so to hear that some people are actually suffering from it, I wanted our listeners to hear from you directly. What have the last couple of weeks been like for you?
18: Yeah, it's been really tough. It's been really tough. I agree with you. I love Seattle. I love the city. And I do love that we are getting some support. And, you know, the World Cups are definitely benefiting some parts of the city. But it's actually harming other parts, the parts that I think need the most help. And so here in the CID, it's been really challenging for all of us. I think we see a ton of crowds, a ton of people, you know, going from point A to B, especially to the train station. But the businesses are empty. It's sort of the worst days that we tend to have.
16: And go ahead, G.
19: Okay.
16: Well, and why do you think that is? Like, what is not happening?
18: I think there's a couple things part of it. I mean, like, definitely, I think the lack of more activations in the ID catered to sports fans is one big part of it. I think there's probably also very little overlap, or at least perceived overlap, between sports tourists and what the ID can offer. It kind of breaks my heart a little bit to see so many people on the streets, but to see all these really great legacy businesses that serve locals, to see us all kind of struggling during game days.
19: So I do love what you had to say about the activation part of it. I do think that there should have been more things to happen to drive folks over there. But one of the analogies that I used earlier today on the show was that people are kind of like, think of a pool of water, right? And a pool of water where you have one that's kind of collected up is real big and then the other is not so much. The visitors, the tourists, the folks that are coming, they're going to try to stay closer, right, to where the crowds are, and they don't want to veer too far away, right? And so I think that, and by the way, full disclosure, there are people that like to demonize Seattle, right? They do this on a constant basis. And when they do that, they specifically talk about certain streets and or areas in which there are. So when the tourists come here, my man, a lot of the people are told, hey, stay in this area, but stay away from this area.
18: Absolutely. I think for sure the CID falls under that area of Seattle that you don't want to stray away, like go into, right? People, I think the reputation is that it's more of like a sketchy area that's unsafe, which is, you know, the furthest it can be from the truth. I think there's also some truth there that when the CID surges with visitors, you know, all the parking is taking up, locals are being told to stay away. Like there's city messages saying, hey, stay out of downtown. There's going to be severe traffic impacts. All we serve are locals here in the CID, right? And so it's probably a combination of, you know, folks being told, tourists being told, like, ah, better avoid the CID, and lower the locals staying home because they're afraid of what's happening because of all the crowds.
16: Actually, I'm going to just tell you, you nailed it, Vince, because that is exactly what is happening. My husband works for King County, and he normally works downtown. And he was saying that they have been told, don't come into the office. Because of the crowds. So if you are already dealing with office vacancies, which, you know, for people who don't know, the International District is just adjacent to downtown. So if you're dealing with office vacancies already, and then you've got a big event where people are being told, go this direction, and if you actually are still among those who still work downtown, don't come in, I can't see how it would be good for you.
18: Yeah, I mean, I think there's got to be some sort of middle ground, right? Like we spent so much money to support the tourists here and we made our city look amazing. And at the same time, like, I think locals are, yeah, being told to stay home and kind of stay away from the area. There's got to be something in the middle. And for, again, for all of us culturally specific businesses, like we serve Seattle, we serve the locals. And when the locals aren't here, and the tourists are certainly not replacing the traffic in any of our businesses, then it's a double pain for us, right? We were told for so long, many businesses were told to staff up, right? Like they overstaffed, they bought extra ingredients, they prepped extra because there were gonna be surges of crowds that like none of us could ever deal with, right? So businesses did that and they saw no one, right? And they had historic low sales days. So I think it's just, we're all sort of hurting here. I think games going forward, we're all very skeptical of like what's going to happen. And I wouldn't be surprised if many businesses, I'm even considering like maybe I should just close on a game day because the impact of staffing the store is not worth the reduced traffic that I get because of a game day.
19: You listen to the owner of Vince Vu. He's the owner of On Oi Bake Shop. That's over in the International District. And Vince, let me ask a couple questions of you. First, how long have you been in business in the International District?
18: I'm actually relatively new to the International District. I've been in business a long time, but my new storefront here is about 2 months old.
19: Okay. And the next question is how far are you away from Jackson, right? Because one of the buzzwords in this town is 12th and Jackson. How far are you away from there, sir?
18: I'm 6 blocks away. So okay. I'm on 6th and Jackson.
19: Okay, 6th and Jackson. Vince, let me just say this, and I want you to speak to this angle. I'll tell you what I have seen over my years. See, I grew up in Chicago, and in Chicago, there used to be where the White Sox played. It was Comiskey Park, and Comiskey Park was right next to the projects, Robert Taylor Homes, right? And so when people would come to the games, they would tell folks, hey, this is a bad neighborhood, which, by the way, it kind of was. It was a bad neighborhood. You kind of stay away from this neighborhood. You got to stay away. And so you would think that there would be puts investments into those places. And it's almost like they did not invest in those areas. Wait, watch this. until those areas went down in property so much. Then when it was time, they cleaned the area up, if you will, and then they bought property. So now around that same area, it's different than it was 30 years ago. My question to you is do you feel that way in an international district? It's almost like on purpose, nobody is investing. When I say nobody, the city, everyone, big investments there so they can make sure the properties continue like, oh, it's a bad area. But one day, let's be real. That's prime property, the International District. It's right there close to the stadium. You can hear the World Cup going, but nobody's coming to your business.
18: Yeah, and I do. I do hear the World Cup. I can hear everything. We're very close. I do think it's very convenient that the places where tourists are and the places where money is being spent are cleaned up and very nice and very neat and clean. And the areas that we are seeing experience rates of, you know, the unhoused and open markets, open drug markets, are away from the tourist areas, right? And they're in historically, you know, under disadvantaged populations that have very little power to fight back to City Hall. We are very splintered here, and there's just weaker coalitions. And so I do think that we have fewer tools, I think, to advocate for our communities. And I don't think it's a mistake that all of, you know, Third Avenue's issues seem to have relocated to Paulton Jackson.
16: And that is what you're seeing, because I did get a letter from another listener yesterday, Jackie, who said, Ursula, how can you ask on your show why more people aren't visiting Chinatown and the International District when just a few minutes earlier you were talking about 12th and Jackson, which is at the core edge of Chinatown, and where she said she, someone who grew up there, no longer feels safe walking there. I mean, what in your perfect world, what would the city be doing right now, whether it's during this World Cup or just moving forward?
18: I mean, you know, the mayor, Mayor Katie Wilson, recently released a statement about her actions on 12th and Jackson. And so I think we're all sort of waiting for those additional investments. Like, everything that they're saying are things that I think the research points to are ways to combat what's happening there. We're just not seeing it. We're just not seeing the action. And again, I know that things move at a glacial pace at a city level, but businesses can't afford to wait that long. Mm-hmm. You know, especially our types of businesses. We're all mom and pop businesses. We have no investment. We're all bootstrapped. We're all like relying on family workers, right? Like we can't afford to live that long, or to survive. Our business can't afford to survive that long. And so I think that what they're saying that they want to do, I think, are the right steps, right? We want to take care of these issues in like a very empathetic way. But at the same time, like, I think there's a lack of momentum. And there's a lot of words. Like, I keep hearing so many words about like what we're going to do. I can look outside, you know, I'm waiting.
16: Vince, I want to make sure that people know where your business is, if they want to support your business. Where, again, you said you were six blocks away from 12th and Jackson. The name of it and what you serve.
18: Sure. We are an LA Bake Shop. We are at 6th and Jackson. And we are an Asian American bake shop. So in addition to my own cookies, we are actually a platform for other local Asian American bakers in the area. So we have products on the shelves from local bakers all across the Seattle region. They're all small businesses. We exist to sort of spotlight the small businesses that you may not normally see on shelves.
19: Vince, hey man, I love what you do. And I would probably usually would end this on a good note, but I can't leave yet. I got to come back to you. You said something that was very interesting. You said that there are a lot of businesses around you that are just trying to hold on. Is that what you said? See, hey, Vince, let me tell you about history. This happened in the Central District. This happened across the country in all cities where you had businesses trying to hold on. And there are the powers that be. They know you're trying to hold on and they're waiting for you to sell. They're waiting for you to give up those places so they can do what? Because I can tell you that there's plans unwritten that in 20 years, that the International District, that is, again, let me repeat, that is prime real estate. And so it almost feels like the words that they keep talking are different from the actions. Because if there was actions and they cleaned that place up and made it great, that means the people that are there right now trying to hold on would benefit from that. So as long as they keep talking and using 12th and Jackson as the buzzwords and keep downing that place, then more people will stay away. Businesses will hurt. And then guess what ends up happening? Those businesses and that real estate gets a little cheaper. And then the rich people can come in and buy it. And then all of a sudden they build it up.
18: Yeah, I mean, we see the same trend, right? We saw it in New Orleans, right? We saw it in every place that has a unique cultural center made by real people with very little power. And they're just trying to live their life and do what they can and create an amazing, amazing amenity for the city, like the International District. That's there because there's real people there. And we are fully aware that we are in a great location right next to downtown. Mm-hmm. We're also fully aware that the levels of investment and support that we get are not commensurate with the other places that are near downtown. And yeah, after you see these patterns over and over, you have to kind of wonder why. So I hear what you're saying.
16: Well, Vince, I want to say that your message was heard loud and clear by our show, and we are glad that we can help amplify your voice. I hope that you continue to speak out about this, because I think what you're saying is very important, and the International District in Chinatown is very important to preserve, even though it may not feel like people are showing that. And so I hope we can check in with you and continue to push for the changes that are necessary to preserve such an important part of our community. Thank you.
18: Thank you so much. Thank you so much. Thanks for amplifying our voices.
19: Real quick, is there anything we didn't ask you? Is there anything you want to say before you go? I want to make sure we did our due diligence here.
18: Yeah, please continue to support local. I know it's a pain to get downtown with all the tourists out there. I know it's a pain with all the road closures, but all of us businesses, not just us here in the ID, but all of us, we're all struggling and we need the local support. So please, I know it's such a pain, but if you can, come get lunch, come get breakfast, come do something to try to make sure that we can all survive while all the tourists are here.
16: Vince, thank you so much. It's Anhui Bake Shop, A-H-N-O-I, Bake Shop in the International District. And I hope after hearing this, you see. And yes, I can just attest to the fact that it's not scary to come downtown and the traffic wasn't even that bad. Seriously.
19: Yeah.
16: And the parking wasn't that bad. You know, I complain about parking.
19: Yeah. You know, sometimes, Ursula, I wish history and what we have seen in the past, I wish that that was just a one-time thing. I wish it was a one-off thing. And I wish I would sit here and talk about this topic and be like, no, G, that was the past. That's not going to happen again. But it feels like, you know what I mean? It feels like, you know, you hear the beat of a song come on. And you're like, hey, I know that song. I know this song.
16: We have the ability to change what has happened in the past.
19: Because yeah. These neighborhoods that we're talking about,
16: yes.
19: These are the neighborhoods that I grew up in.
16: Yeah.
19: I grew up in these neighborhoods. So these neighborhoods, my family, we grew up in these neighborhoods that, hey, don't go to that area. Watch that area. And those same watch that area are now, oh, that's prime real estate. What changed? Gene Ursula.
20: Welcome back to Yeah, That's a Pepper Thing. First up, we've got Harrison wrapping his Dr. Pepper in a tiny quilt so it feels at home. Oh, how tender. That's a Pepper Thing! And over to Becca, who's whispering affirmations to her can.
21: You're sweet. You're unique. You're the best thing I ever poured over ice.
20: She swears it makes it taste better. It's not a science thing, but it's a Pepper Thing! Why do they all do it? All for that sweet, delicious, truly one-of-a-kind taste of Dr. Pepper. It's a Pepper Thing!
22: 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Who they love. Where they're from. 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We just act. Because the things that make us different will never change what makes us human. Go to lovehasnolabels.com to learn more. 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
12: I'm Tom Brock. Water rescues are underway in Kentucky, where heavy rains have caused flash flooding, up to 7 inches of rain falling in some parts of the state. Governor Andy Beshear has declared a state of emergency.
9: It could dump another significant amount of rain, which is means it's going to be dangerous. It's going to be dangerous to drive. We've already had at least one motorist swept away and killed by flash flooding.
12: In a video posted to social media, the governor said another round of severe storms is expected to move in. Here in the Northwest, a Tacoma woman who was 9 months pregnant is recovering after she was brutally attacked by two pit bulls. It happened in a South Tacoma parking lot. Police say she was knocked to the ground and bit several times. Neighbors saw the attack and drove off the vicious dogs. The woman's sister says the attack took place on the baby's due date. Doctors had to induce labor. Her baby boy was born healthy. Lion Sawyer lives nearby and spoke to Cairo 7 News.
11: All that stress, that must have been really horrific for her.
12: Animal control has taken the pit bulls into custody. Drones flying illegally around the World Cup matches here in Seattle continue to be a problem. The FBI reports agents seized six more drones Wednesday during the match between Bosnia-Herzegovina and Qatar. That brings the total number of drones seized here in Seattle to 22. Those drone operators are violating a three-mile flight restriction around the stadium. According to Cairo 7 TV, the King County Sheriff's Office deploys sensors that allows deputies to track down both the aircraft and the operator.

0: deputies to track down both the aircraft and the operator.
1: The Cairo News Radio forecast, partly cloudy skies with light winds, overnight lows around 55 degrees. Sunday, mostly cloudy and highs near 68. 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
3: Welcome back to the G and Ursula Show. G is out today. Angela Poe Russell is in. And, you know, so often on the show we talk about our housing crisis and what all that entails. Vancouver, BC also has a housing crisis, but there is one project right now that is getting a lot of attention up there. And it's a project where 10 acres of land that was returned to the Squamish Nation is now being turned into thousands of homes in high-rise towers. And somehow they managed to do it with far fewer of the usual delays, the appeals, and the zoning fights. And former Seattle City Council President Sarah Nelson posted on social media, hey, why aren't we doing this over here? Well, we saw that post, and we invited Sarah to join us now live in studio. Thank you for coming in.
4: Thank you for having me.
3: So let's talk about this project. What is the lesson that Seattle could take from that? Let's start there.
4: The lesson is that we have got to better align our regulatory environment to our policy goals. And if we want more housing, the first thing we should be doing is, what are the barriers that are inhibiting us from building more housing? And seeing another city, another project, go up so fast and meet so many different needs, it was really inspiring. So policymakers always have to ask themselves, is this rule helping or hurting now?
3: And what is there a specific rule or a set of rules in the city of Seattle specifically that keeps us? Because we hear it from builders all the time. It's like, oh my God, it's impossible. It takes so long. Even for me, doing a remodel took a long time before we could get that done.
4: Boy, how many hours do you have to talk about all the rules,
3: maybe,
4: right?
3: Maybe you could just talk, maybe in general, encapsulate.
4: Sure. I would say that the rules fall into a few categories. One is building code rules. By the way, fun fact, I just learned that Seattle is the only city in the state that has its own building code. All other cities adhere to state regulations. Isn't that interesting? Yeah.
3: Yeah.
4: And one could make a lot of arguments for Seattle exceptionalism, et cetera, but anyway, okay, so there's building code, there's also land use, there's zoning, okay, that determines how much housing can go where, and then there's also how much does it cost, okay, and so what kind of fees or taxes are we imposing on construction? And this is just when we're talking about housing, and this is across the board, so as a former policymaker, I'm still very much interested in what are the long-term impacts of the laws that we pass, the regulations. And sometimes regulations that might have seemed to make sense at one point no longer do, and we're suffering the negative consequences.
5: But what, I guess, but to put simply, like, what's holding us back? Because in this case in Vancouver, it's my understanding to get these thousands of homes built, they dropped all the requirements. They like they just did it. It wasn't all this stuff. Are you suggesting that?
4: Well, you know what? That was that in Vancouver, that was native land.
5: Right.
4: And so they could do what they wanted, or they weren't subject to some of the same rules.
5: Right.
4: And so there have been suggestions to establish opportunity zones for economic development or different kinds of sort of experimental zoning in different parts of the city. And I say go for it, because if what we're doing isn't working, then we have to do something different.
5: Very agreed. Now, here's the deal, though. You were in office for, was it two terms?
4: One term.
5: And then we had Mayor Harrell in for a term. And these were all issues that you were like, we're very well aware of this. What kept you all from being able to make headway on homelessness while you were there?
4: Oh, my gosh, that's a big topic. So moving from housing policy to that. On homelessness, I would say that we failed to focus on a major driver of chronic homelessness, and that is addiction. And I struggled for many years to put recovery-based services, or recovery itself, in the center of our city's legislative agenda. Fun fact also, I'm full of them, whether or not they're fun, really.

0: I'm not sure it's, yeah. So when I took office in 2022, we were spending, I think the figure is $208 million on affordable housing. That was the budget for affordable housing. How much money was there for treatment, addiction treatment? Zero. And I'm talking, when I say treatment, I'm talking rehab. Let's just say rehab. I mean, we were providing medication for opioid use disorder, but no straight up rehab where you check yourself in for a month. And so that was one policy, challenge that I encountered. And I did fight to get a big $300,000. It took 2 years in the budget for that. But that's the sort of thing I'm talking about. If we're spending more and more money, millions of dollars more every year on, for example, homelessness, and it's not getting better, but worse, then we're doing something wrong we have to.
1: And that's, and just to be clear, I didn't mean for the conversation to go totally that direction, but I was just meaning when you think about homelessness, there are all these different reasons, right? And creating more housing is one of them. Addiction is another one.
0: Right.
1: But in terms of when you were in office, like, we knew the permitting was slow. We knew that we had the MHA. Like, we knew we had all these barriers. What are the challenges with making headway in those spaces?
0: Well, some people, so for example, when it comes to the mandatory housing affordability program, which establishes a, I think it's 5 to 15%. No, I don't know what the percentage square footage fee increase is. But anyway, if you try to take that away, you know, that is providing maybe 22 million or so. I read that in some article. I think it was from the director of the Housing Development Consortium. In any case, someone will say, you're in a budget, in a tight budget year, and you're going to take 22 or whatever million dollars out of our budget. That's a giveaway to developers. So you've got some politics involved there, because nobody wants to make it seem as though you're, you know,
2: giving a handout to developers.
0: Right. So that's one problem. Another problem is that it is very difficult to change just the way things are. But I think that with permitting, I don't know why it's so hard to fix permitting. That is a huge problem. It's a no-brainer. Anybody who's either, you know, if you're remodeling your kitchen to building an apartment complex, there are so many problems. It takes so long, and time drives cost.
2: That's for sure. How do you answer neighborhood groups who say density changes the character of the community? I mean, yet we have so many areas that are still single-family housing.
0: Well, yes, it does. Period.
2: Too bad.
0: Oh, no, it's just, I'm not. Yes. Frankly, I do understand that, and paradoxically, the mandatory housing affordability program has been pushing development away from where it makes more sense in low rise zones, further and further into the neighborhood, because it's too expensive to build small apartment buildings, and so what you're getting is infill development that you know, in places where people don't want. So again, it's about thinking about what are the impacts of our laws, and listening to the community and stakeholders, having developers and builders and neighborhood residents all around the same table talking to each other.
2: But one of the things that I'm hearing, and I think I'm hearing without you actually saying it, is that we have always had this paralysis in the city of Seattle. It is so hard to get things done. You're saying, I don't know why. I mean, you as former city council president are saying, I don't know why it takes us so long to get permits done.
0: Right. Well, I don't know. This could be something that every city has. And if you're a policymaker in one city, you're thinking it takes longest there. So
1: Seattle's a little exceptional. I mean, I've heard people say they can walk into a city nearby and get their permit and within pretty quickly.
2: I mean, and as you said, Seattle has its own code.
0: Right. And so I would say that when it comes to permitting, the problems are extremely complex. And again, we layer building code rule on top of building code rule, and it takes just so long to get a permit anymore. So that's why I initiated permitting reform. And what did I do? I talked to architects, and they identified the low-hanging fruit, things that are most burdensome and things that are easiest to fix. And so I did get two laws passed last year fixing permitting, but it is there's so many.
1: It's a process. But here's the deal. We just got data today that the number of permits that have been issued, it's like down by almost half.
0: Yes.
1: Like, people aren't building at a time when we are short of housing.
2: Yes.
1: We were
2: so
1: not.
2: So again, like it should be hair on fire.
0: Right.
2: We have this sense of urgency. I don't even know that people are working full time in the permitting department.
0: Well,
2: right,
0: that's
2: now
0: one of the top
2: that's the
0: suggestions.
2: Other thing. Thank you. How it's about get everybody
0: bring,
2: back?
0: That was, you know, bring the service desk back and staff it full time.
1: We don't
0: ring,
1: have that.
0: Ring, ring, the clue
2: no,
0: phone is.
2: There are a lot of people still oh, working Lord. From home.
1: Oh, Lord.
0: Right.
2: No, this is true.
0: It's true.
2: Yes. Sarah, there's so much more that we could do with this conversation, but I think it gets people started. It's like, yeah, why does it have to be so complicated? Look at Vancouver, BC.
0: It's remove the barriers. Remove the barriers to attaining our goals.
2: Yes.
0: The ones that are easy. Don't point at interest rates. Look inside and see what can we fix here.
1: Mm.
2: I like
1: well
2: it.
1: Well said.
2: Thank you so much. Thank you for coming in.
0: Thank you.
1: Look inside. Look at yourself.
0: Right.
1: Get back to work.
0: It's today's one thing you can
1: lesson.
0: Change.
1: Right. Today's life lesson. All right. What's coming up next?
2: We've got scenarios.
1: Oh, yes.
2: What's next?
1: I'm looking forward to it. Stay with us here on the G and Ursula Show.
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21: Here we go, yo. Here we go, yo. So what's the scenario?
22: I'm flying again this weekend, and it seems like every flight has someone with a service animal. Come on. Are people cheating with the whole service dog thing? There was a lady sitting next to me 2 weeks ago with a tiny spaniel wearing a vest that said service dog. It was a nice little dog, but we started talking and she whispered that basically she only says it's a service animal because he could fly for free. She bought a vest from Amazon and just put it on the dog. Now, I'm not afraid of the airlines, but this just isn't right. And I'm pretty upset about it. I'm thinking of starting to make a big deal about it on flights when I see something suspicious like this and get the flight attendants to check credentials, which you can't, on paperwork or something. My husband says I'm overreacting and there's no reason to create problems where they don't exist. But this is just not fair. What do you think? 888-973-5476, Muckleshoot Casinos or text line. I'll answer. It's what I've been telling you. It's what I've been saying today. Nobody cares. You don't have to do the right thing anymore. That has been made popular, Ursula. What you got?
2: The funny thing is, I also hear from people who say they're... I just saw it on social media where someone was saying that their dog was turned away.
22: Oh, really?
2: Yes. And they said, we have taken this dog on other flights and it hasn't been a problem. But they were really upset with Southwest Airlines. Like, do better. You know, because they weren't allowed. So,
22: So basically that person was cheating because...
2: Well, exactly. So were you cheating before and they're finally cracking down?
22: Right.
2: And you don't like it?
22: Right.
2: Or are they unfairly cracking down? Mm-hmm. I have seemingly seen more people bringing on their dogs in those carriers. And I always notice it because I know that Scooter would never survive in a carrier and no passengers would survive his whining while on flight. Right. It just wouldn't happen.
22: Mm-hmm.
2: It's just, he would not handle it very well.
22: Mm-hmm.
2: But I just find it to be low when people try to get away with it, faking their service animal just because they think they can and they want to. It's very selfish. But would I get so worked up that I would be making a big stink about it on a plane?
22: Mm-hmm.
2: No, I'd be more subtle about it.
22: All right, Ursula.
0: Would you agree that this hey, Ursula, would you agree that this scenario is kind of along the same vein of like
1: exactly.
0: doing the right thing?
2: Yes.
0: I just want to tell you this.
2: It's important for me to do the right thing.
0: Before I go to Chef, let me just say this. I would argue, I'm going to say, I got another sweeping statement. I would argue today, doing the right thing 100% of the time, you're worse off in this country. You get penalized for doing things the absolute right way.
2: I have said that, actually. I have said that out loud. I see that with when it comes to paying taxes and the things that my husband and I don't do, and we end up getting nailed because of it. Because we try to do the right thing.
0: At the same time, hold on, with the taxes stuff, the people that own homes get a bigger tax break than people that don't own homes.
1: I'm talking about other things
2: that can be done to try to get around. I mean, and I'm just, that's just one of many ways
0: But there's an example of people that own homes get a bigger tax break than those that don't.
2: So own a home.
0: Yeah. And if you own a home, should you take advantage of that tax break or should you not?
2: Of course.
0: Exactly. There it is. Everybody should take. So the thing is doing the right thing gets you crushed.
2: And I also think that you can find reasons to not do the right thing. And people are just really good at justifying doing the wrong thing.
0: Oh, makes you tired.
1: You guys are lucky, really lucky that you don't have kids right now who are in the house, because there's no way I can take that approach with my kid.
0: Nick, what you got, man?
3: I don't think anyone cares about cutting corners with this rule, nor does anyone on the plane look at the dog and see it as a problem if they're lying about the service dog. Whether someone is faking their disability of not being able to hear or even see going the extra mile with that walking cane pretending that they're blind. Keep the vest on the dog, whether it's legit or not. Even if someone does care deep inside there, I don't think they're going to speak up about it.
0: Yeah. Gotta do the right thing. Well, it's... I think I see now why sometimes, Ursula, that some people just say, forget it. I'm done doing the right thing. Because I'm looking around me. I'm seeing all these people. I'm seeing everyone just... And by the way, it's right in front of our face. Yeah. One thing I'll say about the man that's in charge, he doesn't do anything behind closed doors. He literally shows the world, like, hey, this is what I'm doing.
2: Yeah.
0: I'm doing this.
2: Is it enough, though, to do the right thing because you know... 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
11: It's a bully, but we aren't afraid of a fight. 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
13: ABC News, I'm Brian Clark. Heavy rain causing flash flooding in Kentucky has been blamed for 4 deaths in the Commonwealth, while in the western U.S., it's hot and dry conditions fueling fires in Utah. 3 firefighters were killed, 2 others hurt battling fires on the Colorado-Utah state line. Meanwhile, Samantha Hall of the USDA Forest Service's volunteer firefighters are playing pivotal roles.
14: The iron fire on the first initial attack was all by their volunteer fire department.
15: Wow.
14: And they are the reason that town is still there.
13: In Venezuela, tensions are escalating between the government and its citizens as thousands of people are still missing after the powerful twin earthquakes that killed over 1,400, and search efforts continue. The U.S. struck targets in Iran for a second straight day because of what it said were violations of the Memorandum of Understanding. Iran launched drone and missile attacks on Bahrain and Kuwait and is threatening to halt negotiations. This is ABC News. Authorities on the Great Lakes are looking into a deadly collision between 2 boats on Lake Michigan late Thursday. Evelyn Holmes has more from affiliate WLS in Chicago.
17: It happened about a mile and a half east of Monroe Harbor. That's when the Coast Guard began getting calls for help.
18: One vessel overtook another one, and there was a collision that happened.
17: It's unclear what caused the boats to collide or how many people were aboard each vessel. The people on the boats ranged in age from 18 to 26. There are no cameras out that far. Rescuers arrived to find multiple people on the smaller boat in distress. They were rushed to area hospitals in serious to critical condition, including the woman who died. That's according to the Chicago Fire Department.
13: 4 people were hurt. Utz is issuing a voluntary recall of its Dirty and Zapp's brand potato chips because the FDA says they may be contaminated with salmonella. So far, no illnesses have been reported. I'm Brian Clark, ABC News.
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19: I'm Tom Brock. Several South King County fire departments teamed up early Saturday morning to rescue an injured hiker from a steep mountainside near the Green River Gorge. Just after 3 a.m., 911 dispatchers received a call about a person stuck near a steep trail just east of Black Diamond. Crews set up 3 separate rope systems to lift the injured hiker from the steep hillside. After a 3-hour effort, medics transported the hiker to a local hospital with non-life-threatening injuries. The FBI says authorities seized 6 more drones during Wednesday's World Cup match in Seattle. That brings the total number to 22 drones seized over the first 3 games in our city, all operating illegally in a no-fly zone around the stadium. The King County Sheriff's Air Control Unit has been part of that enforcement. Here's body camera audio obtained by Cairo 7 TV when one deputy tracked down an operator.
21: You're violating a federal no-flight zone right now.
30: Did someone report for what? What happens?
21: Because you're in a no-flight zone, we automatically get a notification.
19: Operators can face tens of thousands of dollars in fines. If you would like to help the thousands of victims suffering in the aftermath of the Venezuela earthquakes, there is a way to help right here at home. The Seattle Times reports a group of Venezuelan Americans are asking people to drop off donations at more than a dozen local restaurants. They are looking for non-perishable food, medical supplies, diapers, hygiene products, and the like. 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Your Cairo News Radio forecast, partly cloudy skies, light winds, overnight lows around 55 degrees. Sunday, mostly cloudy and highs near 68 degrees.
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22: All right, welcome back to the show. This is going to be a fun one. Like all World Cup coverage for us, a lot of it is like stuff surrounding World Cup.
23: Yeah,
22: not necessarily gameplay.
23: I think we've decided right after the first experience in Seattle, the first match in Seattle.
22: Yeah,
23: that FIFA blew it, at least from an American perspective, by trying to sell the game as opposed to selling the party.
22: And Americans, they want the fun of the environment.
23: We're the party. We're all about the party. We're about the environment of the crowd and the visitor city. We just heard the newscast. Record travel at SeaTac.
22: The drunk Scots are a lot of fun.
23: The drunk Scots, they could... Well,
22: Japanese could clean up everything.
23: I do anything every 4 years just to have the drunk Scots come to town.
22: Yeah. The rowing Norwegians. Everybody kind of has a thing that they do. It's a lot of fun. But to capture all these moments, you have to have people out there taking pictures and documenting these things. And you saw these pictures. You said, Jake, you got to look at these before the show. And you show me all this stuff. I'm like, yeah, I get it.
23: So a social media friend of mine shared the work of this... photojournalist, is that the right way to describe what you do?
24: I don't know how to describe me.
23: Luckiest guy in America.
24: I capture the essence of things.
23: This is Chuck Fazio. Chuck is a journalist, a photojournalist, who is, if I got this right, you were hired to come to Seattle and photograph our city to promote it to your hometown.
24: To the world,
23: to
24: everyone.
23: To the world, okay.
22: Before we get into the specifics of that, we also have Caitlin Rice here, who's also, you guys are both taking pictures.
24: We are a team. We are a partnership.
22: Okay, so here's...
24: She is my muse.
22: Here's your question. Okay, fantastic. And here's my question to you both.
15: Amongst other things.
23: I'm kidding.
22: Yeah. Right, so Chuck and Caitlin, you guys, are you both from Florida? Where do you guys hail from?
24: So I hail from Northern Virginia, Alexandria, just outside of D.C., and Melbourne, Florida.
22: Okay.
24: And Caitlin is my next door neighbor, but turned into an amazing photographer and just a partner in everything that I do.
22: So here's the fun thing that Spike was showing me this stuff, I'm like, this is amazing that somebody just gets to have a career going around seeing cool stuff. Before we get into the World Cup stuff, how did you guys get into this?
24: Yeah, every once in a while we'll look at each other and we'll say, this is such a scam. I mean, I have the good fortune. You know, I'm not bad at this stuff. I mean, there are people better. I know my place. I'm pretty good. But, we go to Dallas and McLaren pays us an ungodly amount of money to shoot their president for 2 hours. And like, really? We get paid to do this? Yeah. And this gig has been... This gig has been, for me, if you've read any of the words that I put on Facebook describing what I'm doing, you know, an unbelievable challenge. The question we were asked like immediately, and one that was in my mind from when we got the call from Visit Seattle to come out here is, ah, holy moly, what? Don't they have any photographers in Seattle? So my challenge, and it became the apprehensive fabric of my being, was how am I going to justify my paycheck with these guys?
23: Well,
24: right?
23: Your work has done that, both of Caitlin and Chuck. These are amazing photographs. And I'm just going to assume that Visit Seattle hired you to come here and photograph our city to promote it to the world.
24: Yeah, so we got the town. You can't see my goosebumps, but thank you for those cool words, man.
23: No, you're very welcome, because I think maybe Visit Seattle, residents of Seattle, we tend to take some of this for granted.
24: Yeah.
23: We tend to get, it becomes mundane to see the mountain out.
24: Yeah.
23: You've got a shot. No,
24: that's a ridiculous thing to say. No, you can never take that for granted.
23: We do. Okay. Oh, the mountain's out. We're like, yeah, okay. But you've got a shot of Mount Rainier, of Seattle Stadium, silhouetted by Mount Rainier.
24: Yeah, yeah. If we can get that one up, do I have control?
23: Laura's got control of the photos. And you're gracious enough to share some of these photographs.
24: These are all.
22: Go online right now. You can go to Cairo News Radio on YouTube. You can watch this live. You can stream
24: this live. That's not the one.
22: But here's a photo. These are all photos that you guys have taken.
23: There's my dog.
24: Oh, there it is. Back. Yeah, yeah. So this was taken out of pure laziness, and I'm tired. We had been walking around all day, and I'm like, we're taking the elevator. And Caitlin's like, well, you're lazy. And I'm like, we're taking the elevator. So I get off the elevator. I'm walking. I look to my right, and I'm like, I can't curse. So I said, holy fill in the blank. I can't believe what I'm seeing. So I whipped my camera out, and I just started clicking away, and that's what it was.
22: So for the listening audience who may not be seeing this, this is a picture of Mount Rainier in the background. Yeah. You have those famous, like, where it's Lumen Field, but it's called Seattle Stadium.
23: So we don't owe FIFA 37 cents. It's Seattle Stadium.
22: It's Lumen Field arches, and it's all silhouetted by this backdrop, this beautiful backdrop of Mount Rainier. And this is what we see all the time. So like Spike said, we do kind of take it for granted.
24: Okay, well,
23: that's why the fresh eyes.
24: Let me tell you, that's a mistake. Any day that you can wake up and you can see that is a day worth living.
22: It's pretty nice.
24: And you really just have to, that's a remarkable thing.
22: Do you guys feel like maybe that was one of the reasons, or when you guys go and visit a place that you're not familiar with, like, had either of you spent much time in the area before you came here?
24: We had been here twice already on gigs. We do the thing called Chuck Fazio's Executive Portrait Experience. We go on trade show floors.
22: Oh, cool.
24: We set up a pop-up studio, and the association of the corporate, the entity hires us, and we give it free to the attendees. So we were here both in January and February, and Caitlin and I were walking around in February, and she looks at me, and she's like, why don't we just open up an office here? So I got thinking, okay, yeah, sure.
22: And somebody showed you the taxes. And you went, like, Florida's nice.
24: No, Florida's not nice. And I'm going to tell you something. I wrote about this.
22: Sure.
24: I like drinking my coffee when the flags are the rainbow kind and not of the red kind with people's names on them. And that's what we are surrounded with.
22: Let's stick to sports here for a minute.
23: Well, that's so one of the
24: I love
23: of our town,
24: the vibe of Seattle.
22: Sure.
24: Okay.
22: Sure.
24: I love the inclusive nature of it all. And I love that there's a peaceful nature about what I have seen so far. And that has impressed me
22: the most. When you guys came here for the first time and you're walking around, you're getting ready, do they like tell you, here's some things we want you to take pictures of? Or do you guys have free range, just kind of do whatever you want?
4: They do a little bit of both. I mean, we get a list, and then they sort of just trust us to grab anything we see that's good. I mean, Mount Rainier with Lumen Field was not on the list, but
23: we got those on stock photos. Of that, yeah.
24: Well, you know, you bring up a good point, and that is my biggest challenge, is to come up with stuff that you haven't seen before, or you have, but you haven't seen it in the way that I have captured it. So when I go about doing what I'm doing, that's foremost in my mind. And so the answer to your question is a little bit of both. They point us in the right direction, but as to between here and there, or once I get there, that's all on us.
22: Sure. Are they paying you guys by the picture? Like, how does this work? I imagine they contract with you. They say, we want you for this. How much, like, what are the deliverables?
24: So I'll be completely, I hate when you say be completely honest. No, I'm going to be partially lying about this. No. I told our friends at Visit Seattle that I would do this for nothing.
22: Sweet.
24: You know, our primary goal was to come and meet people, and which is what they did. We got to shoot Beth Knox. I photographed Beth Knox at the top of the stadium, which was a lot of fun. So we met people, and we're trying to establish a beachhead here. They then came back and offered me what I would consider respectful amount of money. Nowhere near what I would charge,
13: But yeah, it wasn't really about that.
23: It costs money to do what you do.
13: Yeah, it wasn't about that. This has been for us the ten remarkable days. As somebody who does what I do, to be able to be called upon by the people that market the destination to capture it for them, that they're going to use our art to show the world who they are. There is no greater mission, calling, goal for a photographer than that.
22: And how lucky, I mean, they're here in like the nicest weather days.
23: I was good. You know, well, you know, when you told me that you're leaving
13: Stick around tomorrow,
23: right?
13: Caitlin's
4: Chuck
13: staying.
4: Is. I'm staying for the game Friday. Home.
23: Okay, because Friday's going to be Seattle.
13: Is it?
23: It's going to be rainy, gray, and 65 degrees on the edge of July. That's kind of what we deal with here. But you've been here in December, so
13: yeah.
23: You know.
13: Mm-hmm. Yeah.
23: You know, we put up in this part of the world. We get less rain than Boston. People love to hang their hat on that. But it's great from October to May. Because we just sock in between these two mountain regions.
13: I got to tell you, I'm tired of hearing that respectfully.
23: Okay. And I wasn't saying you're particularly.
22: You're going to live here. If you lived here, you'd understand. It's great.
13: I get it.
22: And it's going to last forever.
13: I get it. So when I live in Alexandria, Virginia, from November to, February, the beginning of March, mm-hmm. It is too cold to go outside. How many months is that? In, half of June through half of September, it is too disgusting to go outside.
22: Yeah.
13: So, no places. We live in Florida. Forget going outside between April and, I don't know, October.
22: Yeah. Pretty heavy.
13: Every place.
23: Sure.
13: But let me tell you, right now, there is no more beautiful place in America.
22: Oh, we agree with that. Seattle. I mean, that's why we like summers here. It keeps us here for the other 9 months.
23: you've experienced the World Cup culture as much as you have the cities.
13: Yeah.
23: The city, we put our best foot forward for this. You know, we've got company come. We've made all these analogies. You know, we put on our Sunday best to have the world come over for a party.
13: Yeah.
23: And you've captured the essence of the visitors to Seattle. Have they been having as much fun as you have?
13: I have to tell you something. I just put up a shot, and that shows you how much fun these are having. I'm still hoarse from screaming to tell all these people to wave. This is one of the watch parties.
23: This is the waterfront. 84,000 people in attendance. Mm-hmm. We set a record by 30,000, breaking the old record for attendance in Seattle waterfront.
13: Our primary mission has been to photograph our international visitors. To show them, not people that are already here.
22: Sure.
13: And I got to tell you, as an American, I'm pretty proud that the city that these folks are seeing is this one. I travel all over the country, literally all over the world, and I mean this with all the sincerity I could muster from the bottom of one of my most favorite organs. I don't think there is a better city in America than this one. This one has everything. Granted, I've been here 10 days. I understand completely. I've been here on the best weather. I get all that, but I'm not a dumb man.
22: We enjoy the enthusiasm, sure.
13: I can interpolate. I can, do all that stuff. This is a great city. This is truly, truly a great city. We met some amazing people, and I'm going to try to pull that up if I could. Oh, so one of the things that we did on Saturday is Caitlin went over to and I know I'm going to forget it, Caitlin, so tell us where it was.
4: Resilient Hearts Animal Sanctuary.
23: Okay.
13: Which is a lovely, lovely place. And we photographed their dogs in an effort to try and get these guys some forever homes. So we have met some fabulous people. And even the first day, I'm going to try to bring those guys up.
23: While you're speaking about pets, we are we're a city, a sanctuary city for pets. All politics aside, we are a destination for a lot of, when there's a natural disaster, which I'm sure you're well aware of, in places like Texas and places like the Gulf Coast, they have shelters that become overrun with pets for people who have lost everything.
4: Yep.
23: And those shelters have limited capacity and limited time frames which to care for animals. We are a destination.
4: Yeah, and that's exactly what Resilient Hearts do. Yeah. They save them from those.
23: We had a pet shelters. We lost to illness. But it was one of the finest dogs we ever had, and she was a rescue pet from the Gulf.
13: Yeah.
23: And so and that speaks to who the city is.
13: You know, I got to tell you, anybody who doesn't rescue a dog, I don't know, man.
23: No friend of mine.
13: Not somebody I want to hang out with. Thank you for saying that.
22: We rescued a dog once. I will say, we did rescue a dog once who was a real jerk.
23: I hear you.
22: He was not nice.
23: We rescued a dog.
22: He bit me every time I tried to cuddle up and say hi to him.
4: Like that.
22: It can be very
23: rude. Sometimes it's the wrong dog for the family. We rescued a dog.
22: He wasn't even rescued from a bad situation. No, it was just an old lady who couldn't take care of him anymore. She had a lovely life. Yeah. And then he came to our house. He was a real jerk.
4: It's always the spoiled ones.
22: Yeah, he was a very spoiled dog. I didn't like him. Did you, so you guys are leaving in the next day or so,
23: Chuck,
22: right before
23: tomorrow.
22: The good weather. You're taking the good weather with you, which is...
24: Always the case, yeah.
22: Curse.
24: I brought it.
4: I'll get the bad weather, I think.
22: I'll give it a shot. It's not bad. It's all right. You'll be fine. What are some of the... So this is a big event, obviously. The World Cup is a huge event.
24: Yeah, yeah.
22: What are some of the other places that you get to go around and travel to do similar stuff like this?
23: When you say
22: how much your year...
23: Yeah, what do you
22: like, how much your year spending traveling and where you get to go?
24: All over... And everything. I jokingly say I will do anything except a wedding. We just came from the Hyatt, where I was doing executive portraits, and then Caitlin and I were doing food. Caitlin is
22: like taking pictures of restaurants and stuff.
24: Oh, wow. That's one of my most favorite things, to collaborate with the chef.
22: Yeah.
24: Because they'll bring a plate out, and we sometimes end up completely changing how they present. The dish. This was at Ray's.
23: Oh,
24: my
23: yeah.
24: goodness, mm-hmm. I have to tell you something.
23: My wife and I first date at Ray's.
24: So we finished shooting.
23: That's
24: right?
23: How she hooked me right there. That plate of mussels. That's exactly what she used.
24: Stylized by Caitlin.
22: It's beautiful.
24: All I did was hit the button. So get this. We're done. We're leaving. And there was this fish dish in this, I don't know, this sauce.
4: I don't even know what it was.
24: And I just said, let me just take a bite. And it stopped me in my tracks. I'm like, and then we sat there, and it was cold, and it was the most delicious thing ever. Let me talk about the people that we met, if I could.
22: Sure.
24: The first day, so what we do is they send us to a place, and we have to capture its essence in like 45 minutes, right? So this means I got to go in, I got to look for the shot, we have to look for the shot, and then I've got to create the shot. I've got to sort of find the light for the shot and put people in the shot. So we've been very lucky about finding people, and there were these two great guys who were riding bikes, and we photographed them at the
4: Molly Moon's,
23: or in the waterfront.
24: Yeah,
23: mm-hmm. It was the terminal. That terminal is where the Gold Rush came and went.
24: Son of a gun!
23: Yeah.
24: And the next day we were shooting a watch party, and they were there, okay. John and Mark, and we have become fast friends. They've invited us over to their house. We had wine and cheese on their deck overlooking the Sound. It was awesome. These guys here, okay, that's Sarah and Jamie. So the photograph.
22: Is this on a boat?
24: If you
22: were on a boat, wait, this we're not listening.
23: You're quick.
22: You're not watching.
24: If you could pull up the shot of that family in the Space Needle. So we're at Cary Park. And there were these two young women in beach chairs, and I went up to them and I said, "Hey, can I photograph you?"
22: Leave me alone, weirdo.
24: Yeah, pretty much.
4: Don't worry about it.
23: Yeah, you've got a high bar to get into a situation.
22: You should send Caitlin over to ask these questions, not you.
24: Trust me,
22: I'd send you away in a hot second. I'd say, "Who's this creepy dude trying to take pictures?"
4: We make a good pair, though, right?
23: Yeah, you do. Yeah,
24: you're not telling me anything I don't know.
22: Yeah, right? No.
24: We all have our place.
22: Yeah,
24: so.
22: I see it.
24: So the woman says, "Well, how much are you going to pay me?" I'm like, "Well, I'm not, but I could make you, you know."
22: You're like, "Actually, I'm making money on this. Seattle's paying me to take your picture."
4: This could be them right now.
24: I can make you famous. So I go over to these two are sitting on a bench that I have photoshopped out. You can't see it back there. And they had their dog. There's two people on the right. And I'm like, "Hey, can I photograph you and the dog?" And they're like, "Sure." And we talked about it. They're like, "We instantly knew you were cool. That's why we did it." And so it just happened that their kids and Ainsley's boyfriend was there. So we put them all on the thing. We became such good friends that the next day they invited us out on their 42-foot sailing yacht.
22: Nice.
24: And not only was that a cool thing, but we were able to take a very neat shot from the water of the pier with the watch party framed through sailboats. So
23: I saw that photo in your
22: gallery. There you go.
24: Yeah.
22: Fantastic.
24: So the people here.
22: Yes, and again, the people you get to meet.
24: I can't generalize. I'm sure there are.
23: Sure, we got jerks.
24: Right.
23: We got buttheads.
24: I can only tell you that the people that we have seen and touched and interacted with, it's a vibe here in Seattle.
22: It's pretty nice.
24: It is a vibe.
22: We're told not to do a lot of touching, but the rest of it is pretty nice.
23: Not anymore. You know, it's funny. We, it's a news station. We're you know, Seattle's news sources. We have to bring sometimes the worst of the situations to people's attention, and we're always dealing with local politics and budget shortfalls and crime and drug problems, all these things. It's so nice for someone to come to our city when, of course, we're shined up and ready for company, but to be able to see it again through fresh eyes and remind us that it's a city worth fighting for.
22: Yeah, it's like having friends come from out of town. Yeah. You show them the nice stuff and try to avoid the ugly parts.
23: You remember, what does he love about this town?
22: Yeah.
23: And I know that's difficult. I know we face a ton of challenges that all cities face.
24: Yeah.
23: But when we get it right, there's no better place on earth.
5: It's beautiful. Go ahead, Chuck, real fast, and we got to wrap
24: up. One of the most joyous things have been all the comments I've been reading from people, and they say that exact same thing. You know, and that they are just so happy that they have seen the positive energy, both in my pictures and my words, and it has made them feel so good to be here. And that, again, you can't see them, but I got goosebumps.
5: It's beautiful shots. Chuck Fazio, Caitlin Rice, where can people see your work?
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5: F-A-Z-I-O?
24: Yeah.
5: There you go.
24: Cool, man.
5: 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Chuck and Caitlin, thank you guys for coming in.
4: Thank you.
23: Thanks for sharing your work.
5: Safe travels. Enjoy the city.
24: Thank you.
5: All right, we got a lot more coming up. 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
1: I'm Tom Brock. The number of deaths from the powerful earthquakes in Venezuela rose to more than 1,400 on Saturday. An official update on state TV said more than 3,000 were injured and more than 400 aftershocks have been recorded since the devastating twin quakes on Wednesday. Caracas-based journalist Tony Frangi Mawad says time is becoming a factor.
2: We know that there are still tens of thousands of people missing, and we know from reports, even from within the ruins, that people are trapped in the rubble, even sending messages, text messages to their relatives and friends.
1: Some 10,000 people are believed to be still missing. If you would like to help the thousands of victims suffering in Venezuela, there is a way to help right here at home. The Seattle Times reports a group of Venezuelan Americans are asking people to drop off donations at more than a dozen local restaurants. They are looking for non-perishable food, medical supplies, diapers, hygiene products, tents, dried fruit, and pet food. For a list of the restaurants, go to donations.embracevenezuela.com. They're hoping to make the first shipment by early next week. Several South King County fire departments teamed up early Saturday morning to rescue an injured hiker from a steep mountainside near the Green River Gorge. Just after 3 a.m., dispatchers got a call about a person stuck near a steep trail east of Black Diamond. A technical rescue response involved four different fire departments. They set up three separate rope systems to get to the injured hiker and then transport that person to a local hospital with non-life-threatening injuries. Your Cairo News Radio forecast, partly cloudy skies, light winds, overnight lows around 55 degrees. Sunday, mostly cloudy with highs near 68 degrees.
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3: All right, welcome back to the show. Education, good education, schools, very important to me. I got three kids right now in school. I have another one who will be in school shortly. Spike, you've had two kids go through school.
4: Yep.
3: Everybody listening, if you've got kids or if you plan on having kids, you know, obviously you want the best for your kids. And there is a new tax credit that Washington, all they have to do is opt into, and money will then be given into the state, money that's already been collected from you as a taxpayer. You will then get that money back, a dollar for dollar return, if you donate to these SGOs. It seems like a win-win. Why wouldn't Washington opt in on something like this? We don't know. But Spike, before the break, you asked our guest, Vicky Murray, Dr. Vicky Murray from the Washington Policy Center, about this. What were you asking?
4: We had a story last week about Washington's education system falling ranked-wise in the United States from 27th to 31st. And I've heard people argue that that drop in proficiency has been linked to they blame students leaving for private schools. Some of the more affluent students have left the public school system, and they say that was one of the reasons, one of the reasons for the drop in ranking by Washington State schools. Is there anything to that?
5: Well, first, let's take it at its face value. Our job with a public education system is to educate all children, not just the ones who are already natively intelligent or, you know, happen to have advantages that everybody doesn't have. So thinking statistically, if you're hanging your hat on so few students, there's already a systemic problem.
3: Great
5: because
3: point.
5: Other children are not getting educated to the level, and we shouldn't be making excuses. But let's look at it more broadly, because this is much more, we've seen this trend happening for over a decade. And this is one of the things I watch. There's a correspondence, I won't say correlation, I haven't tested for that, but there is a very strong correspondence between, look at what we're talking about in education, look at what we're funding. Are we funding strong academics? For the past several legislative session years, bipartisan efforts have been underway to just get the common sense reforms, specifically invest in our teachers, make sure they have training in scientific math instruction and reading instruction so that children are set on a very strong foundation by fourth grade. We've been trying to get strong legislation on that passed, bipartisan, for years. And it was a version of that was just passed this last session, but it was so cut down, stripped back. Mississippi did it, and they're cleaning our clocks. And don't tell me that they're doing so well. Their child poverty rate is almost double what ours is. So I think stop blaming poor kids for poor education.

0: results. It's the adults and what we're choosing to fund. It seems like we're funding, and just listen to the conversation. You don't have to go through all the budgets. It's in the conversations. What are we funding? I call it EBA, everything but academics. Let's focus on academics. And with this program, this federal tax credit, look at all the tutoring you could get. Look at all the teacher training you could get. The sky's the limit. So stop blaming children, particularly a minority of children, for the health or, you know, the weakness of a system. Let's provide great education for all children and stop making excuses.
1: Can I point out one more thing about Mississippi that's really interesting? We talked a little bit about this last week.
2: Yeah.
1: So Mississippi and Washington are almost on two opposite paths. They're like the two opposite ends of the spectrum. Washington State schools, the budget for our state's schools publicly has more than doubled in the last 10 years. And I think it's up by like 110%. And they were 20th in education, which is middle of the road, not great, you know, but it's not the bottom half. And now it's down at 31st. And Mississippi, in that same time period, in the last 10 years, went from 49th ranked in education up to now, when you look at fourth graders, the reading levels of fourth graders, they're up at like first now with fourth graders. And overall, I think they've climbed up to number 14. And they're doing it $8,000 less per student than Washington State does it. Now, we pointed this out last week, Spike. Obviously, it's a lot cheaper to live in Mississippi than it is to live in Washington.
2: Exactly.
1: And they pay teachers a little more than half of what we pay teachers here in Washington. I think the average teacher salary in Washington State is somewhere around $92,000. That's average. So there's a lot that are making way more. And don't even get me started on administrative staff salaries, which is ridiculous. And superintendents. Why do we need 25 assistant superintendents at these places? It makes zero sense. Mississippi. That's a great question. Vicky, I'm sorry. I'm just yapping here.
2: I wish I had an answer for him.
1: This is a serious question. This drives me nuts. I spend way too much of my time. There's a website, it's like called K-12 or something, where you can look at all of the state salaries for public employees and teachers and everybody. I am fine with teacher salaries. I'm glad that they're paid as much as they're paid. I hope that they could be paid more. If they're the best teachers, they should be making a ton of money. That's great. Why do we have so many administrators in these schools? Why do we have 5-6 assistant superintendents in these school districts all making $250,000 or more? What the heck is going on?
0: Well, how are you supposed to streamline if we don't have 5 assistant superintendents for administrative streamlining? No, the reason is actually that as we see, and it's counterintuitive, but as we see the rise in various, particularly federal government programs, I have had superintendents tell me off the record that with some of the biggest school districts in the country, and you go visit them and you go up the elevator and there's a whole floor. It's like, see that whole floor we just passed? All administration just for one federal program.
1: Like LAUSD.
0: Yeah, LAUSD do it. Yeah, oh gosh, that's
1: it's
0: a whole
1: insane.
0: Yeah, that could be its own country. But we see the rise as we have federal programs, which the purposes are good. I'm not, you know, taking issue with that. But all the mandates and the administration, we tie accountability to regulatory compliance, and you need a lot of people. So what I like about the federal tax credit, because they're trying to make it as accountable as possible, but as simple as possible. So there'll be portals through the IRS. You know, they're doing all sorts of things that I think are streamlined but effective for accountability. That's what we want by letting people decide what to do with their tax dollars.
1: And one of the ways they're forcing that, let's say the money that you're donating to these SGOs, which is is it scholarship granting organizations?
0: Yes.
1: The requirement is that 90% of the money that they get has to go back into these school systems. Only 10% can be used administrative costs. Mm-hmm. And when you look at the amount of money that we're spending, I mean, we don't have time to talk about administrator pay. It's crazy. Let me read you this from, this is from Seattle Times. This is from, I would like you to respond to this. This is from, who said this? It's a silly thing. University of Washington's College of Education. His name is David Knight. He's an associate professor. I'm going to read you a little bit from this piece, and then you can respond. He says, some states already have similar programs. In those states, research shows that often the scholarship is around $3,000, much lower than a typical private school's annual tuition. This means low-income families wouldn't actually have a choice because they wouldn't be able to afford a private school even with the scholarship, said David Knight, an associate professor. I just told you. He says, it is almost a universal program, Knight said. A universal school voucher programs and policies have been widely criticized for just representing taxpayer-funded handouts to wealthier households that are already sending their kids to private schools. The scholarships are just going to end up being free money to parents who already send their kids to private schools, Knight added, basically saying that this doesn't do anything to help poor families. Is he correct?
0: I'd like to see his, I'll put my research that's been published by Harvard University on this subject up against his research any day.
2: Is there nothing to what he's saying, though, but if a family, a family can already afford to send their kid to a private school getting a tax credit?
1: Well, no, I'm talking about the poor. He's saying it's not for poor kids. Let's respond to that.
0: There are two things, because you're talking about people who can already afford and poor families. Tell you what, if you want to solve for poor families, expand the program, increase the caps. Usually where this happens is when a program is so constrained. It's not universal. We're not allowed to give enough. We also limit who can, there are so many limitations that you can't get up to that level.
1: Yeah.
0: Take away those limitations and I can tell you, can everybody afford it? Probably not. But do we not do a program that will help most people, but because one or two people won't be helped, let's just throw up our hands.
1: The second
0: argument I'd like to say is people are so upset that don't assume that all people going to private schools are necessarily wealthy. That's absolutely empirically not the case. Most are on scholarship. And number two, if we are going to get so wrapped around the axle about wealthy people getting public assistance for education, then I guess we should be charging a vast majority of families who are using our public school system who should be paying tuition to that system. Unless you do that, I don't want to hear complaints about on the other side.
1: Here's the other thing I would say to Mr. Knight over at University of Washington, since he's saying that poor people just can't possibly benefit from this. I have an easy fix. Why not just have money follow the kid around? And they can go anywhere they want. On average in Washington State, we spend $20,300 per student. In King County, it's about $26,000. You tell me that a poor family couldn't use $26,000 and choose wherever the heck they want to send their kid? God bless them, they could send them to almost any school they want to go to. And I'm sure they'd be happy to have the finances.
2: Send the kids to Notre Dame.
1: Wouldn't that be nice?
2: Yeah.
1: So I'm sure Mr. David Knight from University of Washington College of Education would support that. He can let us know. Vicki Murray, you've been great. Thank you so much. We'd love to have you back on the show.
0: Happy to be back. Thank you so much.
1: Fantastic. All right, we got a lot more coming up. Stick around. We'll be right back.
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19: 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So it's easy to make a mistake. Oh, I forgot birthday candles. Sit tight, hon, I'll be right back. 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Oh, wait, since when are candles not on the baking aisle? But never happens. And temperatures as low as 60 degrees can be deadly for children left behind. So always bring them with you, and every time you park the car, stop, look, lock. 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
1: All right, welcome back to the show. NBA Commissioner Adam Silver. We don't normally talk so much sports, but every once in a while we'll get into it. This is a big story locally here because, you know, a lot of people want the Sonics back in town. They think it'd be a lot of fun to have the Sonics back. NBA Commissioner Adam Silver was on the Dan Patrick Show just yesterday. And he was talking about the timeline for a possible expansion. This has been talked about ad nauseum for many, many years, but they haven't really had the framework to fully round out the conversation. But we're starting to understand a little bit more about what the shape of this looks like. And according to Adam Silver, they're talking about targeting somewhere in the 28-29 NBA season. So a couple of years from now.
2: Yeah, which makes sense. 2 years from this fall.
1: Yeah, it makes sense because it would take some time. Like, let's say somebody comes in and wants to make a really good offer to have a franchise here. They're going to have to pay a ton of money. Then they're going to have to. I mean, you're already seeing this play out with the Kraken ownership.
2: Yes.
1: Done what they need to do to be able to, you know, shore up the
2: It's called getting your ducks in a row.
1: Yeah, getting your ducks in a row.
2: And then, you know, when you, once you get a buying group together, then you have to have the league approval of this. Then you have to vote this. And this is happening in two cities at the same time, mm-hmm. here in Vegas.
1: Here's a question for you. Do you think it's more advantageous to an NBA ownership group to have singular owners? Like, let's say you had somebody like, what's the guy's name who yells a lot? The Microsoft guy who owns...
2: Steve.
1: Steve Ballmer.
2: Yeah.
1: Okay, so Steve Ballmer.
2: Steve to me.
1: Yeah. You know him as Steve. Yeah, because you guys are buddies.
2: We got our head shaped at the same place.
1: Did you really?
2: I stopped going.
1: Oh, okay. Yeah. Well, you've got hair still, yeah, so that's why you probably stopped going. Yeah. Steve Ballmer, who has the money if he wants to. He mm-hmm. can just pay. He can just write a check. But it's also one guy
2: yeah.
1: who can do whatever he wants versus an ownership group who has a lot of different ideas about things and will have to come to some consensus.
2: Yeah.
1: What do you think? What do you think the NBA prefers? I think I know what I would prefer, but I'm interested in your take on it.
2: I imagine there's more of an advantage to having a sole owner who can just make decisions before having to go before a committee.
1: That's true.
2: Then there isn't having a multiple owner group, which may have deeper pockets and broader resources to give your team everything it needs to be successful.
1: Yeah.
2: So there are pros and cons both ways, but I think if you had to weigh both of them, give me one owner.
1: I think
2: who's calling the shots.
1: I think the one owner is the better thing. You're
2: and
1: right.
2: And then you get Jerry Jones.
1: And then you get Jerry Jones, who's grown his team tremendously, and it's worth.
2: But he hasn't won a Super Bowl since the team he inherited when he bought the squad. They won three straight Super Bowls right after Jerry Jones bought the team. They have not won a Super Bowl since.
1: Well, but he has won the Super Bowl with them.
2: Yeah, but they won three in a row. But my point being,
1: I don't know if I would say that he has nothing to do with the winning of the team.
2: But. No. Well, he bought the team, and the players, the roster, the coaching was all in place.
1: He didn't
2: place.
1: Add anybody else?
2: He may have added peripheral pieces, but they had Troy Aikman, Emmitt Smith.
1: Coach.
2: They had.
1: That was his buddy from college.
2: Switzer. Or Jimmy Jones.
1: Jimmy Jones. Jimmy Johnson. They played
2: yeah.
1: college football together.
2: Right, he brought in coach.
1: And yeah. I would say the coach is a pretty vital part of that.
2: That's about
1: team.
2: Yep, fair enough. But yeah. but in 30-some years of Jerry Jones calling all the shots,
1: yeah.
2: while the franchise has quadrupled, tenfold increased in value.
1: Well, that's what the NBA really cares yeah. about. Winning is nice. Yeah. Dollar value is
2: values
1: better.
2: Values are better. Yeah. So maybe one owner would be better.
1: This was him talking to Dan Patrick about a possible expansion, which is really only two cities now. It's just Seattle and Las Vegas.
2: Yeah, that's where they want
1: to be. Here's a little key piece that I was unaware of, though. I assumed it had to be two teams because you need to like even the brackets out.
2: Yeah.
1: That's not the case.
2: No, I've read that, too. Yeah.
1: Was that the first time you'd seen that?
2: I knew that already because they're talking about realigning some teams
1: mm-hmm.
2: that are currently in the West, but they're playing way back East.
1: Yeah.
2: They'd move some teams around.
1: They could add just one team or none.
2: Yeah.
1: They could decide to add none teams as well. Here's Adam.
2: They Sober. Want this market.
14: We're looking at 2028, Seattle and Vegas still the leading candidates for expansion. And if so, Memphis or Minnesota going to the Eastern Conference. Does that sound fair?
18: So if we expand, at least we're thinking 28, 29 season. The only two cities at the moment we're looking at are Las Vegas and Seattle. We haven't had a vote on it. It's not a foregone conclusion, but we're in the process of talking to groups that are interested in getting an expansion team in those two cities. And then, yes, and then we'll if we do add two teams, we'll want to, like...
1: I got to say, there's a lot of caveats here. There's a lot of qualifying statements.
2: He's just being careful.
1: I know he is, but I wish he was a little more cavalier. I wish he was a little bit more like, yeah, we're only looking at two cities. He's saying we're really only looking at two cities right now. I mean, there could be a dark horse that comes in and says, yeah. Hey.
2: Reno wants to step up to the plate. We're willing to listen.
1: Sure.
2: You know what I'm saying?
1: Sure. I love that it's Herb Brooks. By way of Reno.
2: I can't get past it.
18: We even out the conferences, so there will be some movement then.
14: But if you're looking at two teams, not either Seattle or Vegas.
18: We're currently looking at two teams, but what we've said is it's possible we won't expand at all, and we could expand to just one market. But we're officially looking at both those markets right now.
1: I would like him to be a little more demonstrative in his statements.
2: But he's playing hard to get.
1: Yeah.
2: Imagine you're at a bar. There's a very attractive woman. Two guys go up.
1: I was going to wait for your story to be the attractive woman, and this is again before I'm happily married. She's approaching me, trying to entice me.
2: Oh well, the NBA is the attractive woman.
1: Okay.
2: Vegas and Seattle are Steve and Jerry or whomever.
1: Would you date if you're the NBA and you had to date a stereotypical version of Seattle or Vegas? Would you choose either of those guys?
2: But if you wanted to keep you buying a drinks, wouldn't you say maybe both of you are going to go? I don't know.
1: But they both have deep pockets.
2: I may go home with neither of you.
1: Yeah. I'm not going to marry either of you, but both of you have a lot of money.
2: You could both strike out. They're going to keep playing. They're going to keep playing hard.
1: That's funny.
2: He's playing hard to get.
1: Yeah.
2: He's playing it smart.
1: He's probably playing it smart. You're probably right. All right.
2: He's a pretty girl.
1: I don't know about that.

0: Thanks for listening to this week's Best of the Jake and Spike Show. Like what you hear? 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You can also watch Jake and Spike live or later. Just subscribe to the
1: Welcome back to Yeah, That's a Pepper Thing. First up, we've got Harrison wrapping his Dr. Pepper in a tiny quilt so it feels at home. 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And over to Becca, who's whispering affirmations to her can.
2: You're sweet. You're unique. You're the best thing I ever poured over ice.
1: She swears it makes it taste better. It's not a science thing, but it's a Pepper Thing! 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It's a Pepper Thing!
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21: ABC News, I'm Brian Clark. Iran has launched attacks on U.S. allies in the Middle East. That's after the U.S. has struck Iran on back-to-back days. And ABC's Selena Wang says the peace process is in jeopardy.
22: That memorandum of understanding Trump signed with Iran just over a week ago is already fraying. Under that agreement, Iran promised to reopen the strait. Instead, it's been trying to control it, warning ships they could be in danger if they pass the strait without the country's permission.
21: Three firefighters were killed. Two others were hurt battling fires along the Utah-Colorado border as hot, dry conditions fuel one of Utah's most active fire seasons. The state's banned fireworks ahead of the 4th of July. Heavy rains in Kentucky have caused flash flooding, blamed for at least four deaths in the Commonwealth. And authorities in northeastern France say all 11 people were killed when their skydiving plane crashed. Cause under investigation. This is ABC News. Two aircraft nearly collided on a busy Miami runway. ABC's Morgan Norwood says an American Airlines flight noticed the approaching jet and suddenly aborted its takeoff.
23: The pilots had just been cleared for takeoff. Flight Radar 24 data shows American Airlines Flight 308 already barreling down the runway at about 60 miles an hour for Bermuda with 112 passengers and five crew members on board. The business jet crossing the same runway as the American Airlines plane. The two planes on a collision course coming within about a third of a mile of each other. American Airlines telling ABC News its crew discontinued takeoff after seeing another aircraft on the runway. NetJets, the operator of the business jet, declining to comment.
21: The FAA is investigating. It's also investigating after a Boeing 777 cargo aircraft flew dangerously low. One of its wings was within feet of hitting the ground at a private airport at Horseshoe Bay in Texas. I'm Brian Clark, ABC News.
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25: But first, how soda science manipulated America's health research.
29: Its aim is not to find the best answer to the obesity problem. Its aim is to address the obesity question while being sure to protect profits on sugary sodas.
25: All that and more this week on Radio Health Journal.
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25: Scientific research is necessary for the advancement of society, but none of it would be possible without funding. And though the American government funds many projects, private companies and nonprofit organizations are the other main contributors. While it's necessary to fuel research, it can lead to some harmful results. In fact, Susan Greenhall's book, Soda Science, Making the World Safe for Coca-Cola, reveals how companies can influence the very research they fund. She says it's especially obvious when we look at the American diet.
29: Nutrition research has a long history of working intimately with industry. So for them, the idea that we need to push industry away is rather upsetting and disturbing and unacceptable. But what we need is better guidelines to address the kinds of relationships that are developed between industry and science and make sure that they're actually implemented.
25: Greenhall is an anthropologist and professor of Chinese Studies Emerita at Harvard University. She spent the last decade unraveling one specific case of industry influence within research, which involves the beverage giant Coca-Cola. While it's no secret now that sugary drinks contribute to weight gain, there was a time when Coke and other companies were successful at distracting the public from the true problem. To do this, they became intimately involved with exercise and nutrition research. In 1978, a top executive at Coca-Cola created the International Life Sciences Institute, or ILSI, a global nonprofit organization that published studies on nutrition and food safety.
29: And the first thing it did was get caffeine, which is a major component of caffeinated sodas. Most of our sodas are caffeinated. That's why they give us this vim and vigor. But way back in the 1970s, ILSI worked to get caffeine registered as generally recognized as safe, GRAS. And so then nobody could come and criticize Coke for having too much caffeine. ILSI was the perfect organization to help with the obesity problem.
25: The 1980s is often seen as the start of America's obesity epidemic. And though scientists had begun to research the issue, the NIH only labeled it as a disease in 1998. And the Surgeon General's call to action to prevent obesity didn't come until 2001.
29: And of course, the food industry, the soda industry, has been monitoring, is constantly monitoring the environment for threats to its profits. So the soda industry was way ahead of everybody else when it came to obesity. And in 1999, ILSI organized a meeting of CEOs of the top dozen or so food companies to sit down and strategize, how are we going to deal with this problem of rising obesity?
25: By this time, public health specialists were saying how harmful sugary drinks can be and began promoting the idea of a soda tax, similar to the ones placed on cigarettes. So at this secret meeting of CEOs, which only came to light in 2013, the initial idea to protect profits was for the soda industry to run a national public health program that focused on improving diet and increasing exercise.
29: The CEOs said, no way, we're not touching our food recipes, anything about our food business. They already work perfectly, but we'll go with the exercise program. So in that meeting, ILSI decided that its only option, because ILSI is funded by the food industry, the only option in the obesity question is to promote exercise. And so starting at that moment, scientists associated with ILSI began working out a science, creating a science that started with a conclusion. Exercise is the answer. And then over the next few years, they built on it. They added more concepts, they added data, they added hypotheses, all geared towards supporting the preordained conclusion that exercise was the answer.
25: Which has had widespread, lasting effects. However, industry-friendly science is nothing new. In fact, a 2023 paper in JAMA Network Open reveals that industry involvement was very common in the 600 most cited clinical trials published after 2018. And the conclusions often favored the study sponsor. However, it's not always nefarious, and in most cases, this type of funding is a necessary part of research. But Greenhall's book digs into the ways factual data can be manipulated to favor a certain industry. In the case of Coca-Cola's obesity problem, she calls it soda science.
29: And its aim is not to find the best answer to the obesity problem. Its aim is to address the obesity question while being sure to protect profits on sugary sodas. There are many, many more. In fact, Every research by public health specialists shows that every single industry that manufactures a product that's harmful to human health or the environment creates a science to protect that product, protect it from lawsuits, and to protect it from critical public health scholars who might want to look into its problems. It's pretty phenomenal.
25: Industries do this by using product defense firms. They employ scientists, engineers, lawyers, and public relations experts, all to keep products from being recognized as harmful.
29: And their goal is to work for companies that want this kind of distorted science that will protect their profits from critique. The big ones, there may be a handful, maybe 5 to 10 big product defense firms in the U.S.
25: And they're smart. Because though Coke was influencing science to only look at how a lack of exercise is feeding into the obesity crisis, the data wasn't wrong. The research that was funded was still valuable. So is it really such a bad thing if we still got all of this knowledge on one side of the issue? Greenhall says that's the argument Ilse used as justification.
29: They said, well, everybody's studying dietary sources of obesity, so we're going to do something else. We're going to look at exercise. And so in a way, that's good. But on the other hand, what we really need is research that studies both diet and exercise within the same framework, within the same experiments, so we can see the relative importance of each one. Another downside of just studying exercise is that, especially when the scientists are very influential scientists, then readers of the scientific literature are those who are reading their newspapers, and they see articles focusing on the work of these famous scientists, and they only focus on exercise. They think, wow, exercise must be really important.
25: And though we've established that industry-funded research is extremely common, Greenhall wonders why so many prominent scientists willingly worked for such one-sided evidence.
29: What they did is they argued that we in the field of nutrition science, we need to work with industry to solve this problem. Obviously, the rapid rise in obesity is very deeply connected to what the food industry has been selling us for these many years. Without working with the food industry, we're never going to solve this. And so what goes unsaid is if we work with the food industry, we have to respect its fundamental interests or needs. One of those is no soda taxes. So over the years, through treating the question of soda taxes as a kind of taboo, these scientists never wrote about it in their articles, then they spread the idea that soda taxes were not necessary.
25: In 2007, a group of academic and industry investigators set out to solve the issue of scientific integrity and conflicts of interest in industry-funded research. However, this work was financially supported through educational grants from 10 of the biggest food companies, including Coca-Cola. The group settled on a list of 8 principles that Greenhall says can be deceiving.
29: If you take a close look at them, you see that they're not very binding, that they cover the easy issues, but they don't cover the difficult issues. Yes, we must learn to live with them, but we also need much better guidelines on how to make it happen in a way that's going to be ethical.
25: The rest of the world became familiar with this morally corrupt science in 2015 when Coca-Cola was outed for giving millions of dollars to a nonprofit that pushed the narrative that exercise can offset a bad diet. By this time, science had already proven that in reality, physical activity has a very minimal impact on weight, and a healthy lifestyle is mostly dictated by our diet.
29: Coke really was criticized by the public, by experts, by governmental people. So Coke drafted a whole new set of guidelines for how it was going to contribute to solving the obesity epidemic. In its new guidelines, it said it's not going to fund exercise, it's going to fund wellness projects. And it said that Coke itself will not give 50% or more for the funding for any one project.
25: But even after the scandal, Coke continues to be one of the world's largest beverage manufacturers.
29: We have short memories. But my bottom line is the industry has so much money, and so much of that money has been used to develop marketing strategies that work everywhere around the world, including, of course, in this country, and this field of science and the governmental public health community has just no way to compete with that. We just have to keep pointing out where problems exist, and we've had the wool pulled over our eyes, and try to keep that message in the public's eyes.
25: Greenhall's book, Soda Science, Making the World Safe for Coca-Cola, is available now wherever books are sold. You can find more information about Susan Greenhall and all of our guests on our website, radiohealthjournal.org. This segment originally aired in February 2025. Our executive producer is Amira Zaveri. I'm Kristen Farah.
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27: Whether you love hiking or are a restaurant enthusiast, many of us are familiar with mushrooms. But while black and white truffles are widely coveted, they pale in comparison to the accomplishments of their cousins. In fact, some of our most important medications are made using fungi.
28: The antibiotics are made by fungi, penicillins, cephalosporins, and a drug that many of the listeners will be using, which is the statins to lower cholesterol. These are made by fungi. They're natural products. The fungi just makes them, and we don't even understand why they make them, but we find them very helpful.
27: That's Dr. Arturo Casadevall, microbiologist and infectious disease expert at Johns Hopkins Bloomberg School of Public Health. He says fungi are fascinating because they create so many different products. The ones most people are familiar with are hallucinogens, like LSD.
28: Why would a fungus be making hallucinogens, you know? We don't really understand that. Is it so when an animal eats it, they get a hallucination and they don't eat the fungus again? We don't know, but they're remarkable in the number of molecules that they have. And some of these molecules are very powerful, from lowering your cholesterol to treating infections to giving you a bad trip.
27: Casadevall says there's a lot we don't know about this kingdom. Even the pronunciation differs between communities. Experts estimate that we've documented about 10% of all fungal species that exist. Still, the little we do know of adds up to around 150,000 different types of fungus. This kingdom is extremely resilient. In fact, Casadevall says that they tend to thrive even when everything else is devastated. Major catastrophes in Earth's history, like mass extinctions of plants and animals, have been immediately followed by a fungal bloom.
28: For example, when the meteorite killed the dinosaurs, the earth was devastated and there was a lot of plant matter. And it is now known that all that matter, you know, led to a major fungal bloom. So one of the paradoxes is that the fungi do well when everything does poorly. They can, because they tend to live on dead matter.
27: Which wouldn't be such a terrifying prospect if they weren't also adapting to be able to live inside us humans.
28: Most people worry about viruses. They worry about bacteria. They worry about malaria when they travel. But you don't hear people saying, I'm really worried about getting a fungal disease. They may worry about getting athlete's foot. They may worry about getting a nail infection. But people don't walk around worried that they're going to be brought down by a fungal disease unless they're immunocompromised. And the question is, why? What makes you so special? After all, the fungi are killing the frogs, the bats, they're killing a lot of animals out there. And it turns out the bats are resistant in the summer when they're hot. But in the winter, they hibernate. And when their temperature drops, they become susceptible. So we're getting a tremendous amount of protection just walking around at our body temperature. Our body temperature keeps out most of the fungal kingdom. The fungal kingdom simply cannot tolerate.
27: Casa Duvall's lab studied about 4,000 fungal species in order to find out at what temperature they could no longer grow. It turns out that many fungi do really well up until 30 degrees Celsius or 86 degrees Fahrenheit.
28: And that makes sense. The fungi live in the forest. But once you get above 30 degrees, the number of species drop dramatically with every degree. So by the time you get to 37 degrees, that's the centigrade or 98 degrees Fahrenheit, really about 6% of all fungal species could grow, which means that we could keep out more than 90% by just being at our temperature. So we don't think about it, but our temperature is really, it's a major defense mechanism.
27: And not just a deterrent, but possibly a major factor keeping us at the top of the food chain. Casa Duvall would go as far as to argue that it's our body temperature that's allowed humanity to flourish.
28: Why are we here, the dominant animals, and why didn't we get a second reptilian age? You know, why didn't, for example, the reptiles recolonize the planet and you would have had reptiles all over again? And I have argued that it's our temperature. The fact that we are warm keeps out most of the fungal kingdom. We don't think about it. We walk through the day at 37 degrees or 98 degrees Fahrenheit, and yet that's enough to keep it. And I've argued that that fungal bloom selected for the small mammals. The small mammals had an advantage. So in that cataclysm, you had the small mammals reproduce more. And when the skies clear and the earth recovered, there were a lot more of them. And that's how we ended up with everything from whales to monkeys to us.
27: This is the reason we haven't had to worry about a fungal pandemic like the one depicted in HBO's hit show, The Last of Us. Fungi has had no reason to evolve to withstand our body temperature, but with global warming causing the Earth's ambient temperature to rise, Casa Duvall thinks we should be paying more attention to this threat.
28: Growing at higher temperatures has downsides. You know, there's more damage as a result of replicative processes. It's a stressful environment. But if you're living in the ground, if you're living in the forest, and the world is getting warmer, you really have two choices. You can die or you can adapt. So imagine an organism that can only grow, let's say, to, let's use the Fahrenheit scale, 93 degrees. And now we're getting all these summers in which there are days in which the temperature is going off to over 100 degrees. That organism is going to have to adapt or die. As it adapts, it will gain the capacity then to grow at 94, 95, 96, maybe 98 degrees. Then you're no longer protected.
27: A fungal pandemic would create unique challenges that we haven't seen before. Since certain species can produce hallucinogens, we could run into an illness that influences our thoughts and actions. There's currently a fungus found in rainforest that infects ants and essentially turns them into zombies to carry out its will.
28: It turns out that they climb up the tree and they die, and then this fungus puts out a fruiting body, which is like a little mushroom, a little thing that you see, and this thing just bursts. And by bursting on top of the tree, it showers the spores and it spreads. So they get a lot more dispersal than rather than if it did it on the ground.
27: Interestingly enough, there are a few cases throughout human history where we can see the effects of a fungal toxin. There are reports that during the Middle Ages in England, rye bread was contaminated with a type of fungus that causes convulsions, pain, and hallucinations. Thankfully, Casa Duvall says that our scientists are as prepared as possible with the current research. Still, the fungi kingdom is vast and largely unexplored, meaning that a devastating surprise could be right around the corner.
28: It's an enormous kingdom, 6 million plus species, and everyone is different, and everyone will present new challenges. So we do have drugs. If we were confronted with a fungal emergency, I think that humanity has resources. We're not defenseless. But I think that if you want to continue to prepare, the best insurance is do more science. Learn more about this kingdom, because the more you know, the more you're likely to be prepared for the unknown.
27: His book, What If Fungi Win, is available now wherever books are sold. You can find more information about Dr. Arturo Casa Duvall and all of our guests on our website, radiohealthjournal.org. For more behind the scenes, follow Radio Health Journal on Facebook, Instagram, and X. Our writer producer is Kristen Farah. Our production manager is Jason Dickey. I'm Greg Johnson.
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9: Medical notes this week. Internal swelling in the female reproductive tract may be a hidden cause of infertility. Embryos are highly sensitive to environmental stressors like inflammation. New research in the journal Science Advances has found a correlation between low levels of progesterone and increased inflammation. These findings could pave the way for new treatments targeting inflammation-related fertility issues. Do you ever wish you could look at life a little differently? A new app could help you do this by tweaking your personality. New research in Nature Scientific Reports focuses on how users can enhance their natural curiosity to boost daily motivation. The app asks users to make small but intentional changes in their routines, like listening to a new podcast or experimenting with a new recipe. The researchers say that fostering this trait is important because curiosity directly contributes to positive life outcomes. Not all meditations are created equally. Mindfulness can help calm anxiety, but new research shows that specific strategies are better at treating different kinds of anxiety. An anxious, wandering mind needs a different calming approach than a racing heart or sweating hands. The research is published in the journal Neuroscience and Biobehavioral Reviews. And finally, fathers interact differently with sons and daughters. A study published in Behavioral Neuroscience shows that men with daughters are more attentive to their crying child. They also sing more often and are more likely to use emotional language. The fathers of sons use words more associated with power and achievement, like best, win, and super. The researchers say it's important for knowing how parents subconsciously interact with their kids. And that's Medical Notes this week. I'm Mayan Vosta-Betancourt.
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8: 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Self-control, liberty, and law. Conducting today's program is Mac Wilbur, with organists Andrew Unsworth and Brian Mathias, and the spoken word given by Derek Porter.

For over 40 years, Richard L. Evans was the voice and writer of music and the spoken word. In 1959, he delivered a message that, today, feels as timely as ever. He began by quoting a line from a well-known patriotic hymn, "Confirm thy soul in self-control, thy liberty in law." He then made keen observations about the relationship between self-control, liberty, and law. These principles are basic to life, basic to the eternal plans and purposes of the Lord. But sometimes, we seem more to have remembered freedom than self-control, liberty more than the law. As we come together and live together in a world where physically we are coming ever closer together, always we have to have self-control. Always we have to live our lives with law as well as with liberty. Always we have to consider the rights, the privileges, the comfort, the convenience of others, with an awareness that we have no right to do anything we want, to take anything we want, or irresponsibly to say anything we want, or to befoul the moral atmosphere, or the water others use, the air where others are, the peace that others have, or their rightful privacy, or to live uninhibited lives. We have to be considerate of others always. Self-control, with law, is the only safeguard of liberty. And not the existence of law only, but respect for law, obeying the laws of God, the laws of the land. Acclaimed filmmaker Cecil B. DeMille said this of laws and liberty: "We are too inclined to think of law as something merely restrictive, something hemming us in. We sometimes think of law as the opposite of liberty, but that is a false conception. God does not contradict himself. He did not create us and then, as an afterthought, impose upon us a set of arbitrary, irritating, restrictive rules. He made us free and then gave us the commandments to keep us free." To this great utterance, we would add, the greatest threat to liberty is lawlessness. And the greatest assurance of liberty is respect for law. Confirm thy soul in self-control, thy liberty in law.

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Please join us next time for Music and the Spoken Word. Until we meet again, may peace be with you this day and always.

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1: ABC News, I'm Brian Clark. Three firefighters were killed. Two others have been hurt battling wildfires on the Colorado-Utah border. That's according to the U.S. Wildland Fire Service. As hot, dry conditions in the West fuel fires. Tens of thousands of acres have burned in Utah, where volunteer firefighters are also stepping up. The USDA Forest Service's Samantha Hall explains efforts in Eureka.
2: The iron fire on the first initial attack was all by their volunteer fire department.
3: Wow.
2: And they are the reason that town is still there.
1: The memorandum of understanding between the U.S. and Iran is still there, but it's fraying after the sides launched overnight military strikes. Iran targeted U.S. allies in the region and followed the U.S. striking Iran on consecutive days after ships in the Strait of Hormuz were attacked. Saudi authorities say at least 14 people were killed when a helicopter owned by national oil giant Aramco crashed. There's no word on what caused the crash. This is ABC News. Former Transportation Secretary Pete Buttigieg said he was the victim of a false report made against him to Child Protective Services in Michigan. He lives there with his husband and two children. ABC's Faith Abube has details.
4: According to Michigan State Police, the anonymous report falsely claimed that Buttigieg had committed violent crimes and was a danger to his children. A CPS team showing up to his house, ordering the former presidential candidate to stay away from his own children while they conducted forensic interviews. Buttigieg recounting the emotional trauma online. I tried to get my head around the idea that I had been accused of something so serious that I couldn't be alone around my own children. Michigan investigators have since determined the allegations were false.
1: The knockout stage of the World Cup is set. The U.S. is going to play Bosnia and Herzegovina in Santa Clara, California on Wednesday. I'm Brian Clark, ABC News.
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5: I'm Tom Brock. Several South King County fire departments worked together early Saturday morning to rescue an injured hiker from a steep mountainside near the Green River Gorge. Just after 3 a.m., dispatchers got a call about a person stuck near a steep trail just east of Black Diamond. Authorities called out a technical rescue response from four different fire departments to try to reach the hiker. Crews set up three separate rope systems and after a three-hour effort lifted the injured hiker from the steep hillside and got that person to the hospital with non-life-threatening injuries. A Tacoma woman who was pregnant is recovering after she was brutally attacked by two pit bulls in a Tacoma parking lot. According to Cairo 7 TV, she was knocked to the ground and bit several times. Neighbors tried to help and drove the dogs away. Doctors decided to induce her into labor at the hospital, and a baby boy was born healthy. A neighbor told Cairo 7 he fears for his own small dog that he walks in that area.
6: I'll be worried, especially if there's another dog that just comes up and runs and attacks my little dog.
5: The victim's family has started a GoFundMe to help pay for medical expenses. Game 3 of World Cup play in Seattle netted six more illegally flown drones. That brings the total number to 22 drones seized over the first three games in our city.
7: Most of these folks are kind of the careless and clueless variety. They don't know that they shouldn't be flying.
5: King County Sergeant Jason Stanley of the Sheriff's Air Control Unit tells Cairo 7 TV they can use technology to track down both the drone and its operator. Your Cairo News Radio forecast, partly cloudy skies, highs on Sunday near 68 degrees.
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1: Welcome to the Hot Stove Society Show on Cairo Radio. I'm Tom Douglas.
2: I'm Loretta Douglas.
1: And we are here in downtown Seattle at the beautiful Hotel Andra, 4th and Virginia. And we're thankful that you're here. Hopefully you're out there in your garden picking all your stuff. What are you picking right now, Loretta?
2: I'm picking peas right now. My peas are going on right now. Everything is looking beautiful in my garden, I must say.
1: Love that.
2: My potatoes are, plants are huge, and my
1: sunflowers are huge.
2: I have two raised planters.
1: Uh-huh.
2: Yeah, that's all I have space for at my
3: house. Is this a new adventure, or did you do this last year, too?
2: No, I've had it for years,
3: okay.
2: But it's looking especially good this year.
1: Wonderful. Does your mom bring over starts from the farm?
2: Yeah, she brings some starts, some seeds. It's great.
1: Cool.
2: I always buy a couple things myself, too, that I see and take an interest in.
1: What do your kids like the most when it's time to pick? Zucchinis, I bet.
2: Well, they love the peas. They'll just pick the peas and shell them and eat them right there. Tomatoes, little cherry tomatoes, zucchini, yeah, for sure. I think they're going to like digging up the potatoes this year. We didn't do potatoes last year, so they'll be into it.
1: I think that's the best way to get kids to vary their menu a bit, which is to let them watch it grow and pick it.
2: Yeah.
3: Mm-hmm.
1: Yeah, exactly. We're coming to you, like I said, from the Hotel Andra in downtown Seattle. Join us for breakfast during a live taping if you're up for it. Now, we have been moving them around a bit because we are on the road. Everyone's got different vacation schedules. So right now, we've been doing mostly Tuesday mornings for our shows. So if you ever want to, somebody told me at the pop-up we did last week that they couldn't get there on Thursday, so they haven't been coming to the show. So that's funny. We don't tape on Thursdays anymore, so... you can also watch us on Tom Douglas and Company's YouTube channel. Tune in on Cairo Radio or listen wherever you get your podcasts. Why wouldn't you? Upcoming classes here at the Hot Stove. That's exactly what we do, our classes, both public and private. Some of our public classes coming up. Junior Chef Camp, ages 10 to 15th, is July 6th through 9th and July 20 through 23. I think there's only a few spots left in both of those classes. Brunch Club, Khachapuri with Chef Rashida Rosalie is July 25th. Date night, paella party. That sounds kind of fun.
3: Like,
1: come on downtown, get a room at the hotel, have a little date night paella party.
3: Learn how to make it and enjoy it.
1: Stroll about. I was strolling about the waterfront yesterday. Holy smokes, what a good job they have done.
2: It's and with so many people in town right now, it's just so fun to be down there.
1: If that's not the best civic project in the last 25 years in Seattle, I don't know what
2: competition.
1: It is. Even more so than the stadiums. It's just the
2: Although our stadium has been getting a lot of love this World Cup.
1: With the World Cup,
2: With Lumen specifically, people are have been really blown away by Lumen.
1: You know, I went to the Kansas City Stadium for my 45th birthday. I don't know if you remember or not. And because I wanted the barbecue and this and that, and ended up seeing a Mariners game at the Kansas City Stadium. And I like that stadium too. I think that's a really approachable stadium. If you're a fan, you feel like you're right on top of it.
2: Right in it.
1: Yeah. Now, Fenway is another deal. That, I got stuck behind a post. That's an old stadium. That's an old stadium right there. Like I said, date night paella party night with Chef Bridget Charters on the 31st of July. And you can check out any other classes that we offer here at thehotstovesociety.com. Why wouldn't you? On today's show, we're going to go behind the scenes of our Big Island Chicken pop-up.
3: I want to know what goes into building a pop-up.
1: Well, yeah, it's pretty simple.
3: Well, for you.
1: Are you going to do one at your house, your mansion in Kirkland?
3: I'm thinking about it.
1: Yeah.
3: I need to get some inspiration.
1: You know, we did, I remember when we were doing a fundraiser for Food Lifeline, and we did the big bake sale, and we got all the people that were kind of interested in helping out Food Lifeline to put a bake sale on in their driveway, and it's not a whole lot different than making a tray of brownies and lots of cupcakes and just selling them. Then whatever money you raise goes to the food bank.
3: Fun.
1: Yeah, maybe we should organize a radio show bake sale.
3: I like it. At your house.
1: You have one of those, Loretta? Are you a part of the PTA at your school?
2: No, I'm not in. Starting September, we'll be in the official school district.
1: Oh, kindergarten, right.
2: I'm sure I'll be baking. I look forward to it.
1: You better be. Logan Cox, chef owner of restaurant Homer and Milk Drug, joins us right here in the audience right now. David Berger, sitting next to him, is executive director of Stewardship Partners. We're going to talk Feast on the Farm. That's the one that Brock did last year.
3: Yes, yes.
1: Our chef de restaurante. Hot Stove Society Tasting Panel is going to take on frozen store-bought dumplings.
3: Pork and vegetable pot stickers.
1: Yeah. I have been buying the Ling Ling pot stickers at Costco as long as I can remember. Loretta's had them.
2: I mean, they're like a growing up comfort food for me at this point.
1: We would make Ling Ling pot sticker stir fries as a fast meal, and I would also put them in her thermos when she would go to school, and I'd pack her lunch. I'd pan fry the pot stickers in the morning,
2: put them in the thermos. It was really good.
3: Anybody else in your class have that?
2: Nobody else in my class had that, no.
1: She thought it was super weird. This one over here thought it was super weird, but you ate them. And so did your classmates.
2: I love them. Yeah.
1: Author Bobby Hicks is going to share his new book, Retro Recipes, Vintage Dishes with a Modern Twist. I feel like this is an interesting take on something that's been done many times. Like, how do you reinvent the wheel?
2: Mm-hmm.
1: So I think he's done a good job with that. Because he's doing a little bit more modern take than a lot of retro recipe books do. And of course, we'll wrap up today's show with Food for Thought Tasty Trivia, brought to you by Rub with Love Spice Rubs. Hello, dear.
2: Hello, Father.
1: Why didn't you make me Father's Day dinner on Father's Day?
2: I tried, and you said no, you weren't coming over.
1: that's a good reason.
3: How did you spend it, Tom?
1: Well, there were so many children there, and you had guests from around the neighborhood.
2: Well, I wouldn't have invited guests if you had said yes. I invited you at 8 a.m.
1: Yeah. I was at the golf course, I'll just say that.
2: First, you said you were going to go to the farm. Then you went to the golf course. There's a lot of excuses for not hanging out.
1: You know what
2: out.
1: They have at the golf
2: You're
1: course?
2: Your only child on Father's Day.
1: Well, you're not my father. You know what they have at the golf course that's really cool?
2: An age limit?
1: Cocktails on the... That's good. That's part of it, too. Your kids can't go. No, but cocktails on the putting green.
2: On Father's Day or on every day?
1: On every day, but on Father's Day, they definitely did.
2: They definitely did.
1: Yeah.
3: Did you partake?
1: Of course.
3: What a question.
1: You know, I was trying out new putters. One of the things you do when you've had a bad round is you go look at new clubs because, of course,
3: it's the machine's
1: it's
3: fault.
1: It's the clubs that are the problem. Yeah, exactly. So, no, I was a little worn out. I had been on the grill for 8 hours the day before outside with my eyes. I couldn't even see so much smoke in my eyes.
2: I emptied out my bag the next day of the clothes I've been wearing at the pop-up, and it was just like smoke into the room.
1: I was just relaxing on Father's Day. I watched the U.S. Open.
2: Relaxing without
1: good fun.
2: Without kids bothering.
1: What is your taste of the week?
2: Well, it was actually my Father's Day dinner that
1: was
2: I would have cooked
1: what'd
2: for you.
1: What'd you make?
3: What did you make?
2: It was one of my first, I think it was my second grill of the year. It feels like we're firmly in grilling season now. So
1: of the year? I grilled three times last week.
2: You have a lot more time on your hands than I do.
1: I guess.
2: It takes me a while to like light my coals and get it going, and
1: Just give your kids the lighter.
3: Sure. Yeah, perfect. They're ready for that.
2: No, I grilled flank steak, corn, eggplant, zucchini. Mm. Just was like very summery, happy.
1: You love yourself a flank steak. You always have.
2: I love flank steak.
1: Yeah.
2: And it was great. And we all sat outside on the deck. I've been doing a massive house project. I finally have my deck back.
3: Nice.
2: This weekend for the first time in 6 weeks, probably. So it was just summer happiness.
3: Do you like to grill when your guests are there, or do you like to grill on your own, or does it matter?
2: I grill when people are there because I like to eat it right off the grill. So I did my steak first. I let the steak rest while I did the corn and eggplant and zucchini and all that. And then,
1: if you had your choice and you're trying to entertain at a party like that where you had maybe, what, 6 or 8 people?
2: Yeah.
1: Do you like having a wingman? Like, if I was there, you know I would have been your grill man, right?
2: Yeah.
1: Do you like having that, or would you prefer to do it yourself?
2: If you're not there, I prefer to just do it myself.
1: Uh-huh.
2: Yeah. I mean, if you're there, you're a better griller than I am, so I feel like I'll always kind of turn it over. Plus,
1: you're only turning
2: you
1: it
2: cannot
1: over
2: see, like, a live fire and not be on top of it. Like, you're incapable of sitting at the chair if somebody's grilling over there. So,
1: you know what I'm more incapable of, which is I'm better interacting with people if I've got a pair of tongs in my hand.
2: Yeah.
1: Even
2: me.
1: Because I'm not the best interactor.
2: But great.
1: That's all right.
2: What's your taste of the week? Wasn't Father's Day dinner at my house.
1: It certainly wasn't. But I did appreciate the offer. My taste of the week is, sometimes we forget about cucumbers because there's so many other things going on. And I've been making this crushed cucumber with chili crisp, you know, the Loganma chili crisp.
2: Mm-hmm.
1: Just pop it in, Add a little salt, and then I add a little mirin to my dressing, which is a sweet sake. So the spicy chili crisp with the sweet sake is a nice little sweet and sour mix.
2: Do you add rice vinegar as well, or no?
1: No, just the mirin. Because the chili crisp brings its own little MSG hit, crunch hit, chilies. Yeah. But it's not overly spicy. If Chef Terry could eat the chili crisp, anyone could eat it. Except my mother. You know why my mother wouldn't eat it? Because it repeats on her.
3: So do you
1: know what that means?
3: Change of subject.
2: Becky's too polite for that.
3: When you make your cucumber salad, do you like to
1: Does
3: slice
1: anything
3: the cucumbers?
1: Make you repeat on you?
3: Or do you like to smash them?
1: I don't love them smashed. I don't either. That gooey mess. Uh-huh. But I do chunk them. Yeah. I don't slice them thin generally, okay. Unless I'm pickling them for like a little pinch bun or something like that. I had thin and pickled, but no, I like them chunky.
3: A nice and cold this time.
1: Slice them lengthwise and on the bias on the way back. So lovely. That they don't. I don't like perfectly like half circles or rounds or. Yeah.
3: Okay, I like it. Thank you.
1: What?
2: I just. Why not? Just freaks you out. Yeah. You like an angular shape better.
1: Skeezes me out, man.
2: Okay, great.
1: All right, up next, behind the scenes at the Big Island Chicken Pop-Up on Cairo Radio. It's the Hot Stove Society Show.

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0: right, we're back in the kitchen on Cairo Radio. I'm Tom Douglas.
1: I'm Loretta Douglas.
0: Becky's on the producer chair today, and Kyle is over there on technical side.
1: I'm excited to hear about this pop-up.
0: I was a little disappointed to see you not show up at the pop-up that we did this weekend.
1: You know where I was?
0: We know you weren't out eating Funyuns.
1: I was doing a birthday celebration, and we went to Cafe Juanita.
0: Oh, really?
1: Yeah.
0: Wow, your birthday?
1: Rough life.
0: Wow, happy birthday.
1: Thank you. Yeah, so it was pretty special. I didn't want to eat any more that day. I saw Holly at the very end, but she was talking to someone, so okay. I didn't say hello. But yeah. That's 26 years they've been rocking it.
0: Wow.
1: So awesome. Yeah.
2: I went out there, a year and a half ago,
1: your
2: maybe,
1: birthday.
2: At this point, and so awesome.
1: Yeah.
2: So beautiful and just pristine in there. I love it. Mm-hmm.
0: I think it's interesting when I look back at my career and see who's come through our kitchens and where they've ended up and kind of the styles that they ended up becoming. Like Holly came to me when she was a youngster from Baltimore.
1: Mm-hmm.
0: And I never thought of her as being kind of like high-end Italian chef. You know, it was more just like me every day. I cook a little bit of everything. And it's funny how John Sundstrom at Lark has gone into his
1: high-end,
0: own world of Northwest. Philip Mahowski over at Nell's is more Frenchy tuned in, I would say. There's just a million of people around town, but it's funny that Holly became the one that has the highest end restaurant. Probably, I would say, of all of us, the most successful restaurant day in and day out as far as demand goes. Mm-hmm. I certainly have plenty of demand, but I also have 10 restaurants, so it's a little bit different. But so I'm really proud of her. She's done
2: to do a one-off like that for 26 years that just consistently gets ranked as one of the best restaurants in the Seattle area, I think is so impressive.
1: Well, it's also kind of fun that you were instrumental in her finding this place. You heard about it and you
0: I mean, Peter Dow owned it.
1: Right.
0: And he's a good buddy of mine and wanted me to take it. And I had just reopened the Dahlia Lounge, I want to say. Mm-hmm. We had moved from our first location.
2: Yeah.
0: And it was, and we were doing something else too, and it just didn't work out. So I introduced him to Holly. Holly was looking in Old Ballard.
1: Mm-hmm.
0: At the time, there was nothing in Old Ballard, and I said, "Are you crazy?" And then Peter was still making wine in the garage at that location, and so I just told Holly the only thing I would suggest is that you get the right to buy if he sells the building. You get first option.
1: Mm-hmm.
0: And, she did.
1: It's a fun story. Okay,
0: so Peter. Peter's our buddy.
1: The best.
0: Miss him terrible.
1: Yeah.
0: He's like many of us, or not many of my friends that are getting older, just like, enjoy it while it lasts.
1: Yep.
0: Yeah.
1: He's a legacy. So let's talk about your pop-up. Were you there as well, Loretta?
2: I was there as well.
0: Yeah.
1: And what did you do?
0: Well, let's start. Okay. What's your question?
1: Okay. The question
0: frame
1: is...
0: Frame this up a little bit.
1: All right.
2: So background is, we had a one day, for people that weren't there, a one day pop-up on Saturday where we did Hawaiian style chicken, pork, locomoco, super simple couple item menu out at our Ballard warehouse.
0: Based on my love of the rotisserie huli huli chicken that we get every time we go to the Big Island up in the parking lot of the Kamauela liquor store.
1: Mm-hmm.
0: And it's just, it's the bomb.
1: A nostalgic love that you have.
0: Yeah, exactly.
1: And you wanted, you brought that to Ballard.
0: Yeah.
1: Did you wear a Hawaiian shirt?
0: I did. I wore my, what's that called when you do that?
1: Shaka bra.
0: Shirt. Yeah.
1: Uh-huh. Okay, so tell us about, so that was your inspiration, your theme was something that you love and you wanted to...
0: So huli huli means turn, right?
1: Turn.
0: So typically it's on a trailer, chain-driven drive on spits over Kiawe wood and simple marinade, maybe pineapple juice, soy sauce, ginger, garlic. And that's all it is. And then it's just cooked low and slow. They, at that particular one, do pork ribs. They spindle on pork ribs.
1: Mm-hmm.
0: Or it's mostly chicken. You buy a few sides, and that's kind of what was the inspiration.
1: Okay.
0: Sometimes when I get lonely for Hawaii, I turn on my favorite Kappa FM, K-A-P-P-A, Kappa FM, the music of Hawaii. And I turn it on, and it takes me right there. Because when I go to Kona and I get out of the airplane, I wrote about this a little bit.
1: Mm-hmm.
0: The hot breeze is coming down off the Hualalai volcano.
1: Mm-hmm.
0: And you just feel like you are stepping into heaven or the moonscape, right? Because it's all black lava rock around the airport and up the hillsides and all the way along the highway there. And it's just, I get into the rental car, I pop on Kappa FM, and I'm there.
2: You're on vacation.
0: All hook, line, and sinker. I'm on vacation.
1: So for this pop-up, you started with, you knew your proteins. You knew what you wanted to do.
0: Yeah.
1: Replicate.
0: Now, here's where we ran into a little trouble with my partners, which is I would have just done chicken, but Loretta wanted to do the loco moco, and Eric wanted to do the pork. So we did all three.
1: Did Jackson have a say?
0: From a pop-up perspective, adds a little confusion to the mix.
1: Okay. And also, you did it from noon to 7.
0: Yeah.
1: So that's a long time to be...
0: So you don't know what to prep in advance, blah, blah, blah. So
2: I think that's the hardest part of the pop-up is the counts. Like, you don't want to have so much that you're doing a one-day thing and then you're left with pounds and pounds of food after, because it's just going to destroy your cost on the day and et cetera. But also, you don't want to run out at 3 p.m. if you're busy.
0: Well, that's interesting because we ran out of chicken an hour into our seven-hour service.
2: Well, we generally go like the pre-order route, so we let people pre-order. But that means that after the pre-orders, you know, there's a limited number of things left. So even though it's only 2 o'clock, we know that we need enough chicken to get through all of those pre-orders through 7 o'clock. So the counting gets hard.
0: Counting
2: sometimes.
0: Is difficult.
1: Yeah. Okay.
0: And then one thing, when I got there on Friday when we were doing the prep, was our team had decided that 50 extra skewers was enough for the day. And it's like, you can't have a Big Island chicken pop up and run out of chicken.
1: Yeah.
0: Right? Because so I went and bought another 80 pounds of chicken to be just in case. Because I can always use it somewhere in the operation. So that was good.
2: Yeah. We needed it. Call, yeah.
1: That's where your experience came through.
0: A pop-up is like opening a restaurant for a day, right? So you some of the same stuff happens. So our big happening was that when we tested our POS system, our point of sale system, we put it in test mode on Toast, which is the POS company, and we typed in all of our pre-orders. You know, if somebody wants a side, they can. We just made sure it worked, and it worked beautifully.
2: Until it didn't.
0: Well, we forgot to take it out of test mode.
1: Oh, so
0: And so everyone that pre-ordered their order, when we got went out of test mode, we went into regular mode, we lost all the pre-orders.
1: Oh, darn.
0: Oh, my God.
2: Yeah, it was a rough start there.
0: So I was looking at my pre-orders for 11:30, 12 o'clock, because it takes 20 minutes to cook a raw chicken skewer. I was looking at my pre-orders for 12 o'clock, and I was, okay, I'll put on my 15 kebabs and some pork and blah, blah, blah, get ready to go. I look up at noon and there's 50 people online. It's like, I don't have pre-orders for 50 people. But they had all said, oh, yeah, we ordered blah, blah, blah, blah, blah. And it's like they were all lost.
1: Oh, darn.
0: And so we sold out of chicken in our first hour because we didn't know they were coming.
1: So that's the thing is when you're doing...
0: We've been doing this for 50 years.
1: I know.
0: 50 years we've been cooking and running restaurants.
2: Darn it was bad. Like that first hour wasn't our best showing. I felt really bad. And we're all standing with these people that have orders on their phone like, hey, I ordered this. And we're looking at the computer like, uh-huh. I'm sure you did.
0: I think our restaurant friends in the audience understand this drama.
2: Yeah. Yeah. Yeah. But once we sorted it out, we got our flow going. We got better. Got more chicken made. It went okay after that. But that first hour was like, oh, this is why we don't do this.
0: I have opened 32 restaurants in my career. Uh-huh. Never fails. You get thrown
2: something
0: a curveball somehow, some way. And so,
2: People were very kind and patient. Yeah. And I thought the food was good and it was fun.
0: Sold out of everything. So, well, all good.
1: Any more pop-ups around the corner? Or do you need to recover?
2: We might need to recover. I might mentally need to recover from that.
0: I love the pop-ups because I love being out there on the grill. I could be out there for 12 hours. I don't care. There's a hot wood fire. Smoke gets in my eyes. I was burning the next morning. That's what cooking's all about, that live fire, live fuel, and doing something fun. Okay, that's behind the scenes. Let's go out in front of the curtain. When we come back, Logan Cox, chef owner of restaurant Homer and Milk Drunk on Beacon Hill, is going to join us at the Hot Seat Mic on Cairo Radio. 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
12: I'm Tom Brock. Water rescues are underway in Kentucky, where heavy rains have caused flash flooding, up to 7 inches of rain falling in some parts of the state. Governor Andy Beshear has declared a state of emergency.
13: It could dump another significant amount of rain, which is, means it's going to be dangerous. It's going to be dangerous to drive. We've already had at least one motorist swept away and killed by flash flooding.
12: In a video posted to social media, the governor said another round of severe storms is expected to move in. Here in the Northwest, a Tacoma woman who was 9 months pregnant is recovering after she was brutally attacked by two pit bulls. It happened in a South Tacoma parking lot. Police say she was knocked to the ground and bit several times. Neighbors saw the attack and drove off the vicious dogs. The woman's sister says the attack took place on the baby's due date. Doctors had to induce labor. Her baby boy was born healthy. Lion Sawyer lives nearby and spoke to Cairo 7 News.
14: All that stress, that must have been really horrific for her.
12: Animal control has taken the pit bulls into custody. Drones flying illegally around the World Cup matches here in Seattle continue to be a problem. The FBI reports agents seized 6 more drones Wednesday during the match between Bosnia-Herzegovina and Qatar. That brings the total number of drones seized here in Seattle to 22. Those drone operators are violating a 3-mile flight restriction around the stadium. According to Cairo 7 TV, the King County Sheriff's Office deploys sensors that allows deputies to track down both the aircraft and the operator. Your Cairo News Radio forecast, partly cloudy skies with light winds, overnight lows around 55 degrees. Sunday, mostly cloudy and highs near 68. I'm Tom Brock, Cairo News Radio.
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15: Well, I've had it with Homer. 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
18: 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I'm Tom Douglas.
19: I'm Loretta Douglas.
18: Becky, what do we got going here?
19: Well, we've got Logan Cox here from, he's got the restaurant Homer and Milk Drunk in Beacon Hill, and I think you two share a love of fire.
20: We do, yeah. That's for

0: That's very true.
1: Yeah, exactly.
0: Restaurant, our restaurant is only wood-fired. So we have a wood-fired oven and a wood-fired grill. There's no actual gas line, so we burn everything.
2: Awesome. Well, before we get into that, tell us a little bit about your background and what brought you here.
0: I am originally from the Washington, D.C. area. I grew up in Northern Virginia and started cooking at a very young age, decided to be a chef around 19. So worked in restaurants in Washington, D.C., Charleston, South Carolina, New York City, and flew out to Italy to do a stage out there as well. And then came back to D.C. and then met my now wife, and we moved out west. She's an Alaskan, and her family, her sister and her partner and their family live in Seattle and Beacon Hill, where we live as well. And I just fell in love with the city when we came to visit, and we're like, quit our jobs, packed our things, and drove cross country.
2: Here and we are. Since then, you opened Homer.
0: Yes, and we opened Homer. We are going to be in our eighth year in August. We'll be starting our eighth year there. We opened the restaurant essentially because I wanted to have a neighborhood restaurant within my neighborhood that I knew that I would want to go to every day.
2: Yeah.
0: So with that sort of concept in mind, we brought in a lot of the creative and interesting cooking techniques that I've learned through my career through fine dining restaurants, but tried to make it more approachable for people within Beacon Hill neighborhood. And because, you know, it is still a place where people sometimes leave their cars in their front yard and their Blackberries, for them, you know. But we also, you know, have a focus on Mediterranean and Middle Eastern flavors, because I love, you know, incorporating that with the smoky grilled flavors. We do have a lot of ferments and so sour chilies and spicy things that go on there. But all the while focusing on vegetables. That's our, I think, like 80% of our menus vegetable-focused, because, you know, we really love supporting our local farmers, and I get really passionate about seeing what's coming out of the earth and incorporating that into what our menu is.
3: Did you work at Mediterranean restaurants previously? Like, where did the love of kind of that Mediterranean flavor come from?
0: That's kind of funny. I'd always worked in French restaurants and, like, really fine dining Italian restaurants younger in my career, just because I thought that's what you were supposed to do. But my brothers, I'm the youngest of five kids, and my two older brothers married Lebanese sisters, and I went to eat at one of their parents' house, and I was like, what is this? This is amazing. So we, having things like yogurt, I had a dish called Fate Blamach, which is essentially braised yogurt that's braised lamb that's tossed in yogurt and crispy pita chips with pomegranate seeds, lots of cinnamon and spices, and it blew my mind. I had never had anything like it before, and it was kind of an unlock for me, where I was like, okay, you don't need to use all heavy cream and all butter and all these like really rich dairy ingredients to make things taste good. There's ways to incorporate nuts and seeds and yogurts, which we make all of our own yogurt at house, to sort of like create that richness and, you know, really expand on what it is that you're cooking.
2: Where'd you collect your four James Beard nominations?
0: That's all for Homer. Yeah, we have had lucky enough to be nominated four times, which is pretty awesome. And it's great for the restaurant. And that's, you know, shout out to the team for doing a great job, too, because they really, now that I have two young kids, I rarely work service these days. I'm just getting too old. And, you know, I have a 7-year-old and a 2-year-old. So it's kind of tough to leave my wife at home all the time, you know.
3: The kind of critical acclaim and also what seems like neighborhood reception has been so, so significant for you guys. Like, I don't feel like people can talk about restaurants in that neighborhood without talking about you guys. And you've really, to me, it feels like you've really anchored that corner. I mean, 8 years in, does it feel different there and around you than it did when you started? Or?
0: Oh, yeah, absolutely. When I first moved to Beacon Hill, it was kind of like Bar Del Corso was like the only real restaurant, which is still one of my favorite restaurants in the city. And we've become really good friends with Jerry and Gina, who own it. But we were looking for a space in Beacon Hill specifically for about 2 years. And we found somebody bought this building, and we went through, searched through the city to find out who bought it, stalked them, got their numbers, called them, and were like, we want to put a restaurant in your space there on the first floor. They'd be an anchor tenant. And luckily, you know, it all worked out, and because Beacon Hill was still sort of an undiscovered gem, I feel like, that we're able to get in at a low rate for our rent. And since then, a lot of other places have started popping up, like Melissa Miranda. She opened up Musang, which has been a huge hit. It's kind of funny, like, I mean, it was 2 years ago or something. It was like Melissa was nominated, we were nominated, and Bar Del Corso were nominated. We're like, one block had three James Beard nominations, and I was like, go Beacon Hill, this is awesome.
3: Yeah. Seattle keeps getting skunked, though.
0: I know, yeah. It's too bad.
3: Brutal.
0: It is. It's too bad, but we're gonna change next year.
3: It's gonna happen. You were nominated four times before you won, right?
1: I couldn't tell you. I know I've been nominated over the years in all different categories about 28 times.
3: And but the one time that you won, it was after you'd been nominated multiple times.
1: Yes.
3: I remember because I had gone and you didn't go. Because
1: no, that's the one I won for Restaurateur.
3: For Restaurateur,
1: I went
3: yeah.
1: when I won as chef.
3: Yeah, no. But for Restaurateur, you didn't go because you were
1: I sat in the bar, Daniel's bar across the street. I was sick of it. It was like, you know.
0: I mean, yeah, that's fair.
1: And yeah.
0: It's a big time commitment.
1: National Restaurateur of the Year, I think, was seven times or yeah. six times before I won it. So
2: then what inspired Milk Drunk?
0: It's
1: Milk Drunk. I can tell you.
2: Oh.
1: I remember the look on her face specifically.
2: Oh.
1: You probably remember. Did you breastfeed?
2: Yeah.
1: Yeah, it's that when that baby gets done breastfeeding, and then they're
3: comatose.
1: Yeah. Fall back.
0: That's exactly where the name comes from. Yeah, daughter, when we built the restaurant, my daughter was 1.5 at that time, and it was like right at the height of COVID. But initially, that place was not going to be what it was. Homer had always these crazy long lines, and we're like, well, this space opened up down the street. We're like, well, let's turn that into a cocktail bar so, like, you know, people can have a place to go while they're waiting for a table. And then we got our liquor license, and the space is tiny. It's like 875 square feet. And the liquor board was like, well, if you're serving liquor, you need 7 entrees. And I said, we don't have a kitchen. How are we going to do this? So we put 2 fryers in, and then I was like, well, now we have 7 fried chicken sandwiches. And so that sort of grew into this whole thing. It's no longer a cocktail bar. It is a place where people bring their young families for fried chicken and soft serve and cocktails. And it's been I think embraced by the neighborhood because there are a lot of young families. And me being one of those families too. Like, my kids love it. It's hilarious. We did career day at my kid's school, and we told the kids that we own Milk Drunk, and you should, like, they were screaming and like family. I felt like a member of the Beatles. It was amazing.
2: Celebrity.
1: You're a brain surgeon. What about Milk Drunk?
0: Yeah, exactly. Yeah. They're like, yeah, I want ice cream. But it was fun. It was great.
3: That's so awesome. Yeah. The soft serve thing, I mean, it's crazy.
0: It's really caught on. I feel like Seattle didn't really have much before. Now it's really a big to-do. A lot of places are doing it.
3: Yeah, so. I drove by the place on 45th the other day, the Japanese soft serve. I mean, there was a line down the block.
0: Yeah, they're doing great. Yeah. The Hokkaido milk is nice.
3: Yeah, Hokkaido milk. That's right. So fun.
1: I always loved a creamsicle soft serve.
3: Yeah, you like creamsicle anything.
1: Creamsicle anything.
3: Yeah.
2: Can you tell us some of your fancy flavors you've developed?
0: Yeah, we normally do fancier flavors down at Homer, and we realized why we needed to do like more of the traditional flavors at Milk Drunk. We always have chocolate and vanilla down there. But right now at Homer, we have a like buttermilk lavender and a strawberry poppy seed, and you can get that swirled. But we've done fig leaf. We've had some failures, some big failures.
1: Uh-huh.
0: We did a smoked beet once that was nobody liked.
1: Yeah.
0: My wife was not happy with that one. And then we've done, you know, like different, we try to incorporate smoke in a lot of the elements of the food. So we've done different smoky ice creams, and I always think they're really cool, but most people don't, unfortunately.
3: Most people aren't. So is your wife involved? She's your business partner as well, right?
0: Yeah, she is. She is does a lot of the administrative stuff. She is the designer of both places. She was initially an interior designer when we first met. So she designed the restaurants. And also, as we realized that she couldn't do her design work and we had the restaurant at the same time, she came on and she does a lot of the administrative stuff and keeps things organized. And I just sort of keep my head in the clouds and dream about food. So works out great.
1: What would you tell a youngster? I mean, you're an inspiration to so many. Small restaurateur built from the ground up, blah, blah, blah. What would you tell a youngster? Like, Becky was interested in how we got the pop-up going, but what would you say to somebody who was saying, you know, it's time for me to open my own restaurant? What would you?
0: Yeah, I think that's a great question. And a lot can seem like very daunting for a lot of young people, especially cooks, because a lot of us just sort of like put our heads down and focus on food and menus and don't really think about the business aspect of it. I would suggest, you know, doing pop-ups, like we did pop-ups for Homer as well, that sort of like helps you dial in your menu, and that way you get a little bit more organized with saying using spreadsheets and things like that, and ask as many questions as you can to people that own restaurants, because there's a lot of knowledge out there that a lot of people do want to share, and like I share as much as I can with as many people that could ask, just because it is a hard job and it's pretty daunting, and you know, to help help somebody that way would be really nice thing to do.
1: Yeah, I just always tell them, remember, it's nights and weekends. Because everyone else is working days and weekdays.
0: Yeah.
1: And the other thing I say is, don't sign a long-term lease your first time out. You know, do it for 2 to 5 years.
0: Mm.
1: Make sure you have an option.
0: Yeah.
1: but to renew, but don't sign a long-term lease because what are you, 25 years old? You're going to put yourself into a corner for 10 years?
0: Yeah.
1: Or you're going to go broke or whatever, but just take it slow.
0: Exactly.
1: Stop the frantic.
0: Yeah. And yeah, start small. Don't open up a 90-seat restaurant for your first one. You know, just keep it simple. And then as you get more comfortable and you can grow, just build off of that.
1: Yeah.
2: Another thing I saw on your website was 4th of July, a package people can, a grill box. Tell us about that.
0: Yeah. So 4th of July, you know, everybody likes to grill out as Tom does and myself. And we're selling these sort of like prepared salads, a half spatchcock chicken that we're doing like an interesting harissa marinade, yogurt marinade on. Just sort of like preparing all the things for you that you could just cook dinner at home and don't have to do all the work for it.
1: Last time I did that was during COVID.
0: Yeah.
1: We did a fried chicken bucket with coconut cream pie option to add on.
2: Uh-huh.
1: Took them all around, drove them in my car to every house. Realized that we had forgotten the coconut cream pies. I had to make the run all the way over.
0: Oh, my God. Yeah. Yeah.
1: 60 coconut cream pies.
3: It's always something. We sound like really good restaurateurs today.
2: Laundry.
0: Well, during COVID, nobody knew what to do, right? We're all trying to figure it out.
1: You're just trying to put enough money in the till to keep going.
0: Pay exactly. Staff, yeah.
1: All right.
3: You're going to stay on, and we're going to talk a little bit about Stewardship Partners next.
1: Yep, on Cairo Radio, it's the Hot Stove Society Show, 97.3 FM.
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0: We're sitting here in the kitchen studios of the Hot Stove Society show. I'm Tom Douglas.
1: I'm Loretta Douglas.
0: And Loretta, did you do Feast of the Farm last year?
1: Yes.
0: When Brock was
1: I roped Brock into it. I got in touch with David, who's joining us again. He was here last year as well. I roped Brock into it. And he and I and Amy did Feast on the Farm last year out at, it's now called Carnation Farms, right?
2: Griffin Creek Farms.
1: Yes.
0: David.
3: Griffin Creek Farm.
1: Griffin Creek Farms.
0: David Berger, that's the velvet voice of David Berger.
3: Yes, it is.
0: We've asked Logan Cox to stay on with us for this segment, too, because from Homer and Milk Drunk, because he's going to be cooking with you this year.
3: Yeah.
4: Yeah, super excited.
0: Did Brock do such a bad job last year? You booted him, or what happened?
3: No, I told you he had been the best chef to work with to date, and... now I have a new one.
1: Now you have a new favorite.
3: Logan. Last year was great. I mean, okay. I just recap that. You know, we had 150 guests out at the farm, Griffin Creek Farm, and we raised a ton of money for salmon recovery work in the region. And want to just thank Tom Douglas Restaurants, Tom, Loretta, and your team for doing a fabulous job. It was great. The guests walked away full and very happy and learned a lot about our work.
0: So tell us about your work, Feast on the Farm.
3: Well, I'll just tell you a little bit about Stewardship Partners. Feast on the Farm is our fundraiser for the year, but Stewardship Partners, we have been around for just about 26 years now, and we do conservation work across the region. So we're connecting landowners, homeowners, businesses, and we connect them with resources to do conservation work, really to steward the land and water that we all depend on here in the Northwest. So what does that look like? We are doing habitat restoration work out in the Snoqualmie Valley. On the Snoqualmie River, we've restored 26 miles of habitat. We're removing those nasty blackberries and invasive plants and planting trees and shrubs and restoring that important habitat for wild salmon to thrive. And when we started that about 25 years ago, we needed a way to recognize those farmers for giving up this land and understanding why it made sense to do conservation work. And that's the Salmon Safe Eco Label. So you can find that label on the back of produce, wine bottles, beer, and produce, and chicken, like Draper Valley chicken that I mentioned. And then we also, you know, one of the biggest issues here in Washington State and the West Coast is polluted runoff from our neighborhoods. And what's in that polluted runoff? We just discovered about 3 years ago what the number two most toxic chemical is to aquatic resources, and that's 6-PPDQ, which is a chemical that comes off of the dust of tires.
0: Really?
3: Crazy. And it's so lethal that just a couple drops can kill, in an Olympic-sized swimming pool, can kill all the coho salmon in it.
4: Oh my God.
3: And so we have made it kind of one of our priorities to develop this technology called Box of Rain, and we have a 10-year agreement with the Washington State Department of Transportation to install these and collect the runoff from our most heavily trafficked highways in the state, and collecting all that runoff and filtering it through these basically like Brita filters and then running it back into our waterways. And it's removed 97%, up to 97% of that chemical 6-PPDQ, and we're just launching that. We've already installed three sites, and that's something we're very excited about, because it's not the silver bullet, but it's something that people can get involved with, that they can support it financially, or they can actually come out and help do the maintenance in the urban setting and actually save our urban coho salmon.
0: Is there any way to change the makeup of the tire? Have we looked at that too?
3: They are doing that right now, but it's going to take about 10 years for us to change that chemical in the tire. So the person that came up with the chemical 10 years or in the 50s got an environmental award because it was increasing the longevity of the life of these tires. But yes, it's about 10 years.
1: Interesting how you can just not know what you don't know at the time, right?
3: Yeah,
1: like
3: exactly.
1: It seems better to have less tires, but in fact, this type of chemical.
3: In a nutshell, we're really just trying to clean runoff from our neighborhoods through rain gardens, the Adopt a Downspout program, and then educating people on that. And then we do our restoration work, and we have all kinds of volunteer opportunities for people to come out and plant trees or maintain these boxes of rain. or come out to Feast on the Farm and help support our work and learn from the farmers firsthand what they're doing. And you guys know the farmers at Griffin Creek Farm. You've had Wendy Monroe on, and she's she's wonderful. One of our biggest champions, and you know, she's dedicated to first her children, her boys and her family, and then the farm and growing healthy food for our local community, and then just really dedicated to the conservation work that she's been supporting and embodies there at the farm.
0: Logan, what are you thinking about for your supper out there at the farm for this?
4: Primarily, we're going to focus on salmon because that's a huge focus of their work. And utilizing as much of the vegetables that the farm has to offer for us to use, which is, you know, kind of our bread and butter of what we do at the restaurant. Just because, you know, as chefs and restaurateurs, I think we have a responsibility to be as environmentally conscious of what we're doing and what we're serving, and making sure we're serving ingredients with integrity and promoting those, you know, these companies and these organizations that are really trying to make a difference as far as making our environment a better place and preserving as much of our natural resources as possible, which is why we're so excited to be a part of this.
0: Uh-huh. Is it like a five-course supper, three-course?
4: Well, you know, it's multiple course for sure, and we're still working on the menu. We have, I think, a few days. But we're definitely serving salmon. We're planning on serving pork, probably from Pure Country, which is one of our favorite farms we get our pork from. But, you know, and we got our fresh sheet from Griffin Creek, and we're ready to go through that and sort of like knock down a bunch of good vegetable dishes for it as well.
1: You been out yet to Griffin Creek?
4: Yeah, we did. We went there about a month ago. It's a beautiful setup.
1: Pretty incredible.
4: Yeah, and just a robust, you know, for me, like I felt like it was, this is a really big farm. Considered, like, compared to actual other like giant factory farms, it's really not that big. But it was just a beautiful location. It's going to be a dream to cook out there.
3: Yeah, so we have the event starts at 3:30 on September 19th, and so guests arrive. We have fresh oysters on the half shell, and then we'll have appetizers, whatever you decide on serving. And then for you know, at least one of the main proteins, we get our salmon, our wild salmon, donated by Pike Place Fish, and as you know, they're dedicated to 100% wild fish there, and they've been fantastic at that. So we have our dinner. And then we have an auction, and we have a raffle, and then we have a live musician, Zozer, this year. And we conclude with that, and everybody goes home with one of these beautiful tote bags that Mir donated, and inside is all kinds of great stuff. And, you know, maybe we'll have this again.
1: Rub with love in your gift bag.
3: Yeah.
4: There you go.
1: You have super generously agreed to give away two tickets, a $400 value to Feast on the Farm this year, to a Hot Stove Society radio listener.
3: Yeah.
1: So all you need to do is email Becky G, BECKYG, at TomDouglas.com. What Pacific Northwest ingredient are you especially grateful for by Wednesday, July 8th? And we will pick a winner. And you will get to go eat Logan's delicious dinner out on the most beautiful farm at Griffin Creek. You can see the creek that they've restored there that runs right through the property. It's a commercial farm. If you ever see Westwind Organics in the grocery store, that's coming off of Griffin Creek Farm. It's just a really special night. I had such a good time last year. And thank you so much for being so generous with our audience.
3: Of course. Yeah. Yep. We have... We've sold 50 plus tickets. I think we have about 45 tickets remaining with sponsors and everything. So you can go to feastonthefarm.org to purchase those tickets.
0: And I know it feels like a long way away, September 19th, but the tickets will be gone and you'll have scheduled yourself out of the opportunity, no doubt, if you don't do it now. So
3: that's right.
0: You can schedule around it.
3: Yeah, absolutely. For sure.
0: That's what happens to me all the time.
3: It's a beautiful time out at the farm.
4: Yeah.
3: And so everything's ready for harvest. It's harvest time.
0: All right. You've been listening to the Chef Logan Cox of Homer and Milk Drunk and Dave Berger, Executive Director of Stewardship Partners on Cairo Radio. 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
1: ABC News, I'm Brian Clark. The start of the holiday week's expected to mark the beginning of what's going to be a busy travel period. ABC's Andrew Dimbert's at Newark Airport.
2: Flying is up slightly, with nearly 5.9 million people expected to take domestic flights. But some of the biggest growth is actually coming from other modes of transportation, like cruises, trains, and buses, which AAA says are seeing the strongest year-over-year increase. Still, the road trip remains the holiday travel king. About 85% of holiday travelers, or more than 61 million people, are expected to drive to their destinations.
1: There's a fireworks ban in effect in Utah because of hot, dry conditions fueling fires throughout the state. The U.S. Wildland Fire Service's 3 firefighters were killed. 2 others hurt were hurt while battling fires on the border with Colorado. More than 20 people killed today in aviation crashes, 11 in a skydiving plane crash in France, 15 in a helicopter crash in Saudi Arabia. This is ABC News. President Trump notched another win in his effort to reshape the Republican Party. Julia Letlow, the candidate he endorsed in the Republican Senate primary, was victorious in the primary runoff Saturday. She has pledged her loyalty to President Trump. The World Cup's knockout stage is set. The U.S. plays Wednesday in Santa Clara, California, against Bosnia and Herzegovina. Businesses around the stadium hosting next month's final in New Jersey say they've already been knocked out.
3: As soon as you walk through the doors of Steve's Sizzling Steaks in Carlstadt, New Jersey, you're smacked in the face with a wall plastered with New York Giant greats. On a typical night, it's sizzling in here. On a World Cup match day, though,
4: it was a ghost town.
3: In fact, the manager says on match days, business has been down by 60%, so they are now cutting staff when there's World Cup action at MetLife, with the state DOT issuing gridlock alerts warning drivers to stay away from certain roads.
1: I'm Brian Clark, ABC News.
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5: I'm Tom Brock. Police are looking for one or more suspects in a violent attack. More than 90 shots fired at a South Seattle community center, causing widespread damage and injuring a teenager. Just before 9 p.m. Friday, officers near the Van Asselt Community Center on South Myrtle Street heard dozens of shots fired. When they got there, they found a 15-year-old boy who had been standing near the entrance who had been shot in the shoulder and cheek. Investigators learned a car was driving along Frontenac Street and someone fired more than 90 rounds. The gunfire damaged the community center. Shattered glass also hit several cars parked nearby. The dark-colored sedan last seen headed north on Beacon Avenue South. Police are asking for tips to find whoever was in the car and the shooter. Anyone with information is asked to call the Violent Crimes Tip Line at 206-233-5000. The FBI says it seized 6 more illegally flown drones near Seattle's third World Cup match on Wednesday. That brings the total number to 22 drones seized over the first 3 games in our city, all operating illegally in a no-fly zone around the stadium. King County Sergeant Jason Stanley of the Sheriff Department's Air Control Unit tells Cairo 7 TV they can use technology to track down both the drone and its operator.
6: Most of these folks are kind of the careless and clueless variety. They don't know that they shouldn't be flying. They're pretty surprised most of the time.
5: Operators can face tens of thousands of dollars in fines for flying in a temporary flight restriction area. Your Cairo News Radio forecast, cloudy skies, a few sun breaks. By mid-afternoon, high is approaching the 70-degree mark. Cloudy skies overnight with temperatures dropping to about 55. I'm Tom Brock, Cairo News Radio.
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7: You look like the 4th of July. That makes me want a hot dog real bad.

0: It's time for hour number two on the Hot Stove Society show on Cairo. Thank you for hanging with us. We've got tasting panel on frozen pork pot stickers. Author Bobby Hicks is going to share his new book, Vintage Dishes with a Modern Twist.
1: Yes, Retro Recipes.
0: And we're going to play Food for Thought Tasting Trivia as we wrap up the show today. It's Quiet Tuesday, isn't it?
1: It's a Quiet Tuesday. We have a special quiz today.
2: Oh, boy.
1: Jim Maurer wrote the questions.
0: He's a toughie, that guy.
1: Mm-hmm.
0: I was talking to a woman at my golf course that says she listens every week. She loves the trivia. And I said, well, you should write the questions for us some week. And she just looked at me like, are you kidding? I could do that? So, yeah, we're going to get some from Rosalie.
1: I'll look for Rosalie. Thank you.
0: There you go, Rosalie. I told you you could. 4th of July menu planning.
1: Mm-hmm.
0: It's not, you know, for so many years in my house, and your mom and I were reminiscing about this. Maybe 15 years ago, 18 years ago, I was on the board of One Reel.
1: Yeah.
2: Mm.
0: Which produced the fireworks. Mm-hmm. Maybe it's 20 years ago. I don't know. Honestly, but we were lamenting that we were losing our funding for the fireworks, for the 4th of July fireworks at Gasworks Park. Mm-hmm. And the sponsor at the time, who I don't remember off the top of my head, had decided that they couldn't afford to do it or didn't want to do it anymore. And it was like 20 years ago, it was $500,000, which would mean it's over $1 million today.
1: Yeah.
0: And the whole team at One Reel, which is the nonprofit presenter of the fireworks, was upset about it and didn't know quite what to do. And for years with One Reel, I had done the food at Gasworks.
1: Mm.
0: So they had all these private kind of seated viewing areas for several hundred people. And I would set up my grills and as a donation, do the food.
2: It's like a little VIP section.
0: Yeah, exactly. So for 20 years, I did that. So my 4th of July generally was consumed by that.
1: Mm-hmm.
0: And we would walk down. We would park over at Red Hook River and walk down the waterfront and get there. But then one year, we got the word that this sponsor was dropping out. And literally, it hit the newspaper that there was going to be no 4th of July fireworks. And Jackie and I were driving on Elliott Avenue in downtown Seattle area here. And we were listening to Dave Ross on the radio, on Cairo Radio, one of my favorite presenters ever on Cairo. And he was lamenting the fact. And I said, we should do something. Like, what can we do? And I thought, well, we can do $5,000. If we get another 100 businesses or 99 other businesses to do $5,000, which didn't seem crazy to me, maybe we could raise some money. So we called Dave live on the air on Cairo during his show. I had this show on the weekend, so they let me through. I said, Dave, why don't we just do a little fundraiser here? We'll put up the first $5,000. All we need is 99 other businesses. We have $500,000. And he ran with it. Within 24 hours, we had our money.
1: No way. I've never heard that story. Yeah. That's fantastic.
0: Awesome. And I got back to the office. I went through my Rolodex, called all my friends, Charlie's Produce, Howard Schultz at Starbucks, Jeff Bezos at Amazon. I just called everyone I knew. Uh-oh, my pan's getting hot. And boom.
1: That's fantastic. That's inspiring.
0: I asked Howard for, I think, $5,000, and
1: he gave me
0: $125,000.
1: Wow, that's awesome.
0: But yeah, it was super cool. A lot of small businesses also did it, but hence that's my fireworks story.
2: My whole childhood, I feel like we went and watched because you were always working. It was great for me because we got to be in that VIP section that normally we probably wouldn't have gotten to be in. We would walk down and walk all the way down the hill right to the front, the water. And, you know, when I was little, it was like a stay up late kind of occasion. And
0: our first year Loretta was born, so 36 years ago, you were born in March. So July, you were 5 or 6 months old. No, not even 3 or 4 months old. And we used to go up, Pamela worked at Red Hook. We used to go up the fire escape on the top of the building at Red Hook, and we could watch the fireworks from there. So our first year, we sent a rope down, and we tied Loretta up in her blanket and hoisted her to the roof.
1: VIP sitting.
0: Yeah. And what we didn't know was somebody brought a .30-06 shotgun with blanks to shoot off.
1: Oh.
0: And here we have this baby and a shotgun going off on the roof of Red Hook Brewery. And not the best idea I've ever had.
1: Yeah, that's some ruckus.
0: Yeah.
1: Okay, but food. So what? How do you spend 4th of July? Do you go out? Do you go to a party?
2: I'm in a home phase of 4th of July in my life right now. I'm just, we're not up late enough, or our kids, I guess, aren't up late enough right now for it. My dogs are terrified of it, so I'm a grill at home. I live in Magnolia, so I have a good view of downtown, so we get to kind of see, like, over the hilltops a bunch of different fireworks shows starting from our deck. So we usually will put the kids down and sit out there, but it's more of a day, less about the evening fireworks show and more of just a day barbecue for us.
0: You know what I used to make, but I don't hardly ever make anymore, is barbecue chicken.
1: Oh, yeah.
2: That's what I normally make.
0: Is it?
2: Barbecue chicken, yeah.
0: Just putting, you know, whacking up a whole chicken into chunks, putting it on the barbecue, and then kind of glazing on my favorite sauce, which was our sauce, the ancho molasses barbecue sauce, and just glazing it onto the chicken. I can't tell you the last time I did that.
2: I make it a lot. Well, not a lot, but a few times each summer, and 4th of July is frequently one of them, I would say. I don't know. Simple.
0: The other thing that I've been reacquainted with lately is the traditional potato salad.
1: Okay, is that?
0: I think it's my chefy self that kind of just like,
1: French style or American style?
0: That American style.
1: So
0: with
1: mayonnaise.
0: And the yellow mustard and the eggs and the hard-boiled eggs, you know. I don't know why I just kind of dropped off my radar. It became so ubiquitous at every grocery store. And I do love a good coleslaw, though. Mm-hmm. And I think I feel like I have perfected coleslaw.
1: What are the tips?
0: I shouldn't even call it coleslaw, I guess. The tip for me is I use a tender cabbage, like a Napa cabbage. I mix it with leaves of Thai basil, big sprigs of dill, cilantro, mint, lots of leaves of mint, shredded carrots. I just keep it very light and very herbaceous. And I make a little dressing of fish sauce, rice vinegar, some sort of neutral like rice bran oil, and or no oil at all. Then I puree fresh ginger and serrano chilies with lime juice. So it's more like a
1: Asian style.
0: Nguoc cham.
1: Yeah.
0: Annie would be able to pronounce that better. It's more like a nguoc cham dressing for my slaw. The thing is, you have to dress it to order because the lime juice cooks that immediately. And you don't want a big soggy mess. You want it really light and fluffy and delicious.
1: So if you were serving that at a party, would you have it on the side? Or would you dress the whole salad?
0: Like I would dress the whole salad, but it would be right at mealtime.
1: Okay.
0: Yeah. It'll last 20 minutes, 30 minutes in the dressing, but not much longer.
1: Okay. Yeah.
2: What are you going to serve it with?
0: Barbecue chicken. I know it seems like because of the fish sauce that I've gone Asian, but I don't really think of it that way anymore. You know, some of those flavors have crossed over the
2: it's
0: line.
2: It's just limey and bright and acidic, I think. Yeah.
1: When I think of 4th of July, I always think of corn. And one of my favorite things to do, make ahead, is grill the corn on the cob, cool it, cut it off, then add either butter or olive oil mixture, lots of herbs, usually chives, and then blueberries. I learned that at summer camp years ago, that blueberries are a really fun thing to put in a corn, and now it's just, of course.
0: Now it's of course.
1: Yeah,
0: I have that recipe in my first book.
1: Oh, maybe that's how we got
0: Thierry,
1: it.
0: You know, Thierry fell in love with that recipe. It's the funniest.
1: That's right. We've talked about that.
0: Oddest thing for him to kind of latch on to, but He made that forever.
2: The corn and blueberry salad.
0: Yeah.
2: It's cute.
0: It's just like, dude, really? That's of all my recipes, that's the one that caught your fancy? But that was good. We had something in common.
1: So 4th of July for us, almost every year, since I can remember, our friends would go crabbing, and then they bring crab. Wow. But the last year, and I think 2 years prior, in their neighborhood there in Burien, the crab season wasn't open. So they purchased it, and I've been meaning to get the name of, she's really happy with where they buy the crab.
0: Uh-huh.
1: And they bring, 10, 15 crab over, and it's just really fun.
0: Boy, that's
1: expensive.
0: A chunk of change
1: it's
0: right
1: expensive.
0: There. Yeah.
1: It's their big splurge. So then everybody else brings sides. I do the corn salad, and then what would a green salad would be nice too, but what other, or no, I think your coleslaw would be perfect.
0: I think the slaw works great. I think for something like that, I would back it up with some beans of some sort. If you want to go fresh, that's fine. If you want to do a bean salad, more of a broad bean or some sort of cannellini bean salad or something. The problem with beans, unless you're going to make them refried, you have to make them fresh.
1: Okay.
0: So by fresh, I mean soak them, cook them so that they're not
1: all canned.
0: Apart.
1: No canned.
0: Well, no, I'm just, you can use canned, But they're generally overcooked. Mm-hmm. So that's the problem with them as a salad, in my opinion, is that they just mush up, and they're fine if you're going to break them down. Like if you're making baked beans in a sauce. Mm-hmm. But if you're making a bean salad, like a three-bean salad, you have to kind of go from scratch.
1: Okay.
2: What do you think about pasta salad?
0: Personally, I hate it.
2: Great. But
0: I hate it in a way that because it constantly soaks up your dressing and becomes oily and gross in my mind quickly. I would prefer a rice salad or a potato salad or
2: interesting.
0: My thing.
2: I kind of like that dressing soak. Like it gets all the flavor in there or something. Yeah. Well,
0: and then what's for dessert?
1: Ooh,
2: strawberry shortcake always.
0: It's literally by the end, by 4th of July, it'll be the end of the cherry season. And
1: I was strawberries just quite will still be raspberries, around. Fresh raspberries are perfect in the garden right at 4th of July.
0: Right at 4th of July. Mm-hmm. You know, when I was in the play South Pacific in high school, mm-hmm. there was a song that talked about when the corn was knee high by the 4th of July. So if it's only knee high by the 4th of July, it means it's not ready till the 1st of August. So
1: I buy it from California. It's fine. It's got to happen.
0: Up next, today's tasting panel takes on frozen potstickers. I'm so curious. I've been buying the same ones since Loretta was born.
1: This will be fun.
0: All right. 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
12: 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Eating a meal? A succulent Chinese meal?
13: I want those hot stickers that daily.
14: We're back here in the kitchen on Cairo Radio. I'm Tom Douglas.
15: I'm Loretta Douglas.
14: And we are getting ready to taste a whole bunch of pot stickers.
15: Yes.
14: But first, we want to tell you about what's happening over at the Dahlia Bakery.
16: Yeah, so right now for the Dahlia Bakery, we have our July 4th pre-orders that are available. Some of our special pies, our blueberry pie and our strawberry rhubarb pie, and of course our coconut cream pie. But we always
14: red, white, and blue.
16: Yes, awesome. Yes. So pre-orders are open. You can pick up between July 2nd and July 5th, and you just need to pre-order 48 hours in advance from your pickup date.
2: And their POS system will work and will not get lost.
14: Well, you only have to pre-order, if you want to make sure that we have what you want.
2: Yeah. Right? Yeah.
14: Other than that, you can walk in and buy what's left.
2: That's fun.
14: That was Taylor, our social media director, getting a little spot on there. Becky, tell us what's in front of us here.
2: Well, we're doing pot stickers. Loretta had texted a while ago and was so excited about doing dumplings. And then, I'll let you tell the story, Loretta.
3: Well, I was just in H Mart a couple weeks ago, and the number of frozen dumpling choices is insane.
14: Exploding.
3: Yeah.
14: It's huge. Like Chili Crisp.
3: I mean, they had two 15-foot long freezers mm-hmm. full of just frozen dumplings. And so I started Googling, as I do, like best frozen dumplings. And there were several different lists, and it just made me want to kind of try and do it for myself, because there's also a ton of different filling options. So I feel like pork and vegetable, like every brand has a pork and vegetable. It seems like one of the most common. So I started there. And I thought if it was fun, maybe we could do a couple different dumpling varieties over the next couple months as we go. Frozen dumplings are a staple in my house and have been since I was little. I always have a bag in my freezer. And yeah, I just wanted to know which ones were the best.
14: You know,
3: and obviously we have 5 here. I could have brought 50. So I tried to choose varieties that I see most frequently or hear about most frequently. So the first one that we got is the Ling Ling, which is the brand that I grew up eating. It's sold at Costco. I see them in most grocery stores, I feel like, at this point. The second is the Trader Joe's, which I think a lot of people buy the Trader Joe's frozen dumplings. I know they're one of their most popular items. The third is Bibigo, which is the Korean brand, and I think these are the most popular ones throughout Korea. I also, this brand, Bibigo, has a ton of products, and I think that they've kind of breached into the American mainstream grocery.
14: Yeah, they just decided to go big, and they went big.
3: Yeah. The fourth one, I actually can't read the name
2: from
3: here.
2: Daily Pride. Umami Gyoza Dumpling. Pork
3: Those are ones that I read about in one of the kind of lists that I had looked up. And then the last one is the Wei Chon, and those ones won first place in one of the lists that I had seen. So I wanted to get those as well. So that's why we're here with these 5.
2: Love it. And we brought Danae up to the mic because she's taught a lot of the Dumpling Challenge classes, correct? That we
3: yes.
2: do here?
3: Yeah.
2: And we want to get your opinion on what you think about these dumplings as well.
15: I was actually really surprised because we get Ling Ling all the time because they sell it at Costco in those giant bags. But then we always put sauce on it, right? Mm-hmm. So you don't really know what the actual flavor is of the dumpling. So tasting them without the sauce, actually, I really love the mandu. And we steamed that one, so we didn't fry it. And if you look at the filling, it's got this really fresh kind of what I call herbal kind of flavor. They also use the glass noodles inside, which I thought was really a nice touch. I was also really surprised by the Trader Joe's ones. I've never gotten the Trader Joe's ones before, and they have a lot of flavor. But I have to say that last one, Annie and I both kind of agree that that has more of like an authentic Asian kind of fermented flavor to it.
3: Yeah, I think those Wei Chon ones, those last ones of this group, were my favorite. I felt like they were the most flavorful. Unfortunately, I felt like the Ling Ling might have been my least favorite of the group. I felt like it was the least flavorful
15: of the bunch.
3: Maybe
15: it's just the vehicle for the sauce.
14: It's also got the heaviest wrap.
15: Yeah, it does. Yeah, really hard chew on it.
14: Which I kind of like that. When you get that crunchy, I kind of like that heavy wrap.
15: Yeah. Yeah, but maybe it's just a good vehicle for sauce.
2: Right.
14: Becky, what did you think?
2: I really liked the Trader Joe's. I was surprised. I've purchased it before. So my favorite one was Trader Joe's. Second one was Daily Pride. I didn't try the Wei Chon because it's got egg whites in it.
15: Yeah.
2: So don't want to kill myself. And then I liked the Trader Joe's, Ling Ling number 2, Daily Pride number 3, and the Bibigo, the Korean ones, I liked the least, but I thought they were all good. They would all work. I'm excited to make them sometime and compare that to the Trader Joe's. And the pricing, Loretta bought 3 of them. Were they all about the same price?
3: Yeah.
2: There was one I bought at Met Market the other day. So Trader Joe's was $3.99. You can't beat that.
15: Wow.
2: So cheap. And the Ling was $14.99, and you can get that anywhere at KFC. And, of course, at Costco, it'd be less. And when I bought the other day, which I sent Loretta a picture, I didn't even want to bring it on because it was, I think it was like almost, it was over a dollar a pot sticker, and it wasn't that good. So I don't think you need to go artisan for this kind of thing.
14: There's a local brand now. Have you tried those ones that are made in Tukwila?
3: Is that the Lauban?
14: I don't remember.
3: They have cute, like minty really green cute little, packaging. That's the one Becky was just talking about. Okay. She didn't bring in because she wasn't as keen on them.
14: Well, you weren't keen on the price, or you just weren't keen on the dumpling?
2: The dumpling was fine.
14: Okay.
2: But I thought for the price, it wasn't something that everybody could buy.
14: Right. Well, I have a couple of different thoughts on them. One is I like the heavier wrapper, which is by far the Ling Ling.
2: Mm-hmm.
14: I thought the Trader Joe's was good. I like the filling better than on the Ling Ling, personally. I am a stickler, or not a stickler, but a fan of that funny texture stuff that goes on in some Asian food. Like, for example, my favorite dim sum is lobak o, right, which is the turnip cake, or which has got a pasty soft
3: texture. Yeah.
14: Yeah. And I really like the big rice noodles.
2: Like a panade kind of thing, that texture.
14: Pasty, good. I like glutinous rice, the sticky glutinous rice. Mm-hmm. But in the mandu, the Korean ones, they have those. They're probably sweet potato noodles, is my guess. They just have a great little texture to them. I like that.
15: That's
14: I don't
15: nice
14: like stuff. The wrappers so much. It's really thin. For the dumpling,
15: When you make them yourself, because I taught a class where we did the mandu, and you can make them thicker.
14: Yeah.
15: You know.
14: Well, if you go to the Chuchung noodle, which is in your grocery store, it's sold under the Rose brand fresh wrappers. You can buy them, but you can buy them thin, medium, or thick. And I always buy the thick ones for pot stickers. I buy the thin ones when I'm making wonton soup.
15: Yeah, okay.
14: Because they cook beautifully and they're really tender. But they cook, 30 seconds to a minute. The filling in the inside takes longer to cook than the wrapper does.
2: Yeah. Is it ever worth making your own wrapper? Are those wrappers just great enough?
14: They make them all the time.
15: Yeah.
2: You do?
15: It's not a big deal. People think that it's a really big deal, but it's a simple dough and you just roll it out to size.
14: I like Chuchungs, so I don't bother, and I can keep them in the freezer. They freeze beautifully, so when I'm in the mood, whether I keep spring roll wraps and I keep the pot sticker wraps in the freezer. So
15: yeah, those are always great too, because when you don't have time, you just pull them out.
14: Loretta, do you want to wrap it up? What was your favorite?
2: Wrap it up.
3: Yeah, I mean, I think I liked all of them. I buy them a lot. I will say those Bibigo ones I bought a couple weeks ago for my family, and they did when I did the pan fry method, which is my favorite method, and I think a lot of the bags say to do it, but I learned it from you, which is that you put oil down, put the gyoza down, and then pour water over the top and cover them, and you let the water steam them and boil away, and then the oil is left and will crisp the bottom. But the wrap was so thin on the Bibigo ones that they kind of fell apart when I did that.
15: That's why we chose to steam them, because we looked and kind of went, I think we better steam these.
3: But the Ling Ling ones with the thicker wrap, obviously, those hold up really well to that.
2: And just that technique, so you steam them, and then you take the lid off to get
14: rid of
2: them.
14: In the dumpling class, we actually put a brown on them.
2: Uh-huh.
14: In the rice bran oil. Then we pour water and put a lid on top so it steams the wrapper. Because the wrapper has to be cooked. These are all raw wrappers. And so if you don't cook the wrapper, you're eating the raw wrapper. And then you pull the lid off and let the water evaporate. And you end up with, if you want to squeeze in a little bit of cornstarch slurry, you'll make almost like a pancake on the bottom. It'll come out as one big unit. These we just did individually.
2: Tanaka-san used to do that.
14: Yeah.
2: That was so good.
15: They do it at the dozon when you get your dumplings.
2: Yeah.
14: Mm. Thank you, Danae.
3: Yeah. That was fun. Thank you for humoring me.
14: Yeah. So I think out of the group, the Trader Joe's won.
3: Yeah. I think probably across the group, they did. Yeah.
14: All right. Bobby Hicks, a self-taught cook, videographer, and creator of the viral TikTok series Retro Recipes Kitchen, going to join us with his new book, Retro Recipes. Vintage dishes with a modern twist. 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
4: I'm Tom Brock. The number of people dead in the Venezuela earthquakes that hit last week, now well over 1,400. Thousands more still hurt. ABC News' Marcus Moore tells us U.S. forces are now involved in the search and recovery efforts.
5: The U.S. Southern Command has brought in military aircraft, a C-17, and Chinook helicopters to aid in the operation. And rescuers right now are in those critical hours to find as many survivors as they can.
4: There are reports of many people trapped in the rubble texting family members, telling them they are still alive. In addition to the 1,400 deaths, 3,500 were hurt and thousands more still missing. If you'd like to help the thousands of victims suffering from the quakes, there is a way to help right here in the Pacific Northwest. The Seattle Times reports a group of Venezuelan Americans are asking people to drop off donations at more than a dozen local restaurants. They are looking for non-perishable food, medical supplies, diapers, hygiene products, tents, dried fruit, and pet food. For a list of the restaurants accepting donations, go to donations.embracevenezuela.com. They're hoping to make the first shipment through a Florida-based relief organization by early next week. Heavy traffic expected today for a good part of the day in downtown Seattle due to the Seattle Pride Parade. The route is northbound on 4th Avenue from Westlake Park to Seattle Center. A pre-parade show begins at 10 a.m. at Westlake Park at 4th and Pine. Parking will be tough downtown, so public transportation is encouraged. Your Cairo News Radio forecast, cloudy skies, a few sunbreaks possible by mid-afternoon. Highs approaching the 70-degree mark. Cloudy skies overnight with temperatures dropping to about 55. Then on Monday, afternoon sun and highs again near 70. I'm Tom Brock, Cairo News Radio.
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6: You know, in his major league debut.
7: It'd be great to say his name right. Yeah.
8: Yeah. Sorry, guys. My audio that I gave you guys is probably terrible. So that's probably, I set you guys up for failure. So
6: we'll send this one out now. The whole conversation.
7: Yeah, the whole thing.
6: People will love it.
7: Yeah.
6: What was baseball like for you growing up, man?
8: It was awesome. I mean, my parents kind of just wanted to stick me into something. I was like five, and they're like, let's try T-ball. And I started doing T-ball, and then they worked 9 to 5, so they were like, all right, let's put them in summer camp for baseball. And then I got really good because you play every single day, and you just have fun. You play like pickleball, or, you know, you do like the pickle back and forth, and then got good at that. And then we had a lot of trainers that were like ex minor leaguers that were there trying to make a little bit of money, because, you know, and from there I kind of grew the love for the sport, and then got good enough to like play a little bit of like on some all-star

0: teams, and then from there, high school, and then I started taking it really serious at like 15. Yeah.
1: When did the possibility of pro ball enter your mind?
0: I think it was about like, it was my first year of junior college, and we had a stud group of guys at the Hillsborough Community College in Tampa. Ryan Fernandez was my throwing partner, plays for the Cardinals currently. Him and I would just go back and forth trying to throw harder at each other and like catch play and blow each other's gloves up. He threw way harder than I did. So I was like, well, I got to figure it out. And then he ended up getting drafted by the Red Sox that year. He had a crazy year. He went from like 90, 93 to like up to 97. And yeah, he was a stud. Or he is a stud. But yeah, he was great. And then him and I had that friendly competition, and we just kind of went from there. And I saw him kind of do the jump to like that elite level velo at the amateur level. And then I was like, I'm going to do the same thing, or at least try to.
2: And how'd you do it?
0: I don't know. A lot of trial and error, going to like Crunch Fitness, trying to learn how to do one thing, and then trying to mess with the mechanics, and lifting as hard as you can, doing deadlifts. I mean, I tried it all. Yeah, it was like a slow, gradual thing where I just kind of every year kind of gained a little bit here and there. Yeah.
2: When was it pitching for you in baseball, in your baseball life?
0: Definitely, I got to high school. So I played at this high school named Flanagan, and our team was nasty. And I showed up and I try out, and I realized that I probably wouldn't play infield or outfield till like my senior year. All the guys were committed, D1, D2, / we're going to get drafted. We had Mark Vientos on that team.
2: No way.
0: Yeah. He was like Team USA shortstop. And he was a big cheese there. And I honestly was like, I'm not going to play here. So what's the best route? I'm going to pitch. Huh. And just hope I can make the varsity team. Yeah.
2: And were you able to get on the team much earlier and contribute on the mound, or was there some catching up for you to do pitching?
0: I had to catch up. We had so many guys on that team that were committed, like FAU. I definitely was a late bloomer. My whole entire life I've been like kind of a late bloomer, being a UDFA, as you guys know, getting released from the Tigers, going through the minor leagues, just grinding for 6 years, junior college being my Hillsborough being my only offer. So I had to catch up to contribute to the team, and I didn't contribute till my senior year.
1: What has it been like for you joining the Mariners organization and developing as a pitcher? How much difference has the organization made in your development?
0: They found things in me that I honestly didn't know were there, or levels of talent, or where the ceiling was. I thought I was capped out at a certain level, and every month in a season, I start finding, oh wow, like I could do that pretty good, or oh wow, that's pretty cool, or I can learn this, I can learn that. And then before you know it, like you're, oh wow, I'm getting invited to my first big league camp and making an impression on the team. But it was a slow, gradual grind to get to that level, for sure. But the Mariners, they saw something in me that I didn't, and you just kind of go day by day, and before you know it, you're here. Yeah, you're taking a day at a time, to be honest with you.
2: Can you pinpoint one thing that you feel like has really been unlocked for you since joining the organization?
0: My ability to spin a slider. So with the Tigers, I wasn't really able to spin anything. I only had a fastball and a changeup. And I had a coordinator back in the day that used to make fun of me that I couldn't make a ball turn left. Yeah.
2: That makes you feel really good.
0: Yeah.
2: As a pitcher.
0: Yeah, right? So got here, and then the pitching development lab that we have here is insane. And, like, I throw three different breaking balls. And it all had to do with our getting us to have our pitch grips. I start spiking something, and then I spike my little slider that I throw. I throw a curveball, and then I threw a sweeper in Washington. Just one. I was just kind of trying it out, and it was pretty good. So, yeah, I mean, the Mariners, I wasn't able to throw a ball like with a spike either, and it was brand new, and I started doing it in 23, and it pretty much, I think, made me who I am today, or like gave me the possibility of being a big leaguer.
1: Well, that's part one of our conversation with Mariners reliever Nick Davila. We'll come back with part two coming up right after this.
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6: It is Trident Talk. Welcome back to it as we continue our conversation with Mariners reliever Nick Davila. So you went from not being able to make a ball turn left to three different breaking balls you're throwing in major league games in a relatively short amount of time.
0: Yeah.
6: How did you go through? How did you find the grips and the movement?
0: So we started off with like one. So we started off with trying to throw a sweeper.
6: Mm-hmm.
0: So the sweeper grip, I started spiking it, and then it was one random bullpen in we were in Vancouver.
2: Can you explain, when you say spiking it, can you describe what that looks like?
0: All right, so if you have like your finger right on the seam, and then I have a longer nail, so I'm able to kind of poke it into the ball, and then I'm able to hold supination longer through the pitch, because as you throw a ball, you kind of want to pronate. But as you hold a spike, you kind of come through the ball longer with a supination, so you're able to get that true spin, that front spin on the baseball.
2: Supination, to get that bite. Meaning that your wrist is actually turning under,
0: yeah,
2: as
0: it's
2: opposed
0: like under.
2: To rolling in.
0: Yeah, exactly. Yeah, because pronation would be in, and then outward would be, this would be holding supination here. So the spike was like the ability for me to hold supination longer, and I use it on all three of my pitches.
2: Hmm. And that, what you just described, was unlocked when you came to the Mariners.
0: Yes. And then also I had this ability to throw and spin baseballs at a higher velocity than average too. So I was able to throw, like, say the average sweeper is like 83. I threw one in Washington, it was 89 flat. Yeah. And it was good movement too. So like, yeah. And then I just had that ability to spin a baseball hard, and then I could do it with all my pitches, and then it just kind of unlocked everything. And then kind of trial and error from being a starter in 23, 24 surgery, 25 kind of getting back, and then you just never know.
2: Do you feel like the real key is that the fingernail on your right index finger is longer than it's ever been in your life? Is that
0: probably
2: the Tigers just completely whiffed on?
0: I think they whiffed on that for sure.
6: How much have you enjoyed your time in the majors so far?
0: Dude, it's a dream. I talk to Knowles, who's our bullpen coach, all the time. Like, this is everything I ever dreamt of and more. And I've spoken to some of the guys like Wu and Wizzy. I mean, they...
2: Who's Wizzy?
0: Wisdom.
2: Of course.
0: Yeah, I love it, man. Every day I can't even believe I get to walk to the ballpark and be in this beautiful weather in the PNW and have the opportunity to pitch in big league games every day. And the fans are great. And I don't know. And I'm so grateful for the people that have helped me all throughout the Mariners organization, from my coaches in AA, High A, because they were with me in High A and came to Double A with me. The rehab staff in Arizona as well. Shout out to all those guys down there. They're getting our guys right. So,
2: walk us through what you were thinking when you ran on the field in Baltimore. attempting your first ever major league save, and what was only your eighth big league appearance? Like, what was that moment like for you?
0: So I could backtrack it. So we had the red eye, got like 3 hours of sleep, took the late bus, wasn't active till I was mid stretch, and then Dan came up to me and he was like, "Hey, you're active tonight. You're probably in there." Eyes wide, like, "Oh, okay.
2: I'm so tired."
0: Adrenaline rush. And then I was like, "All right, let's go." And then went about my pregame routine, got out to the field. Logan threw six. Hoppy had the seventh. The eighth was Spire, and the ninth was Ferrer. We were up 4-2. I'm like, "All right, probably going to be able to sleep tonight and not pitch." And then there was a little bit of trouble there. And then we ended up tying it. And then it was Rosarena had the 2-run blast. And I was like, "All right, we got a save opportunity for like really right here." And I went out there, plunked the first guy. I was like, "All right, double play."
2: What's it like when you're warming up in the bullpen, but also wanting to kind of know what's going on in the game? Like Randy hit the home run, like you mentioned. I mean, are you kind of peeking over the wall, keeping dibs? Are you totally locked in on getting hot, but you probably warmed up? What's that balance like?
0: You look over your shoulder and you're like, "Okay, he's got two strikes on him, one out. All right, let's work this." And yeah, you're kind of like in the game, and then you kind of come zone back out, and then you start warming up some more. You zone back into the game, and you zone back into your warming up routine. But I will say, when I was running out onto the field and all the lights were kind of flashing and stuff, I got goosebumps. That was incredible.
2: Does all of this explain why you hit the first guy?
0: Probably. Yeah, all my nerves.
1: Hey, part of this story, which is great, take it back to the very beginning. You were actually at dinner when you got the call, right?
0: Yes, I was at dinner for my 2-year anniversary with my girlfriend, Morgan. Yep.
1: But you didn't actually have dinner.
0: Yeah, all the food came out, and then it was like, "Yeah, you got to catch a flight at 10:20. And then we were like, we had to box everything up, and we had to go.
2: So you, go ahead.
1: And you flew with literally nothing. You went straight to the airport?
0: I went straight to the airport, and our assistant clubby in Tacoma ended up meeting me at the departure gate, and he handed off all my baseball gear.
1: Just baseball gear, though? No, like...
0: No clothes. No clothes. There was no ability to go get clothes, because I would have to drive 30 minutes south, and it'd come back up, and it just didn't make sense, and there wasn't enough time to make the flight. So I was at the departure gate, got there at 8. I wouldn't have been able to get down there, get my stuff, and my baseball stuff. Yeah.
2: So did you just walk on the plane just with nothing?
0: Pretty much. Just like,
8: that was the weirdest psychopath. Thing.
0: That was the everyone has like carry-ons, backpacks. You know, they got their like laptops out. I had to buy headphones at the airport. That I had the wired headphones too. I felt like a psychopath.
1: Just staring at the seat, the whole red eye.
0: I had my phone though. I got lucky. I bought a charger too, so we're all good.
2: That's incredible. When you got the save there, just so you know, so you can tell your grandkids this. We were wondering, what's the fastest in franchise history to a save? A genuine 3-out save in terms of fewest appearances in a major league career with the Mariners before your first 3-out save. That was your 8th appearance.
0: Okay.
2: In the big leagues. You follow me so far?
0: Yeah.
2: Nick, it's the second fastest in franchise history.
0: Really?
2: Only Kazuhiro Sasaki, one of the greats,
0: yeah,
2: he got a 3-out save in his second ever game.
0: Oh, wow.
2: Now, he's a
1: he
2: pro.
1: He signed as the closer, too. Yes. That was
2: right
1: from Japan. He was a pro for a long time. So
2: yeah, so yeah. It wasn't like some guy who'd never faced professional hitters at the highest level, at least of his country.
0: Yeah.
2: So, you know, you're on a...
1: And probably the best... One of, or the yes. best reliever in franchise history. So that's the company that we're talking about.
2: So tell your grandkids that one.
0: That's awesome.
2: It's pretty good.
0: Yeah.
2: 8 appearances lifetime, and you get your first 3-out save.
0: Yeah.
2: That's no joke, man.
0: It was, I got a couple of people that were telling me in the clubhouse, they were like, "You know how hard it is to get a save? Get an S next to your name? You got to wait a while to get one of those."
2: Yes. Yes. And we talk all the time about how different the 9th inning feels, or in your case, the 10th inning.
0: Yeah.
2: And it feels that way for guys who've been in the game at the highest level for years, let alone for, you know, a couple weeks or whatever it was at the time. So you got thrust into it pretty fast there.
0: Yeah, I was the last guy in the bullpen, and I knew it was either you got to get the job done or you're going to get walked off on. So you better get it done.
1: And did you have the makeup dinner?
0: I did. I had it on Thursday, so the day game when we faced the Orioles.
1: Nice.
0: Yeah, we capped it off. The owner of Din Tai Fung sent a gift certificate.
1: Very nice.
0: Yeah, Alex Mayer. He got me connected, and we got the gift certificate.
2: That's great. That's fantastic.
0: Yeah.
1: To wrap up your girlfriend's story, she actually was at T-Mobile Park, right? It was a competition between you and her about who would get to T-Mobile first.
0: Yeah.
1: Give us the whole story there.
0: So Morgan, my girlfriend, she goes to City U University, which is like a satellite thing with Seattle U. And she's Canadian. And she's doing her psychology degree and her master's of psychology in Alberta. So I met her in Vancouver when I was playing for the High A Aqua Sox. Yeah. So that's the backstory there. She had this little chirp to me. She was like, I think I'm going to beat you to T-Mobile Park before you get there. All right? I'm going to have my debut on that field before you do. And I was like, oh, wow, that was crazy. That's not very nice.
2: This is like the guy in Detroit telling you you can't make a bullpen left.
0: Literally. Yeah. So this is like in 2025. And sure enough, I get the call up in May, beginning of May. And, I beat her here.
2: Because she was, her graduation was here.
0: Her graduation was here. It was actually on Saturday, last Saturday.
1: Yeah, which you missed because you were on the road with the Mariners. Yeah.
2: Man, missing dinners, missing graduation. Yeah. You got to clean things up.
0: Yeah. We made up for it. Did Tie Fun on Thursday.
1: That's great. Yeah. That's great.
2: Nick, this has been wonderful, man. Thank you so much for the time.
0: Thank you, guys. Thank you guys so much.
1: Well, that was a fun one. I hope you enjoyed that conversation with one of the newest Mariners relievers, Nick Davila. It's Trident Talk brought to you by Chevy Silverado. Take on the Northwest with Chevy Silverado. Well, our tribute to Larry Doby coming your way right after this.
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1: Welcome back to Trident Talk as we celebrate baseball history. And every time we're in Cleveland, we're reminded of the contributions Larry Doby has made to this great game as we celebrate his legacy.

0: The great Larry Doby. His story is one of determination, sacrifice, struggle, and triumph. Just 11 weeks after Jackie Robinson broke the color barrier in Major League Baseball, Larry Doby became the second black player in Major League Baseball and the very first in the American League. Cleveland's vice president and longtime Larry Doby friend, Bob DiBiasio.
1: The history of Larry Doby, I think one thing people need to truly understand, it was just 11 weeks after Jackie Robinson broke the color barrier. And he was thrust into the Cleveland Indians clubhouse in Comiskey Park as a 22-year-old. Branch Rickey had a plan for Jackie Robinson, had identified through a number of athletes that Jackie would be a guy who could handle the trouble that he was about to face. And so he brought him in 1946. And Jackie's in Montreal, probably the most cosmopolitan city in North America at that time, playing with teammates, and then comes for another spring training in 47 and makes the team. Larry Doby is a Newark Eagle playing second base, and Bill Veeck buys his contract, and all of a sudden, early July, he's in the Comiskey Park clubhouse as we're on the road to play the White Sox. So people truly, I think, need to understand what Larry Doby went through, that it wasn't as organized, structured plan to integrate. He was just taken off the roster of the Newark Eagles by Bill Veeck and thrust onto the Cleveland Indians, and played in all the same cities but two. The American League was in two different cities than the National League at that time.
0: And for Larry Doby, the first challenge presented was by his own clubhouse.
2: To walk in that clubhouse and to be greeted as cold as I was, And you know, and being 22 years old and not facing that kind of situation before, although I was told that these type of things would happen, I didn't really believe it. But when it happened, I felt bad about it. And then, of course, I learned through the years to put it aside and not focus on that kind of situation, because if you did, it might deteriorate you from what you're supposed to do as far as being successful as a player. When you put your hand out and no hand comes back, it's a funny feeling, you know. But I one of the things I think that's so important with that type of situation was never a point where I was bitter, or never a point where I got to any point where I hate. I sort of look at that as a thing where they would have to learn what kind of person I am, and maybe that would help them, and maybe that would make them change. But I wasn't going to get myself involved in any type of situation where it was going to bother me as far as being able to perform. I think that kind of a thing give you just more determination to be successful.
0: The stories are not as widely told, but Larry Doby went through the same devastating hardships as Jackie Robinson. Bob Kendrick, president of the Negro Leagues Museum in Kansas City.
3: The second guy to walk on the moon. He's our Buzz Aldrin. Yeah, and Larry Doby, as you mentioned, went through just as much, some may argue even more than Jackie, because Jackie was playing in Brooklyn. And Brooklyn was a major urban center. Yeah, there were black folks in Cleveland, but they didn't have the same media presence following Larry Doby as you had following Jackie. And Larry Doby was 23 years old, thrown into a powder keg of racism. And yet he handled it with the same grace, class, and dignity that Jackie did. And Larry Doby never played a day in the minor leagues. He went straight from Effa Manley's Newark Eagles over to Cleveland. Again, there were five guys who go up in 1947. Jackie, of course, we know his story intimately. And as you mentioned, Larry Doby, but also Hank Thompson, Willard Brown, and Dan Bankhead. They all go up in 1947, and they're the answers to a trivia question. But that is how we are in our society. We always remember the first. we rarely ever remember the second. And if you're number 16, you can pretty much forget it, because it took 12 years for Major League Baseball to finally integrate, fully integrate, with Boston being the last to sign Elijah Pumpsy Green in 1959, 12 years after Jackie breaks the color barrier. And one of our new exhibitions is called Barrier Breakers, and we chronicle all of those trailblazers who broke their respective Major League teams' color barriers.
0: But Larry Doby was determined to succeed on the field.
2: My thinking was always, I'm going to be successful. And I think it came from basic foundation I had, that I had success in all athletics. I never thought for one moment that I couldn't play baseball. Now, if somebody say, well, did you say baseball compared to Major League Baseball, Negro League? No, baseball. And I had that feeling, and I never thought for one moment that I couldn't play baseball. And I never thought for one moment that whatever the obstacles were, that you couldn't overcome them. And I think the important thing about this whole situation, as far as success baseball is concerned, you work hard at it. You've been fortunate enough to play in a league where there were good players. That was a part of it. And by being able to play in that league with good players and then going to major leagues, you're playing against the DiMaggios and the Reynolds and the Rashies and all those kind of guys. And you saw the same kind of guys in the Negro League, but just a different color of skin, that's all.
0: And succeed he did. A Hall of Famer, a seven-time All-Star, and a World Series champion.
4: There goes a fly ball towards left field. Going back fast is Kennedy. Kennedy gets there, and he takes it. And the Cleveland Indians are the world's champions of 1948. And they are leaping joyously as they go off the field. Bearden is being mobbed, as are Lou Boudreau.
0: In Game 4 of that World Series, Larry Doby became the first black player to hit a home run in the World Series.
5: The stern-looking Johnny Sane ready. He's into the windup. Around comes the right arm, the pitch, and overhand fastball swung on, hit high and deep in the right center field. The ball is going, going, it is gone. Larry Doby just teed off for the first home run of the 1948 World Series. A long high drive in the right center that cleared the 380-foot side. And the Indians lead 2-0.
0: But it was something that happened after the game that had an enormous impact. Steve Gromyk, the starting pitcher that day, threw a complete game in the 2-1 win over the Boston Braves. Gromyk and Doby hugged each other in the clubhouse, smiling broadly, cheek to cheek, as a photograph was taken by the Plain Dealer of Cleveland and transmitted to newspapers throughout the country. The picture spoke volumes.
2: That if we work together, we can be successful as people. That you certainly, that wasn't a movie script. Mm-hmm. That it certainly came from inside. It had to come from inside. You couldn't get to the point where you said, well, we got to rehearse this kind of situation. Yeah. It was done in terms of how you felt. He got into more trouble about it than I did. When he went back home, he had some problems with some of his friends back home in terms of what are you doing hugging so and so and so and so. But you know, when you see that kind of that is one of the most proud moments of my career. Certainly signing a contract got me to that moment, but once you see that kind of situation, it shows you that he had been around me long enough now to make a judgment for himself as to what kind of person I was. He didn't have to get it from the dinner table or from somebody who got it from the dinner table. And it's one of the most important parts. It came from inside. It wasn't one of those phony type things. It was inside. And I appreciate that. And one thing, we talk about it. I talked to him about a year ago. We always bring it up. I said, how's the people in so and so and so? He said, oh, everything's fine now.
0: It's a lasting legacy for Doby in the country, in Major League Baseball, and especially in Cleveland, Ohio.
1: Well, we have a statue out front of Larry, a remarkable man. We've retired his uniform number. There's probably five different community impact programs, activities that are attached to his name, scholarships for young minority students to play baseball, fields in the city of Cleveland that we've renovated in his name, other scholarship funds for kids to not only have an opportunity to play sports, but to go to college. And so we feel it incredibly important for us to foster his legacy in Cleveland. One thing that he would always tell me that he never, ever got booed in Cleveland, Ohio, and that meant the world to him.
2: But, you know, when you look back at it, there's some good things happened too. You know, and I think the good things that happened overshadowed all the bad things that had happened. So it's got to make you feel that whatever the obstacles were and whatever you had to go through, this is shown and proven that people can get along, people can get together and do things. And if you look at this country, we're strong when all of us are involved. So I think this is one of the things that's been good in terms of baseball, because if you look back at baseball is for civil rights. Baseball is before Brown versus education. I think we were a learning project for this whole thing that's happened in terms of civil rights movement and Brown versus education. And it's good to be able to say that, because it's a fact. It's not fiction. It's not movies. It's a fact.
0: The great Larry Doby, a Hall of Famer on the field, a Hall of Famer off the field.
2: You know, it's a very tough thing to look back and think about things that were probably negative, because you put those things on the back burner. You're proud and happy that you've been a part of integrating baseball to show people that we can live together, we can work together, we can play together, and we can be successful together.

0: I hope you enjoyed that as we celebrate the great Larry Doby. We'll come back. We got more to come right after this on Trident Talk as we continue.
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0: Welcome back to Trident Talk. The Mariners taking on the Guardians, Game 3 of this series. Emerson Hancock has had a wonderful season so far for the Mariners. Aaron Goldsmith and I caught up with the Mariners starter.
3: I've learned that you don't like it when we talk about you.
5: That's not true.
3: you don't like it when people say an overabundance of good things about how you're pitching. Is that a fair representation of Emerson Hancock?
5: I don't know. I like it when you talk about our team better. It's a whole effort. Like, it's a lot. Everyone's got a part to play out there. I don't ever feel like it's just one person. And even there's a bunch of people behind the scenes that help us go out there and perform. So I think there's it's a whole collective effort, in my opinion.
3: That's fair. So it's partially because you want to share the credit, but is there some jinxing that's part of it as well? Are you a jinx guy?
5: Not really. I mean, I don't really think about it too much. Again, it's just try to go out there and execute and compete like the best that you can. I know that there's a lot of just like external stuff that comes with, you know, performing and being in the big leagues. But I feel like I'm at my best when I'm just kind of, you know, you block all that out and you're just going out there and trying to have fun.
3: Gary, the most upset I've ever seen Emerson Hancock was when he aggressively approached me.
0: Yes.
3: And said, hey.
0: This sounds like Emerson right off the bat.
3: Anybody who knows him will say, I've been there before.
0: Yeah.
3: And he said, hey, I saw that graphic you put up about me. The graphic that said good things.
0: Nothing but good things?
3: Yeah, and he said, no more of that. And I said, well, what are we supposed to say about you?
5: Well, tell him what it was. Tell him what the graphic was, and then tell him what proceeded to happen in the next inning or two.
3: The graphic had some statistics about how you were pitching well, right?
5: It was a lot. It was a little bit about K to walk. And then we had an inning where we walked three, especially on the road in Chicago. And then it came up because I was obviously watching on Pitch Base.
3: And that what is Pitch Base?
5: I love, it's just the app that we're able to use where you get to see your video, like everything. And obviously, you know, I love listening to you talk on the broadcast.
3: Yeah, yeah. That's it. Hey, what's Goldie saying about me? Funny, I didn't hear this when he aggressively approached me earlier.
5: That was the last one. From now on, I just muted him. So,
0: That's the right move.
3: Join the club.
0: Yeah.
3: Yeah.
0: That's the right move.
3: So I asked Emerson, what should we say about you instead? And he said, just tell him Tell him I'm okay.
6: Here's Emerson Hancock, who's been fine.
3: Yeah, he's just leads league average, which will take you a long way in this game, actually. All right,
7: that's
3: we just wanted to clear the air there, Em. That's fine.
6: Good. Oh, okay. Moving on.
3: Yeah, moving
6: on. Yeah, so with all that being said, we have a lot of questions about you.
3: Yeah, specifically your performance this year.
6: Obviously, things have gone very well for you this year. What would you say has been the biggest key for you this season, in your mind?
5: I think it's a combination of a lot of things. I think it first starts with, I think mentally, I'm just in a better place. Mm. I think in terms of trust and belief and just, in my opinion, I like to go out and just try to pitch with freedom, understanding that you don't have as much control as you think you do. And so just being able to go out there and be free and executing pitches and understanding that when it leaves your hand, you don't have any control of what's going to happen. And being okay with that, I think, in a way, frees you up a little bit. The physical stuff, I think, just in terms, like, my body's in a really good spot. I think we built a really good foundation with our high-performance crew this offseason. And then I think, you know, obviously the arm slot and everything just feels like it's coming out a lot better, which I think it's allowed me to command a lot better. And then obviously the shapes on some of the pitches have gotten better as well. So I think it's a whole puzzle piece where I feel like I've tried to get better each category.
6: How much getting to this point was everything you've gone through in the previous years and the experiences and the ups and the downs and rotation, bullpen, minors, the whole thing together?
5: Yeah, I mean, I think I'm grateful for all of it. I just think that it's part of your journey, and everyone's journey here is different. And yeah, I learned a lot about myself. It helped me grow as a person, as a player, and just – as you keep going, you're just trying to learn, and you know, you never stop in that way. And again, like everything from the past two or three years, even early minors, like dealing with injuries, learning how to take care of your body in a better way, it's just all those things are just such valuable lessons to learn if you allow them to do that.
3: We're talking with Mariners starting pitcher Emerson Hancock. You said something fascinating a moment ago, learning that you have less control than maybe you thought you had. I think everyone in this game would say that, pitcher or hitter, right? That is one of the things that makes this game so great and also so frustrating at times.
5: Yeah, I think so. And I think a lot of it, you know, when you feel like you can go out there and control the result and you can grab onto it, I think it just kind of tenses you up and, you know, maybe makes you press a little bit. Maybe you try a little too hard. And I think guys are at their best when they're just playing with freedom and they're having fun and they're loose and they're enjoying it.
3: Does that mindset help you move on from a moment of failure easier?
5: Yeah, I think absolutely. I think when you get done with the game or you get done with the at-bat or however the day went, like if you gave your all, you gave your best effort, you were prepared, that's about all you can do. And then this game just teaches you, you got to be able to show up the next day, no matter what happens, good or bad. Like you got to try to be as consistent as you possibly can.
3: Well, and you, as a pitcher, you can execute the perfect pitch, and they could hit it for a home run.
5: Yeah, absolutely.
3: Right?
5: And you can make a bad one and get a good result. So, I mean, you're just stuck in that process of like, I have however many pitches I have, you want to be committed, you want to be no doubt when you throw every single one of them, and then at the end of the day, the results are the results.
6: You mentioned pitch shape a moment ago. What was your process to get you to where you are right now physically with the pitch shapes, with the arm slot, with the whole thing?
5: Yeah, I mean, I think if you look back at like old video from college, like I'm moving a different way. Mm-hmm. And so I think the injuries for me were very frustrating because each one, whether we realize it or not, your body starts moving a different way. And so I was always fighting with trying to emulate what it was a couple of years ago, and instead of just saying like, all right, this is how it's moving now, like let's make this the best possible version that I can, even if there might be a little unknown to it. Like I don't quite know how the ball is going to move, I don't quite know how to recover that way, but I think as we've gone, again, like credit to like our people here with strength conditioning and training staff and just everyone, like keeping me healthy was a big thing, and building that foundation and allowing you to continue to work on those things has helped me a ton.
3: Your pitching coach, Pete Woodworth, shared a story, and it was on Major League Baseball Network. This was on Real TV. And he mentioned a story about you in the bullpen last year, and the name Chris Sale was brought up. Can you share this? That maybe this story sounds like it had an impact on what you're doing today.
5: I've always admired Chris Sale and just how good he's been. It's always, to me, it's always been unique. And I just thought, whenever he pitched against us last year in Atlanta. I had a start against them 2 years ago in 24 when they came to Seattle. And at the time, it wasn't quite as low as him, but it was like, I mean, this guy's dominant. Like, he's really, really good. And I was just watching. I kind of saw how he used certain angles and the crossbody approach to kind of create that deception to hitters, and especially to lefties. Like, that's so hard right on right. And at the time I was in the bullpen, I was like, all right, with Chris. And then I was like, what can I do, like, right on right to create an advantage against those hitters? Because I was like, if I'm going to be in the bullpen, I want to be put in a situation where it's like I can neutralize two out of three righties or whatever it might be. So that was big for me, just watching him and watching how everything has evolved. And, I mean, I don't get on it a lot, but my wife has shared to me, it's like some of the comparisons between, like, how we're moving and stuff. And it's not something that I've tried to do, but I also have really loved watching him more that now that the angles are a little bit more similar.
3: So the arm angle obviously stands out. You both are so low. How much of it, in addition to the arm slot, is the position on the rubber? Is that a thing that you are incorporating at all?
5: Yeah, I think it's always something that I'm kind of just watching. And I think there could always be a way to create a little bit more deception and how your pitches play to certain hitters by, you know, moving on the rubber and stuff.
3: Oh, that was a – see what he did there?
7: Uh-huh.
3: I was like, yeah. That's what that was.
7: Yeah.
3: Just watch the game, Aaron. Watch the game. That's what that was. That was his polite way of saying, watch the game.
6: I think fans would be fascinated to hear how arm slot works. Like, is this something where, hey, you're just throwing with what feels comfortable? Or is this conscious, like, I want to be here to get the angles?
5: I think for a long time, just the way that I was feeling, the way that I was moving, it just didn't quite feel right. Mm. Like, it just didn't quite feel like I was able to get to the spots that I wanted to. Recovery and everything was fine, but, like, as we're huge on athletic throwing program, so for me, I was always just like, just grab the ball and throw it and see where your arm goes. And noticed it just would go a little bit lower, everything. So I was like, let's just incorporate that into a windup and see how it feels. And it just felt a little bit more effortless. It felt a little bit more just being able to command the ball. And I was like, all right, let's just try this.
3: The athletic throwing program is something we learned about a couple of years ago. This is, I don't know if it's unique to the Mariners. I haven't heard of another team doing it. Can you explain how often you do it and what exactly it is?
5: Yeah, so when I first got drafted, it was introduced as a way to really just kind of keep you external. So don't get stuck in static of, you know, practicing your delivery every day. Like, move around, be a shortstop, you know, do different throws, be a catcher at times. Just ways to get you moving, get you freer in a way. Like, don't get so stuck here over the rubber or whatever it might be. And so I've just slowly used it as like a warm-up. Like, I didn't want to just go straight into my delivery for my throws. Like, I want to get moving around. Let's get my heart rate up, try different challenges and throws. And I've incorporated it into like a daily basis now for my routine.
3: So you've got to, when you're playing catch with somebody and you're doing this, can you explain what it looks like?
5: I mean, it looks crazy. It really. I mean, like, I think people have said, like what are the guys doing over there in a way? But I think in a way it's creativity. Mm-hmm. And I think it builds feel and it builds a way for just your brain to shut off and the body to take over and have fun. I mean, that's really what you're trying to do. Like, every day throwing and preparing, there needs to be a couple throws a day, like, where you're just having fun.
3: Yeah, but you're throwing like J.P. Crawford.
5: Exactly. You're just trying everything. Like, I mean, I play catch with Nola every day, and I do a couple catcher throws, like guys stealing second base. It's just ways.
3: Like, you're down in a crouch?
5: Yeah. It's just ways. It's just ways to have fun, really.
3: That's very cool.
6: Are you the emergency catcher?
3: Oh.
5: No. No chance.
6: Aaron and I were just today talking about how much baseball starting pitchers watch during the course of the season. When you are watching a game and watching Logan or Wu, whoever, how do you watch a game?
5: I like to kind of look and see how, you know, they're attacking hitters. I like to see how their pitches are playing, and just trying to see if, like if we're going to play that team again down the road, it's like, you know, what did they have success with? Like, what was working? And, you know, really just stuff like that. But I love watching all our guys on the other team. There's always stuff that you can pick up on. And, I mean, it's really cool, like, once you kind of tune into the game, what you can see.
3: A couple of minutes left with Mariners pitcher Emerson Hancock. Emerson, you are holding one of the rattiest-looking baseballs I've ever seen. It looks like you just unearthed it from 50 years underground. Is there Is there anything to this ball?
5: You just want me to tell every secret I have possible, don't you?
3: Now you figured it out.
5: Yeah. So we first got to college in 2018. Our pitching coach, Sean Kinney, gave us a weighted ball in our glove. So this is like a ball we would play catch with every day. So ever since I've left Georgia, I've had this ball. I carry it with me. I'll make a couple throws with it on a daily basis. And it's something that I've felt like I've lost a couple times, but I've gotten lucky that people have found it on the field and put it in a baseball bag. So I'm trying to hold on to this one as long as I can.
3: How much heavier is that than a normal baseball?
5: I think it's a 12-ounce. So almost, yeah.
3: Okay. And what's a normal baseball?
5: Five.
3: Okay. So it's now it looks small, but I think it's just because Emerson has large hands.
7: Yes, that's right.
3: It's actually a very normal size baseball. Yes. So you've had that ever since you were a freshman?
5: 2018 in Georgia, yeah.
3: Wow.
5: Yeah. So it's just something I carry around. I'll put it in my glove, so no more questions on it.
3: Yeah, see, brother, I mean, arguably the nicest guy in baseball. He could be really. Yeah. Do you see the aggressive manner that he walked towards me right there when he said that?
6: Yeah, I felt it.
3: You felt it,
6: I
3: too.
6: I felt it that time, yeah.
3: Yeah. Emerson, speaking of Georgia, I know we've talked about this in the past, but I don't think we've ever had you in a setting like this talking about it. Can you tell us about your grandmother and what you do every game before you throw your first pitch?
5: So my senior year of high school, my grandmother passed away. She had a stroke, and it was just one of those very unexpected moments that is really hard on the family. She was the center of our family, the glue, and she loved all her grandchildren. She would come over all the time, and she would just want me to just wind up and pitch it one time. She's like, let me just see it. And so she was a Georgia grad. She loved the University of Georgia. I remember when I committed, I drove over to her house, told her everything, and just like the coolest, like happiest moment ever, just seeing the joy that she had. And so when she passed, I wanted a way to honor her every game. So I started in high school, I would draw a cross and I would write Ruth underneath. Her name was Martha Ruth Elkins. And I just think before every game, it's a reminder. And it's a reminder that she's watching and she's cheering you on always. Hmm.
3: So she just wanted to watch you throw baseball.
5: That's it. She was like, just wind it up one time, and she loved it. But that's the love she had for our family and for all our grandchildren.
3: That's a beautiful story.
6: Yeah.
3: Emerson, this is wonderful as always, man. Thank you for spending some time and for being such a gentleman about it.
5: Appreciate it, guys.
6: And no more graphics.
3: No more graphics. Yeah.
0: That's Mariners starter Emerson Hancock. We'll come back, coming your way right after this.
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6: Well, big thanks to everyone involved in this one. Nick Davila, also Emerson Hancock. Big thanks to him as well. As we get ready for the pregame show, it's the Mariners and the Guardians. Mariners looking for a series win. We have the pregame show with Shannon coming up next.
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18: Holy smokes, he did it!
17: Mariners baseball. 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
18: 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Right field. 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
19: Well, good morning from Cleveland. The skies have cleared. We see far fewer clouds than we have seen in the first couple of games here, and it should be a beautiful day for baseball. Shannon Dreher coming to you live from the Western Washington Toyota broadcast booth, where we're getting set to bring you all of the action as the Mariners take on the Guardians with a series win on the line. Emerson Hancock to get the ball today after an adjustment with the rotation was made yesterday. He was originally scheduled to piggyback with Logan Gilbert last night, but it was determined an extra day of rest would do a few of the starters some good. Emerson, for that matter, already had an extra day rest in the piggyback yesterday, so that arm should be refreshed. On the other side, Gavin Williams, who has been extremely good for the Guardians, to take the ball. The Mariners come into the day with a record of 42-42. They are just a half game up on the Rangers right now. Rangers come into Cleveland. They'll follow the Mariners here after the Mariners leave.

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Please try again later. 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

Restrictions. 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We're sorry. 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We're sorry. 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We're sorry. 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We're sorry. 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We're sorry. 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We're sorry. 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We're sorry. 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We're sorry. 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We're sorry. 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We're sorry. 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

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Due to content restrictions, this stream is not available in your area right now. 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Please try again later. 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We're sorry. 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We're sorry. 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

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We're sorry. 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

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We're sorry, due to content restrictions, this stream is not available in your area right now. 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

sorry. 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Please try again later. If you feel this is an error, please try again later. 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We're sorry. 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We're sorry. 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We're sorry. 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
We're sorry.

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We're sorry, due to content restrictions, this stream is not available in your area right now. 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

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We're sorry. 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We're sorry. 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We're sorry. 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We're sorry. 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We're sorry. 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We're sorry. 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We're sorry. 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We're sorry. 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We're sorry. 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We're sorry. 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

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Due to content restrictions, this stream is not available in your area right now. Please try again later. If you feel this is an error, no. 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

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We're sorry, due to content restrictions, this stream is not available in your area right now. 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We're sorry, due

We're sorry. Due to content restrictions, this stream is not available in your area right now. 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We're sorry. 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

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We're sorry. 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We're sorry. 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

your area right now. 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We're sorry, due to content restrictions, this stream is not available in your area right now. 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We're sorry, due to content restrictions, this stream is not available in your area right now. 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

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We're sorry. 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We're sorry. 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We're sorry. 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We're sorry. 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We're sorry. Due to content restrictions, this stream is not available in your area right now. 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We're sorry. Due to content restrictions, this stream is not available in your area right now. 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We're sorry. 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We're sorry. 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We're sorry. 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We're sorry. 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We're sorry. 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

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We're sorry, due to content restrictions, this stream is not available in your area right now. 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We're sorry, due to content restrictions, this stream is not available in your area right now. 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If you feel this is an error, please enable location services on your device and try again. We're sorry, due to content restrictions. We're sorry, due to content restrictions, this stream is not available in your area right now. 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We're sorry, due to content restrictions, this stream is not available in your area right now. 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

restrictions, this stream is not available in your area right now. 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If you feel this is an error, please enable location services again later. 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We're sorry, due to content restrictions, this stream is not available in your area right now. 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We're sorry, due to content restrictions, this stream is not available in your area right now. 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We're sorry, due to content restrictions, this stream is not available in your area right now. 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We're sorry, due to content restrictions, this stream is not available in your area right now. 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We're sorry, due to content restrictions, this stream is not available in your area right now. 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We're sorry, due to content restrictions, this stream is not available in your area right now. Please try again later. If you feel this is an error, please enable

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If you feel this is an error, please enable location services on your device and try again. 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

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We're sorry. Due to content restrictions, this stream is not available in your area right now. 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We're sorry. 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We're sorry. 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We're sorry. 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

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We're sorry. 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We're sorry. 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We're sorry. 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We're sorry. 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We're sorry. 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We're sorry. Due to content restrictions, this stream is not available in your area right now. 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We're sorry. Due to content restrictions, this stream is not available in your area right now. 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We're sorry. 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We're sorry. 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We're sorry. 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We're sorry. 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We're sorry. 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We're sorry. 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We're sorry. 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We're sorry. 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

restrictions, this stream is not available in your area right now. 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We're sorry, due to content restrictions, this stream is not available in your area right now. 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

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We're sorry. 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

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We're sorry. 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We're sorry. 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

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Due to content restrictions, this stream is not available in your area right now. 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We're sorry. 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We're sorry. 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We're sorry. 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We're sorry. 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We're sorry. 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We're sorry. 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We're sorry. 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We're sorry. 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We're sorry. 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

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We're sorry. We're sorry. 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We're sorry. 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

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We're sorry. 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We're sorry. 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Please try again later. 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We're sorry. 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We're sorry. 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We're sorry. 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

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Due to content restrictions, this stream is not available in your area right now. 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We're sorry. 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We're sorry. 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If you feel this is an error, please enable location services on your device and try again. We're sorry. We're sorry. Due to content restrictions, this stream is not available in your area right now. Please try again later. 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We're sorry. 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We're sorry. 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We're sorry. 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We're sorry. 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

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We're sorry, due to content restrictions, this stream is not available in your area right now. 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We're sorry, due to content restrictions, this stream is not available in your area right now. 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We're sorry, due to content restrictions, this stream is not available in your area right now. 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We're sorry, due to content restrictions, this stream is not available in your area right now. 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

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We're sorry. 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We're sorry. 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We're sorry. 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We're sorry. 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We're sorry. 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Please try again later. If you feel this is an error, we're sorry. 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We're sorry. 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

Enable location services on your device and try again. 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
We're sorry, due to content restrictions, this stream is not available in your

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We're sorry, due to content restrictions, this stream is not available in your area right now. 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We're sorry, due to content restrictions, this stream is not available in your area right now. 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We're sorry, due to content restrictions, this stream is not available in your area right now. Please try again later. If you feel this is an error, please try again later. 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

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We're sorry, due to content restrictions, this stream is not available in your area right now. 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We're sorry, due to content restrictions, this stream is not available in your area right now. 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We're sorry, due to content restrictions, this stream is not available in your area right now. Please try again later. If you feel this is an error,

We're sorry. 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We're sorry. 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We're sorry. 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We're sorry. 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We're sorry. 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We're sorry. 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We're sorry. 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We're sorry. 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Please try again later.

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1: 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We're sorry. 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We're sorry. 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We're sorry. 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We're sorry. 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We're sorry. 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We're sorry. 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

patient services on your device and try again. 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

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Please try again later. If you feel this is an error, please try again later. 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We're sorry. 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We're sorry. 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We're sorry. 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We're sorry. 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We're sorry. 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We're sorry. 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

try again. We're sorry. 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We're sorry. 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We're sorry. 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We're sorry. 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We're sorry. 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We're sorry. 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We're sorry. 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We're sorry. Due to content restrictions, this stream is not available in your area right now. Please try again later. If you feel this is an restrictions, this stream is not available in your area right now. Please try again later. 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We're sorry. 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We're sorry. 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We're sorry. 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

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We're sorry, due to content restrictions, this stream is not available in your area right now. 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We're sorry, due to content restrictions, this stream is not available in your area right now. 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We're sorry right now. Please try again later. If you feel this is an error, please enable location services on your device and try again. We're sorry, due to content restrictions, this stream is not available in your area right now. 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If you feel this is

an error, please enable location services on your device and try again. 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We're sorry, due to content restrictions, this stream is again. We're sorry, due to content restrictions, this stream is not available in your area right now. 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We're sorry, due to content restrictions, this stream is not available in your area right now. Please try again later. If you feel this is an error, please area right now. 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We're sorry, due to content restrictions, this stream is not available in your area right now. 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

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We're sorry. 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We're sorry. 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We're sorry. 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We're sorry. 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We're sorry. 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We're sorry. 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We're sorry. 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We're sorry. 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We're sorry. 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We're sorry. 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We're sorry. 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We're sorry. 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We're sorry. 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We're sorry. 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Please try again later. If you feel this is an error,

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We're sorry. 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Please try again later. If you feel this is an error, please right now. Please try again later. If you feel this is an error, please enable location services on your device and try again. We're sorry. 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We're sorry. 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

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Due to content restrictions, this stream is not available in your area right now. 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We're sorry. 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We're sorry. 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We're sorry. 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We're sorry. 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Due to content restrictions, this stream is not available in your area right now. Please try again later. If you feel

Restrictions. This stream is not available in your area right now. 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

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We're sorry, due to content restrictions, this stream is not available in your area right now. Please try again later. 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We're sorry, due to content restrictions, this stream is not available in your area right now. 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If you feel this is an error, please enable location services on your device and try again. We're sorry, due to content restrictions, this stream is not available in your area right now. Please try again later. If you feel this is an error, please enable location services on your device and try again. We're sorry, due to content restrictions, this stream is not available in your area right now. Please try again later. If you feel this is an error, please enable location services on your device and try again. We're sorry, due to content restrictions, this stream is not available in your area right now. Please try again. Restrictions, this stream is not available in your area right now. Please try again later. If you feel this is an error, please enable location services on your device and try again. We're sorry, due to content restrictions, this stream is not available in your area right now. Please try again later. If you feel this is an error, please enable location services on your device and try again. We're sorry, due to content restrictions, this stream is not available in your area right now. Please try again later. If you feel this is an error, please enable location services on your device and try again. We're sorry, due to content restrictions, this stream is not available in your area right now. Please try again later. If you feel this is an error, please enable location services on your device and try again. We're sorry, due to content restrictions, this stream is not available in your area right now. Please try again later. If you feel this is an error, please enable location services on your device and try again. We're sorry, due to content restrictions, this stream is not available in your area right now. Please try again later. If you feel this is an error, please enable location services on your device and try again. We're sorry, due to content restrictions, this stream is not available in your area right now. Please try again later. If you feel this is an error, please enable location services on your device and try again. We're sorry, due to content restrictions, this stream is not available in your area right now. Please try again later. If you feel this is an error, please enable location services on your device and try again. We're sorry, due to content restrictions, this stream is not available in your area right now. Please try again later. If you feel this is an error, please enable location services on your device and try again. We're sorry, due to content restrictions, this stream is not available in your area right now. Please try again later. If you feel this is an error, please enable location services on your device and try again. We're sorry, due to content restrictions, this stream is not available in your area right now. Please try again later. If you feel this is an error, please enable location services on your device and try again. We're sorry, due to content restrictions, this stream is not available in your area right now. Please try again later. If you feel this is an error, please enable location services on your device and try again. We're sorry, due to content restrictions, this stream is not available in your area right now. Please try again later. If you feel this is an error, please enable location services on your device and try again. We're sorry, due to content restrictions, this stream is not available in your area right now.

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We're sorry, due to content restrictions, this stream is not available in your area right now. 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We're sorry again later. 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We're sorry, due to content restrictions, this stream is not available in your area right now. Please try again later. If you feel this is an error, please enable location services on your device and try again. We're sorry, due to content restrictions, this stream is not available in your area right now. Please try again later. If you feel this is an error, please enable location services on your device and try again. We're sorry, due to content restrictions, this stream is not available in your area right now. Please try again later. If you feel this is an error, please enable location services on your device and try again. We're sorry, due to content restrictions, this stream is not available in your area right now. 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If you feel this is an error, please enable location services on your device and try again. We're sorry, due to content restrictions, this stream is not available in your area right now. 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If you feel this is an error, please enable location services on your device and try again. We're sorry, due to content restrictions, this stream is not available in your area right now. 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If you feel this is an error, please enable location services on your device and try again. We're sorry, due to content restrictions, this stream is not available in your area right now. 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If you feel this is an error, please enable location services on your device and try again. We're sorry, due to content restrictions, this stream is not available in your area right now. 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We're sorry, due to content restrictions, this stream is not available in your area right now. 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If you feel this is an error, please enable location services on your device and try again. We're sorry, due to content restrictions, this stream is not available in your area right now. 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If you feel this is an error, please enable location services on your device and try again. We're sorry, due to content restrictions, this stream is not available in your area right now. 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We're sorry, due to content restrictions, this stream is not available in your area right now. 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

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We're sorry. 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We're sorry. 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We're sorry. 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We're sorry. 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We're sorry. 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We're sorry. 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We're sorry. 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We're sorry. 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We're sorry. 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Please try again later. If you feel this

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We're sorry, due to content restrictions, this stream is not available in your area right now. 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We're sorry, due to content restrictions, this stream is not available in your area right now. 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We're sorry, due to content restrictions, this stream is not available in your area right now. 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We're sorry, due to content restrictions, this stream is not available in your area right now. 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We're sorry, due to content restrictions, this stream is not available in your area right now. 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We're sorry, due to content restrictions, this stream is not available in your area right now. 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We're sorry, due to content restrictions, this stream is not available in your area right now. 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We're sorry, due to content restrictions, this stream is not available in your area right now. 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If you feel this is an error, please enable location services on your device and try again. We're sorry, due to content restrictions, this stream is not available in your area right now. 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We're sorry, due to content restrictions, this stream is not available in your area right now. 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We're sorry, due to content restrictions, this stream is not available in your area right now. 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We're sorry, due to content restrictions, this stream is not available in your area right now. 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We're sorry, due to content restrictions, this stream is not available in your area right now. 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We're sorry, due to content restrictions, this stream is not available in your area right now. 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We're sorry, due to content restrictions, this stream is not

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We're sorry, due to content restrictions, this stream is not available in your area right now. 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We're sorry, due to content restrictions, this stream is not available in your area right now. 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We're sorry, due to content restrictions, this stream is not available in your area right now. 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We're sorry, due to content restrictions, this stream is not available in your area right now. 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We're sorry, due to content restrictions, this stream is not available in your area right now. 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We're sorry, due to content restrictions, this stream is not available in your area right now. 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We're sorry, due to content restrictions, this stream is not available in your area right now. 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We're sorry, due to content restrictions, this stream is not available in your area right now. 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We're sorry, due to content restrictions, this stream is not available in your area right now. 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We're sorry, due to content restrictions, this stream is not available in your area right now. Please try again later. If you feel this is an error,

0: 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We're sorry, due to 10 restrictions, this stream is not available in your area right now. 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We're sorry, due to content restrictions, this stream is not available in your area right now. 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We're sorry, due to content restrictions, this stream is not available in your area right now. 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We're sorry, due to content restrictions, this stream is not available in your area right now. 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We're sorry, due to content restrictions, this stream is not available in your area right now. 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
3: Here's the 2-1. Swung on, line drive, right field, base hit in front of Watson. Cal around third base. He's being waved to throw in home on a couple hops. Cal slides feet first. He is safe. Mitch Garver, RBI base hit, and the Mariners are on the board. 1-0 Mariners.
4: Mariners starting the

0: Day with that run in the second inning, Mitch Garver picking up the RBI single to plate Cal Raleigh. Mariners off to a good start in this one. They would get one in the second, two in the third. They'd get their fourth run in the sixth, taking a 4-1 lead into the eighth inning. Unfortunately, that's where it would fall apart for them. They fall 6-5 today to the Cleveland Guardians. Curtis Rogers here on the postgame show. Now I'm joined alongside by Mariners analyst Charlie Furbush. And Charlie, obviously the big one, the big story in this one is the end of game and the bullpen usage deployed by the Mariners to get it to the final three outs, which unfortunately they never got to because the game ended in the top of the ninth. But you had Emerson Hancock getting lifted with one out to go in the sixth. They bring in Edward Bizzardo to get that one out. And then in the seventh, they use Spire. And then they turn to Michael Rucker, who is not a typical high-leverage arm that the Mariners use. And then also Josh Simpson in the same inning. Again, another atypical high-leverage arm that they use. And unfortunately, that's where it got away from the Mariners today in that eighth inning. What did you make of the Mariners' decision to go with their high-leverage arms right away after Hancock was pulled in the sixth, especially with Bizzardo only being used for the one out?
1: Yeah, I don't think it's necessarily the worst idea at that point in the game. You know, you have a lead and you're trying to preserve the lead. And obviously using your main bullpen guys early in the game, I think you don't want to always have to do that. And you want to kind of save them for the late innings if you can. But knowing that where your bullpen's at and where the game is at, what outs are going to be the most important to get, sometimes you got to call on those guys early. So obviously going to Bizzardo and then Spire, setting yourself up for ideally a win. And then, you know, the eighth inning kind of fell apart. And I think that's where, when you look at it just from, you know, the manager trying to figure out who to put in the right time. And I've said this time and time again, and you'll see this throughout the entire season, and it'll happen again, where a manager is going to be challenged and he's going to have to figure out who's the best guy to put in this situation, right? And do I want to go to my horses early, right?
0: Yeah.
1: You know, do you flip the script and say, oh, well, what if we brought Rucker in for the last out for Hancock and then let these guys finish in the late innings, right? And have Spire and Bizzardo later. So I think these are things that you always go through. You try to do the best you can to work with what you got. And unfortunately, it didn't work out. And I'm not really upset at the move, knowing that the Mariners are winning. And I think that you're also looking at it going, oh, okay, well, we have a 3-run lead. You know, we have a little bit of a cushion here. So even if there is a little bit of you know, not good performance today, we can still survive it. But Cleveland just did a good job of putting the bat in the ball and coming up with big hits when they needed to.
0: Yeah, in that eighth inning, Cleveland sending 10 batters to the plate. Inning started with their 6, 7, 8, 9 guys starting the inning. It was Brian Rocchio who led off the thing with a single. Then Engel walked, Schneeman with a single, and then they got an out with Bailey. Stephen Kwan walks, Bizzana. He pops out to short, and then things really fell apart with the DeLauder RBI single and then Hoskins, the 2-run double. That broke the backs of the Mariners today as they fall 6-4 today, or 6-5, I should say, in the series finale against the Cleveland Guardians. Charlie, in your career, you have been on, I would imagine, quite a few long flights and flights that, you know, have been cheery, but a flight like

0: a little bit more ground over the last six games. But what are these road trips like, especially in the series finale, as disappointing as today was? What is it like with the guys as they head home today?
1: Yeah, you know, in the clubhouse, it's going to be pretty somber. You know, it's going to be, oh, man, that was a, you know, felt like you had the game and it just fell apart. And, you know, obviously on the road where then the closer comes in and they're there and they close it. We score some runs. We feel like you're coming back. And unfortunately, the Mariners do not, you know, get it done today. And you walk in that clubhouse and you can feel it and you know that that wasn't a fun one at all. And knowing that you got a 5-hour flight home and you got to get back on the horse again tomorrow. So, I think the good teams do a really good job of flushing it. They also do a good job of picking each other up. So, I wouldn't be surprised if the leaders of this team, Cal, JP, Naylor, all go up to Rucker and Simpson and say, you know, you're good, man. Like, don't worry about it. This is going to be okay. And I think that, you know, with the experience of this team and roster, this is just going to be a game that is not going to feel good, but it's going to give you a bunch of more perspective too, because you've kind of been in one way, shape or form, lucky that the American League has kind of been down this year. And now today, this is the first day in quite some time, you are not in first place anymore. So I would say there also is going to be a sense of urgency that sets in, not just from, you know, individual, but it's going to be collective and everyone can feel it, knowing that we kind of still are searching for our identity, our momentum to kick in, to really be the team we know we can be. So as I tell everyone that is a Mariner fan, just as much as I am, you know, keep believing in this team. This team has talent and it's still early in the year that we've seen it time and time again, where when things start clicking, they go on a run and we flip the script and the Mariners win this back to back series. We're sitting here talking about something completely different. And I still believe with this pitching staff, with the roster and how it's built, I think the bats will continue to show up and be a force to be reckoned with. It just today was just a little bit. And honestly, if you think about the last month, it's just been a little down. But, you know, when it's the end of June now. Now things are turning. And as what do they say? You're a native. They say the summer starts July 5th. Is that what it is?
0: Pretty much, yeah.
1: Right? So, yeah, exactly. Hopefully it starts a little earlier for the Mariners.
0: Well, yeah, July 5th is a week from today. And the Mariners entering their final homestand of the season's first half prior to the All-Star break with three against the Angels, three against the Blue Jays, or four against the Blue Jays, I should say. Hopefully things do pick up for them before they head out on their final road trip of the season's first half. But disappointing day at the ballpark. Mariners losing to the Guardians 6-5. Let's head to the Progressive Field clubhouse now. Hear from today's DH, Cal Raleigh. 1-for-3 today. Had a pair of walks, but obviously not in a great mood after this one, falling 6-5 today. Let's hear from the Mariners DH, Cal Raleigh.
2: Kyle, you guys, you get four runs today, but it just feels like there were some runs left out on the field there. What did it feel like in the dugout?
3: We did a good job early. You know, thought we came out with a good game plan, run some really good bats. But you know, we gotta keep the foot on the gas. I think that's the story of the game there. You know, can't let off. I think you know, we gotta play a full nine. You know, come to the field ready to compete for 2-3 hours a day and not an hour and a half. So I think that's kind of what I saw.
4: How do you guys turn the page after this one? One of the tougher losses you guys have had this season.
3: You move on. You know, once you leave this locker room, it's over. But you know, we got to learn from it. We got to put together better nines than we're doing right now. You know. Like I said, I think we're doing a good job of getting guys on base, of you know, starting out pretty relatively good, or you know, vice versa on the back half. But it's just, you know, those aren't full nines. To me, you got to play all nine innings as hard as you can, a lot of energy, and then find a way to scrap and claw, because you know, you never know when you might need that extra one, or that's the extra insurance is going to help, and that's kind of what I'm saying.
4: Is that the frustrating part of the past couple weeks? Just it seems like you've created a ton of traffic, but again, 2-for-14 with runners in scoring position today.
3: Yeah, frustrating, but you know, we just got better. I mean, myself included. we all got to do a better job of

0: just executing with people on base and being, you know, mentally disciplined, mentally tough enough to be able to come through in those moments. It's not going to be handed to you, but, you know, if it's easy, everybody would do it. So.
1: Is it surprising, though, a little bit? I mean, you guys are a pretty veteran team for the most part, that you are struggling to put full nine innings together. Or is that just part of the season at times?
0: I think guys want to come through. I think we're doing the work. Guys are playing hard. We're doing that part right. But I think the tough part about baseball is, you know, you got to be disciplined enough in those situations to come through. And right now, I think that's what's lacking. It's just, you know, that discipline to stay in the middle of the field and not get too big, and, you know, to sacrifice yourself as a hitter sometimes and do what's best for the team. And I think we all could do a better job of that. And like I said, myself included in that.
2: Is it something you guys regroup and just talk about, or something that everybody already knows at this point?
0: Yeah, you know, we're going to keep pounding away on it. I thought, you know, relatively hit a few balls hard, and they got caught over this road trip with runners in scoring position. Can look back to a couple times in Pittsburgh that happened, and, you know, even tonight, I thought JP hit that ball pretty decent to short, but, you know, no excuses. You know, we didn't get it done, and, you know, we got to find a way to get better, and I think that's that tough, disciplined part of, you know, giving yourself up in those at-bats and trying to, you know, be stubborn to what you're trying to do.
1: It's kind of just, you just have to keep playing, right? You can't just, like, it's not about a meeting or anything, just keep playing and keep grinding through it, and that it's going to come.
0: Yeah, I mean, listen, this is a tough league. There's 29 other teams out there that are wanting to beat us every day, so we got to bring it every day, and nobody's going to feel sorry for us. You know, we can't keep, you know, getting our head down or feeling bad for ourselves. We have to make that adjustment, and it's a tough league, you know. It requires a lot out of you, and you know, it's going to test you at times, and I think right now is one of those times, and you know, how we respond to it is going to be a big indicator of, you know, what the rest of the season looks like.
1: I think we've talked so much about the bigger picture of where you're at as a record, where you're at in the standings, where you guys want to get to, but does the focus just have to be the nine innings in front of you every day to kind of get past that whole concept of where you're at and start focusing on where you're going a little bit more? I mean, because it seems like that's been the focus so much this year.
0: Yeah. Again, I think it's just, I think you look at it like a sprint. You know, it's not a marathon. You know, we got to take it one game at a time. You know, we got to win that game today. You know, we can't get satisfied with one win or with a couple of good innings. We have to, you know, keep pushing on the gas and keep going to, you know, you don't got any more to give. And I think this group is very capable of that. I've seen it before. You know, it's just going to be, you know, a matter of when it's going to happen. And, you know, I think we're going to make the adjustments sooner rather than later.
3: That was Cal Raleigh down in the clubhouse following the 6-5 loss today to the Cleveland Guardians. You can obviously hear it in his voice. You can hear it in the background of Cal talking to the media there. But obviously a disappointing day at the ballpark for the Mariners as they fall below 500 and also are now trailing the Texas Rangers in the American League West. When Charlie and I return here on the postgame show, we'll hear Dan Wilson's comments following this one. We'll also get you set for the homestand, which starts tomorrow against the division rival LA Angels. Hopefully the Angels can provide some chicken soup for the soul here over the next 4 days, three games in those 4 days. We will discuss all that coming your way next. Mariners fall 6-5 to the Guardians. 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
15: Emerson, ready, delivers. Swung on, skied right center field. Robles ranging back. He's just in front of the track. Now Julio calls him off on the track, makes the catch, and Emerson Hancock, with the bases loaded, nobody out, he just allows one run.
3: Emerson Hancock, a nice day for him. 5 2/3 innings pitch, 5 hits, 1 run, 3 walks, 6 strikeouts, 97 pitches today. He was a really, really good thing going for the Mariners today. And also, Charlie, you wanted to make sure we give him credit for the double play he was part of. The routine 3-1-5 double play, as we always see.
16: The routine, exactly. Well, first off, pitchers are athletes, okay? We get a bunch of flack for being like, oh, you're a non-athlete. You're a non-athlete. So just the stellar play, way to cover position, and then turn around and fire an absolute bullet to third. Yeah. Just a bang, bang play. I mean, you saw the smile on Hancock's face, too, like, ha-ha, that one feels good.
3: Yeah, Emerson Hancock, really good day pitching also in the field. Unfortunately, though, after he left, the bullpen could not keep the Guardians off the board as the Mariners fall 6-5 today in the series finale. A man who was in charge of a lot of those bullpen decisions today, that'd be manager Dan Wilson. Let's head to the Progressive Field Clubhouse now, hear from the Mariners skipper.
17: A tough ball game today. Tough way to end the road trip. You know, I thought the way Logan pitched, or Emerson pitched today, you know, had a lot of traffic kind of early on, got out of some jams and really threw the ball well, you know, get some key outs, making, you know, a couple of defensive plays, you know, he himself and then behind him, and you know, just I thought he did a tremendous job to get us through. I thought offensively, we put some runs on the board early and continued to create traffic and get some hits to get him in. Just that eighth inning, not able to close that out and continued to fight there in the ninth off of their guy after our closer and put up some good at-bats again. Weren't able to get it, and it's a tough one to take. Get back home and regroup tomorrow and get ourselves on a roll and get going.
1: Dan, you went with non-leverage guys there in the eighth. Obviously, Ferrer was not available, but was Bizardo limited? Because you only gave him one out, and then he didn't bring him back out there.
17: Yeah, I mean, Jose was down today, and with where it landed and getting Bizardo in the game, it was time to get Spire in there, and that made it a little bit difficult there in the eighth. But, it's a tough one to swallow there and to not be able to get out of that inning and to push hard to lead throughout the game. It's a tough way to go. But regroup tomorrow.
2: With Emerson at 98 pitches, it's obviously a pretty high workload. Was there any thought to keeping him out there to try to finish the six if you were only going to be able to use Bizardo?
17: Yeah, I mean, I think we talked about it, but he was at, where he was in his pitch count, just where we were in the batting order, just felt like that was the place to get Bizardo and get him in the game. I thought he did a great job to slam the door there and get us back in the dugout. We had a chance and just weren't able to convert today.
1: And given where your relievers are at, and some of them have been dinged up throughout the season, are you not comfortable pushing anybody for multiple, like a three plus or anything right now, or where are you at with that concept?
17: Our guys, they want the ball, and we'll give them the ball when we can and when they want it. And some guys are available for one pluses and some aren't. We just go and make adjustments as we go. That's where we're at right now. And these guys, when they take the ball, are outstanding. It's just a tough one to take today.
2: Is there any thought to go to Munoz there once the jam was already created, getting Mooney in there early?
17: I mean, Mooney's, he's more of our ninth inning guy, and we want to get to him there, and we just weren't able to, like I said, weren't able to get the door closed on that eighth inning, it's tough.
1: Dan, beyond the limited bullpen, you guys had so many opportunities to add to the – you get four, but you probably should have had about five or six given the amount of traffic you had on bases. It's just, yeah. I feel like you let some – slip away.
17: I mean, I think today was much better. I think in terms of at bats, getting guys in, getting the traffic in. You can always do better. We can always improve. I thought all in all, it was a better day offensively for us. I think we'll continue to get better and begin to take more of those opportunities and convert them.
2: With Rucker and Simpson, just what did you see in those moments that kind of led them to get traffic and lead to a lot of?
17: Yeah, I mean, it's a combination, some hits and some base on balls and it looked like we were going to get out of that. Getting the pop up there for Simpson was huge with one out, almost getting a chance to get out of that inning and DeLauder being able to get the count in his favor and get that ball through the middle. That brought Huskins to the plate.
3: That was the skipper, Dan Wilson, following today's loss to the Guardians. This is the Alaska Airlines Mariners postgame show, brought to you by the official airline of your Seattle Mariners. Curtis Rogers and Charlie Furbush here with you. And Charlie, again, you can't get over how this game ended with the five runs in the eighth inning. Just kind of big picture right now, Mariners back under 500. Also, trailing the Texas Rangers, when you are in that clubhouse, when you're in that bullpen, when you're just fighting through it every single day like this, which do you think matters more right now to these guys? Is getting back to having a winning record or getting atop the AOS? I get that it's only June 28th when you look at the grand scheme of things, and I get that some people are like, it's you're looking at the standings now in June. We're not even to July yet, but I imagine seeing both those things every day and just kind of counting on yourself being in first place and counting on yourself having a winning record, that probably goes a long way, where it's like, all right, we're a good team. But after this, where you lose both of those things, like, that's going to be a really tough blow to take.
16: Yeah, and knowing that it happened all in one day and now knowing what you need to do to get back there, it certainly is an interesting place they find themselves. They haven't been here in, you know, arguably all season. Once they grabbed a hold of first place, they've been sitting in first for quite some time and watching the rest of the division dwindle away. But unfortunately, now they have caught up and the Rangers overtaking them. It's certainly a tough situation, but I would say internally you're looking at it saying, I mean, yeah, they kind of go hand in hand, first place in the division over 500, but I would say getting over 500 in one way is going to be more important right now, because you can't win the division today, right? There's a lot of games left, but knowing that you're going to need in every, it's just going to be really weird if there's going to be a team in the playoffs this year that's under 500. It doesn't seem like it's
3: kind of looking
16: way.
3: Like that could be the case in the American League.
16: I mean, yeah. I'm hopeful that it's not, you know, so, but I think that's the thing. It's like, it's going to be really difficult to sit here and say, oh, we can play 500 baseball and be a playoff winning team. And then, you know, conversely, you hear what Cal said, and Cal's like, well, this is when we're being tested right now. And I think how we handle this and how we come out of it will be a really good, you know, insight and maybe some foreshadowing to how the team's going to be this year. And if they can withstand this rough stretch and get through it and come out on the other side relatively unscathed and then push the gas pedal and really take this team to the next level, then it's all worth it, right? It's all worth this, you know, part of the season where, and man, that's where I think looking at it right now, I think just trying to, you know, you and I were talking about perspective earlier and, you know, how that goes a long ways. And I just, you know, look at it saying, oh, wow, it would be really, it's really nice that this isn't happening at the end of September. And
3: correct,
16: it's just like all, you know, crashing down. So I think it gives you this sense of, wow, we can handle adversity. We have been here before. We can get through it, right? And I think that when you sit inside that clubhouse and everyone looks at each other and knows what's ahead, and we all know how important it is to do our job, and you hear it time and time again, like, you know, you're an individual amongst a team, but you have to go on there and execute and do your job. So, and ideally, if everyone does their job, the Mariners are going to win. So it's just going to be a tough thing to kind of navigate, but I think good teams are going to deal with adversity, and it's how you come out on the other side as to how good you really will be.
3: It's funny because it's not necessarily the exact point that it was a year ago, but this series kind of reminds me of where the Mariners were feeling after they got swept by the Yankees. It was the second to last series of the first half a year ago, and the final game of that series was the game in which Brian Wu took a no-hitter, I think, into the eighth inning, and they had a five-run lead and ended up losing that game in 10 innings, 6-5. And obviously everybody, you know, had some strong reactions after that one, for sure. But then they followed it up with their best series of the year, at least in terms of offensive output, where they scored, I want to say, 35 runs in three games against the Tigers to finish off the first half. The bats were looking amazing, and they, you know, put a hurting on a team that ended up being in the playoffs. So not to say that that's going to happen here against the Angels or even the Blue Jays, but it does go to show how quickly momentum can change over the course of a baseball season.
16: That is the truest statement all day, right? It can happen so fast, and it can happen over the course of three games, as you just mentioned. You know, and I think that there is some optimism and positivity to look at even from this game today, right? Mm-hmm. You just look at it from the offensive side of things. Yes, I'm going to say it's not good when you leave 14 guys on base, but then conversely also don't score. You go 2-for-14 with runners in scoring position. So you had a lot of action today, right? You put the ball in play. You made things happen. You've moved guys along the bases, but you're just not converting. So it tells me that they're really close. So if you, you know, this game could look a lot different if you, you know, knock in a couple more hits in the right time, score some runs, break it open. So, but knowing that this is what we haven't seen 13 hits in a while, right? It's been kind of these lower hitting affairs. And if this is just a perfect glimpse into the Mariners collectively hitting the ball the way they should be and then moving the guys around and then cashing in when they can and hitting the ball the other way. A perfect at bat today was Mitch Garver in the first inning. Said, you know, this is going to be a tough at bat for me. You know, Williams is going to go hard. He's going to throw this nasty, nasty sweeper away from me, but I got
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18: ABC News, I'm Mike Dubusky. Top Israeli leaders now say IDF forces are carrying out.
16: It's like, get your opportunity and in that at bat, go get it done. Same thing. If you're in the bullpen, you have one job. Get in there, throw strikes, try and get it done. And I think when you do it collectively, when everyone feels it and believes it and knows that you're on the right path, that's when like the magic happens. That's when, you know, things start getting really, really exciting internally.
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10: Swung on, roped down the right field line. It is down. It's a fair ball rolling to the corner. Brings up Chalk. Julio around second base. He's being waved. He turns on the Jets. Watson throws it in. The cutoff throw home. Julio slides. He's safe. The Mariners have another RBI double by Josh Naylor. Julio scores all the way from first. It's 2-0 Mariners.
3: Mariners putting up a crooked number in the third. They led 3-0 after three. They were up 4-1 after six. And that is where they would do most of their damage today, unfortunately. Cleveland would respond with five in the eighth inning today. And that is how this game was decided, with Cleveland beating the Mariners 6-5 today. Mariners dropped 2 of 3 from the Guardians. Curtis Rogers and Charlie Furbush with you. We spoke a little bit ago about Emerson Hancock's day. Let's take a listen to the Mariners starting pitcher following his performance.
2: There were quite a few jams, especially early in this one. Just how good did it feel to kind of move past the previous two and have the effectiveness that you did today?
11: Yeah, I mean, I just think all I tried to do was try to slow everything down and continue to execute pitches and just kind of keep that, you know, the main thing, the main thought. And I thought some of the pitch calls by Garver were great, just because had a couple misses on some pitches, but, you know, we stuck with them, able to make them in the right spots, and, you know, we were able to get out of those jams.
1: They're kind of pesky, aren't they? They seem to always find ways to get on base. They're tough to strike out. I mean, like, it just seems like that it's tough to work through that lineup that way.
11: Yeah, you always know that going in. Pitched against them a couple times. They kind of never really give in. I think leadoff guy got on, what, innings 2 through 5, so it was always, you know, they're putting pressure on you, making you make your pitches, and yeah, it's kind of the lineup.
2: How much did you take away from your outing against them in March coming into this one, maybe the good that you were able to execute back then?
11: Yeah, I think looking back, kind of some stuff is moving a little bit differently, but at the same time, you knew it was going to be a very left-handed, heavy lineup. So just knowing, you know, where we wanted to go, what was kind of the options we wanted to play with, and just kind of go off of that.
1: You turned the double play there. Could you hear them yelling three, or did you know he was going to try and go to third on that?
11: Just saw it out of the corner of my eye. You know, that's one of the plays where in college, you know, we kind of practice a good bit of covering, making sure you're looking at third. Kind of saw where he might want to go, and he had been aggressive a lot in the game. And once I saw he was going, just trying to put a good throw, and, you know, JP had a great just a swipe tag to be able to kind of put it on him, and, you know, we're able to get him there.
2: How tough was it for the day, a very productive day for you, ending on that walk there in the sixth inning?
11: Yeah, that's the one. That's the one that is frustrating. You want to do everything you can to finish that inning for our bullpen, for our team. At the end of the day, it was a pitch you're fully committed in, fully convicted in. It just didn't happen. And I think it's a lot to learn from that inning. And, you know, probably had some chances, could have made some better pitches early on. And it just didn't happen. But you don't want to put anybody in that position to come in on the runner on.
1: Did you have any hope after you walk in that you might be able to stay in and try and fight your way through it for one more out there?
11: Yeah, you never know. I just think at the time, like sometimes when you see Dan, you don't want to instantly think you're out of the game. So it's just like, make sure, you know, points to the bullpen, and then it's like, you know, job's done. Not the way that you want to finish it, though, for sure.
2: How do you guys turn the page after this one, getting back home, you know, facing an Angels team and everything, just absorbing the sting but moving past it?
11: I mean, yeah, I just think if you just look at it, we did a lot of really good things today. Like, there's a lot of really little things that contributed to positive results. It just didn't go our way there at the end, but it's like anything. You show up tomorrow, you wash this one clean, you get ready to compete, and just kind of keep getting after it.
1: Look, I don't think fans truly understand that's the grind of it all. You just keep going. You know, whether it's good or bad, you have to just keep going and keep playing. You know,
11: yeah, I mean, that's part of it. You know, this team, we fight, and I just think it's all about you know, weathering the storm, continue to grind it out, continue to make the adjustments that you need to make. And if you're going out there and giving your all, giving your best, that's all you can do.
3: That was Mariners starting pitcher Emerson Hancock today following his start. He goes 5 2/3 innings, just gives up the one run, strikes out 6. He's had a lot of success against this Cleveland lineup this year. In nearly 12 innings pitched, so 11 2/3 innings pitched, Hancock has only allowed 5 hits, 1 run. And because his first start this year, he went 6 no-hit innings against Cleveland. That was all the way back in the opening homestand. So shout out to Emerson Hancock, really pitching well against Cleveland this year. Let's take a look at the Chevy Silverado scoreboard of all the day's action in Major League Baseball. Obviously, the biggest one, that would be the Rangers sweeping the Blue Jays, completing a 4-game sweep. Jared Kelnick scoring the game the go-ahead run as a pinch runner, scored from second base on a pass ball. So the Rangers with a 3-2 victory over the Blue Jays today. Nationals beat the Orioles 6-4. Elsewhere in the American League West, you have the Astros with a 7-5 victory over the Tigers. Everything is very, very tight in the American League West right now, with the Rangers now leading the Mariners by a half game. You've got the Astros trailing the Rangers by just a game. They're trailing the Mariners by a half game. The A's are within 2 of the division lead. Heck, even the Angels at 36-49 are just 6.5 back of the division lead. So everything very much up in the air as the calendar is pointing towards July. Also in Major League Baseball, the Cardinals with a 2-1 victory over the Marlins. Royals with the 5-4 win over the White Sox here. Twins with a 3-2 victory over the Rockies. Cubs get the 4-3 win in extras over the NL Central leading Brewers. Also, Pirates with a 9-4 win over the Reds. Going on right now, Dodgers leading the Padres 4-1 at Petco Park, and the Giants with a 3-1 lead over the Braves in the bottom of the 8th from Oracle Park in San Francisco. And then Sunday Night Baseball will get underway in a little over an hour. Yankees and Red Sox from Fenway Park. You can catch that one on NBC. Whether tackling the trails or this weekend's chores, Chevy Silverado and Silverado HD built to take on the Northwest win or return on the postgame. Charlie and I will preview this upcoming homestand as the Mariners take on the Angels tomorrow night for a 3-game series. That's coming your way next on the postgame on the NC Machinery Mariners Radio Network.
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21: The 3-2 to Julio. Swung on, bounding ball. It's over arm strike. This will be a tough play. Bazzano charges. He falls. Julio is safe at first base. An RBI infield base hit. A run scored, all on the legs of Victor Robles. It's 4-1 Mariners.
3: Mariners getting their fourth run of the day. They snap a 13-game streak of scoring three runs or less. With that run crossing home plate, they would get a fifth in the ninth inning. Fortunately, they would fall a run short today, losing it 6-5 to the Cleveland Guardians. Curtis Rogers and Charlie Furvish here for just a few more moments on the postgame show. The Mariners come home for a 6-game homestand, beginning with three against the Angels on Monday. It's also the first of three chances to score a Cal Raleigh Funko Pop collectible this week. First 10,000 fans through the gates on Monday, Tuesday, and also Thursday will receive one. You have got the opener, the series opener against the Angels is tomorrow. You've got George Kirby taking on Ryan Johnson. Tuesday, Brian Wu against Jose Soriano. Soriano's actually had a pretty good year for the Angels. Day off Wednesday. Interesting mid-series day off. You've got some World Cup action that would have made things a little too chaotic in the Soto area. So the Mariners are taking the day off on Wednesday. And then Thursday, the series finale, Bryce Miller against Walbert Urena. Charlie, you couldn't ask for a better opponent, at least in order to get right. You've got the Angels, who are in last place in the American League West. 36-49 is their record. Got to take care of business here.
4: Yeah, and it is one game at a time, and that's all you can do. Like Cal said, just go out there and leave it all on the field and prepare the best you can. But as we sit here, Curtis, this should be a sweep series, right? Like, just come back to life here, show everyone who's boss in the AL West, and put the Angels where they need to be, right in the bottom of the AL West. Because they, as we talked about, they feel almost like the Rockies, just a team that isn't really doing much to try and compete. And knowing that now that Trout is hurt and you got a bunch of guys kind of just putting a team together, and it just feels like an opportunity right now that's kind of just fell right into the Mariners' lap and says, hey, go take care of business against the Angels, get things started, and really take this team to the next level.
3: Yeah, big series coming up here starting tomorrow as the Mariners head home. That is going to do it for us here on the postgame show. We got a lot of people to thank for today's broadcast. For Gary Hill, Shannon Dreyer, and the board op trio of Brady Robick, Michael Strite, Nathan Gemmett, I'm Curtis Rogers. 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

0: Start the show with that, and then Sherry would get all mad and talk about how much she hated Nicolas Cage.
1: Oh, she hated Nick Cage, yeah.
2: Why?
0: I don't know. I bring her up, you know, just, you always like to tease her, like, every 3 minutes. And I would just mention his name just randomly in anything, and then she would just go off. And like, I think was she menopausal or something? Like,
3: okay, that? You can't do that.
0: What do you mean?
3: You can't do
0: that. That's a medical condition.
3: You can't just assume somebody's.
0: I mean, in the best way. That we have a. Don't we have. Isn't our governor or somebody going to do something about menopause?
3: Yeah, but.
0: Too late for Sherry.
3: This is where you say, just kidding.
0: I'm kidding. She doesn't even work here anymore. I was texting her the other day. I sent her some stuff. Man, she is the unscripted Sherry.
3: Uncensored.
1: I love her. Oh, my God. Yeah. She's so funny.
0: Yeah. Well, you want to do a radio show?
1: Ah, sure.
0: Let's do a radio show. There we go. That's how most of the shows here in Cairo start. Michael's Casino Resort text line 1-888-973-5476. Big birthday coming up. Everybody gonna get ready? Go crazy on the. Big 4th of July? Big plans?
3: Yes.
0: Don't feel it like they felt it back in 1976. So you look at 1976. So we came out of Watergate. Right? We came out of Vietnam. We also came out of the inflation was bad. But it wasn't getting too bad yet. We had beaten back the oil crisis. And Americans needed something to celebrate. We had the Concorde took off from New York. That was big.
3: Nice.
0: Oh, we got the Seahawks in Washington. Uh-huh. And Tampa Bay got a football team. Generally, there was a sense of reset for the American people heading into 1976 and the bicentennial. Local towns were painting fire hydrants like colonial soldiers. Yeah. There were flags everywhere. Everybody was getting ready, even though, you know, there were still some problems, but you didn't have left and right as strong. You still had members of Congress and Senate going out to lunch and dinner. They had a thing called a ice cream social. It would normally happen around the hottest time of the year in Washington, D.C. All the senators and congressmen and congresswomen and would wear either seersucker suits or something very light, and they would all have ice cream together. Because it was very hot and humid at that time. And there was general civility between the people that were there in Washington making laws. You could watch various individuals on David Brinkley's show. And during the commercial break, as the cameras pulled out to a wide shot, you could see them laughing and hitting each other's knee. In fact, a little name dropping here. When I lived in Virginia, one time I got on the train, I sat next to Joe Biden, who was a senator at the time. And I said to him, I said, Senator, why is it that you guys can argue about something while you're on the air? But I see as their cameras going away, you guys are laughing. And he said, yeah, you know, listen, I'm buddies with a lot of these people. We're friends with these people. And, you know, I might disagree and, you know, we'll battle it out. But, you know, in the end, when the bell rings, you know, we shake hands and we go back to neutral corners. But later on, we, you know, we're here trying to do the people's work. That's what Senator Biden said to me. Things changed dramatically in the United States. And when I asked Slade Gordon, the late, great Slade Gordon, why, he said redistricting was the real problem. Because when you win with 70% of the votes, you don't care about the other 30. You don't give a rip what that other guy or that other gal is saying. When you dominate and don't have to necessarily represent the other side is nothing more than annoyance. So you have just diametrically opposed forces meeting in one place, representing a hybrid majority or a supercharged majority. And that's why you don't see any compromise. And that's why you see these death matches that occur. And there's not an inch given on either side. And the use of profanity and the disrespect publicly shown. Now, of course, that goes way back. They called John Adams a hermaphrodite and a midget. They were often accusing each other of, being unfaithful and having various, sexually transmitted diseases, but it wasn't often spoken there on the floor or in the Senate. Things were pretty nasty now, really nasty. So I don't know how much of the celebration will take place for the fact that most people, not most people, about 57% are saying they are somewhat patriotic. But then a great number of people also see the flag as a symbol of oppression. And they don't like what America stands for. And they point to the founding of this great country, and they mock and despise the founding fathers. So I thought I'd do a little bit of research for you and share with you what I found. And I'll have it for you after a sip of coffee, a brief. My mouth is kind of.
3: You know what else people were doing during the bicentennial?
0: Getting it on.
1: You want to tell the story of your dad?
0: Yes, very quickly. That I took my dad out to dinner at Metropolitan Grill one night, and he was he liked his vodka martinis, and he by his third one, he's like, you know, hey Michael, one of their shots is worth two of mine, so I'm pacing myself, which I never understood. Like, what is he just downing an entire bottle while everybody else is at half a bottle? Anyway, he's three sheets in. And I said to him, hey, well, you know, any regrets, anything you look back on and you just, you know, as your life is kind of coming to the end here, anything you wish you'd done differently or just what's something you think back to? Like, God, I made a terrible mistake or I should have done that. I don't have any regrets. It's like Frank Sinatra. I mean, no regrets. I've had a few, but then again, too few to mention, right? Is that the way it goes? I'm like, yeah, that's it. Yeah, I don't have any. I mean, you know. And I just said, okay. So by the fourth, I asked him again, because I noticed he was a little bit more emotional, his Irish Catholic stuff. And that's when he said to me, yeah, all right, there was one, you know, it's not a regret, but, you know, it was at one time, you know, Mrs. Walnow, the wall, the lady lived up the hill, across the street with the driveway, the black tree. You guys rode your bikes up and down. I said, oh, yeah. Yeah, I know her, yeah. Yeah, anyway. She's a pretty gal. I said, yeah, I was five. I don't really remember. I just remember she was tall. Yeah, she had long legs. Anyway, she wanted to, he starts rubbing his face. Yeah, she wanted to have a menage a trois with your mother and I. Yeah. I was like, oh my God. And I didn't want to laugh at him. I just went, really? Really?
3: A what?
0: A menage. Joe, it's French. It's menage a trois. All right? It's French. You know, it means it's a three, you know, three and one. You know, what you get, it's a math thing. Anyway, we didn't, you know, I didn't do it. We had, you know, your mother was like, no, I wasn't going to do that. I said, God, wow, that's crazy. And he said, yeah, hey, it was the bicentennial. People were doing nutty things. That time on, I always felt like, oh, my God, who knew what was going on? The bicentennial minute.
3: You right? Cannot say the word bicentennial now without me thinking of
0: bicentennial
3: dad
0: minute
3: and his menage.
0: What if it was one minute with a Mrs. whatever her name was across the street? I found there's a book, and I'm not getting it yet, but I thought it was really interesting. This guy wrote a book. And he, isn't that amazing? Guy wrote a book. That's the end of the story.
3: Wow.
0: Yeah. I'm going to read a couple of things and you tell me who you think said this. Ready? This is talking about the democracy in America and the state of America. Political parties would prioritize group loyalty over national unity and that this, the republic, that America would end.
3: Who said that?
0: You think it was said recently?
3: No.
0: You're right. That was Washington. Here's George Washington again. Rise in intense political partisanship and the fracturing of the spirit of the document and the country will tear it apart shortly. Washington didn't think it would last very long. Alexander Hamilton grew frustrated because he felt the federal government was too weak. I mean, that wasn't a problem. Missed out on that one, Hamilton. John Adams fell into deep despair and believed that the American public lacked basic civil virtue and moral restraint necessary for
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4: I'm Tom Brock. Police are investigating a violent attack in Seattle. More than 90 shots fired at a South Seattle community center, causing widespread damage and injuring a teenager. Just before 9 p.m. Friday, officers near the Van Asselt Community Center on South Myrtle Street heard dozens of shots fired. When they got to the scene, they found a 15-year-old boy who had been standing near the entrance to the community center. He had been shot in the shoulder and cheek. The gunfire damaged the community center, shattered glass, also hit several cars parked nearby. The dark-colored sedan was last seen headed north on Beacon Avenue South. Anyone with information is asked to call the Violent Crimes Tip Line at 206-233-5000. The mother of a young boy who died in what may have been a tragic case of child abuse in Aberdeen is speaking out, saying the system failed her son. Cairo 7 TV's Jack Bill Yu has the story.
5: Amanda Lynn Servion spent the last 2 years in prison. When she got out, she couldn't find her son, Aiden. He was supposed to be with his father, Jacob Bevins, but he claimed the boy was staying with an aunt in Idaho.
6: Roberta, his aunt, said that she had never met Aiden.
5: Officers questioned Bevins again and got a shocking admission.
6: Jake told him that he had hit his head and he buried him in the yard.
5: Bevins also had custody of their older child, who Servion says never went to school and was emaciated when she got her back.
6: Somewhere somebody should have noticed.
4: 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Overcast skies, lows in the mid-50s expected overnight. Cloudy skies forecast through Wednesday with highs only in the upper 60s. I'm Tom Brock, Cairo News Radio.
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0: Patience. Been around for 51 years. Buggers are the service centers.
1: Buggers. Your timing was off, but that could have been good. The song was right.
0: Sorry, I'm busy. I'm getting ready. Oh, Aaron left.
1: Oh, Aaron.
0: We need Aaron to come back in again. Still talking Mariners.
1: It's all right. We have a special twist. I did tell him to hang out, though.
0: Rye writes, with plenty of firepower, middling results, do you think the Mariners should try to pick up someone at the deadline? Or just trust the process and hope the wins start coming more consistently? That's the question that Rye had for Aaron.
1: Oh.
0: And Aaron is not here. Well, I bet Aaron would say, well, you know, a couple of guys, and he would name a bunch of people that he thinks we should pick up, and then I would have no idea who he's talking about. And then I'd just turn over and go. We go to Jacob. Now, for those people that have been following the show for with any regularity, and it's good to be regular. I just say that right away.
1: Good call.
0: Jacob, I think a couple of years ago, wanted to try his hand, because I said, listen, follow your passion. If it's growing facial hair, do that. But follow your passion. If you love baseball and you get a chance to do some play-by-play here on Cairo Radio, a lot of people have been discovered here at Cairo Radio. And I said, you never know who might hear it. Next thing you know, you could be off and running to the minors, majors, wherever it is.
2: Plenty I should correct there in that detailing of events. I am fairly confident I had no interest in doing play-by-play, and the responsibility was foisted upon me.
0: As we play a little, talk a little bit of baseball, and I think it was 2 years ago?
3: It was 2022, it was 4 years
0: 2022.
3: Ago.
0: 2022, wow, time flies. So you said, hey, give me a chance, just let me come on there. I've been studying the game, and let's take you back. So 2022, here we go, 4 years ago, this is, you're doing your best, here we go.
2: The score, oh, wow, okay, the music goes away. The score is still 2-3. The Astros are batting, and it's the guy, I think his name is Munoz. He's pitching again. Saw him yesterday, and he's done six of them. Just threw a sixth pitch that he's done, and it's the eighth inning. That's what I know.
0: It's really good. There we go. You were nervous. It wasn't fair. We caught you off guard because he has six of those.
2: I presume in 2022 it was an important game of some sort, and so we wanted to update the listeners, but I don't know that they appreciated very much.
1: I have
2: my
1: a
2: relaying. Yeah.
1: Please. When you said six of those, did you mean innings pitched or
2: he had pitched six? He had.

0: Six of those. Did you mean innings pitched or?
1: He had pitched six. He had thrown six pitches.
0: I see.
1: Point.
0: Okay, yeah. Good.
1: That was the. All, I was just looking at the screen and saying what I saw, and they tell you how many pitches. They have a pitch count up.
0: Well, we found out recently.
2: It was also unfair because you couldn't hear any gnat sound. You couldn't hear the crowd, yeah. Just you in the studio. I think you could hear the sound of the dripping, which is the sweat coming off your forehead. Yes. Yeah, what was that, Joe?
0: Well, we found out recently that Jacob has discovered radio broadcasts,
2: yes.
0: And he listens to the Mariners with some sort of regularity.
1: Yeah, it was last season. I was getting back into running, and I was running in the evenings, and I was throwing the baseball games on, and I just found it a very pleasant, you know, slow paced kind of rhythmic thing to
2: much
1: to
2: like
1: have
2: you're
1: on.
2: Running.
1: Well, exactly. Yeah, yeah. I don't want to get too worked up. I'll tire myself out. So, I kind of got into a routine with it, and then it just so happened to be a year that they obviously went as far as they ever have, and got pretty invested in the team, and now I'm sticking with them this year as well. So I'm much more knowledgeable than I certainly.
2: Well,
1: was
2: let's then. Give it a chance. Here we go. Play some music, Aaron. Get into it. This is a Mariners day in Pittsburgh. 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It's Beacon Plumbing, Mariners. In Pittsburgh. Jacob, what do you see?
1: I see. So, okay. I have to start immediately with the caveat, which is that I do know the Mariners players pretty well. I have no idea what's going on with any other team, unfortunately. So, I can't even tell you this batter's first name. He just struck out. George Kirby struck him out. His the back of his shirt says Ozuna. I should let people know what the score is. The score is Padres 2 and the Mariners 1.
0: Padres.
1: Is that... No, sorry. Thank you.
2: That's the Pirates in Pittsburgh. Don't forget Beacon Plumbing. Reminding you, Beacon Plumbing. The ones who call, but your toilets or anything else. It's Beacon Plumbing. Jacob.
1: That's right. George Kirby, he's thrown 46 pitches in the bottom of the fourth, which is, not bad. That's pretty much on pace for what you want to see at this point. They're showing us images of Edgar Martinez, who is in the dugout. He's wearing sunglasses. This is the one thing I will say. My favorite broadcaster is Gary Hill, and he always describes what everybody is wearing, which I will describe to you. Oh, thank you. Yeah, Joe is handing me, so now I can see where the pitches are going.
0: Who's it bat?
1: Oh, thank you. Yes.
2: This portion brought to you by Beacon Plumbing. Beacon Plumbing, mind you, toilets. It's Beacon Plumbing. It's earlier. Jacob,
3: well, has Pittsburgh taking all the Mariners?
1: I'll continue telling you what's going on in the field while also telling you that my mouth is very dry. George Kirby just struck another batter out. His name is something that starts with J, and his last name is Magnum.
2: I feel like I'm there.
1: George Kirby bringing the heat, as they say. Yeah, struck out two batters this inning. That's excellent work. I have no idea what's happened in the game up to this point, except for the score. George Kirby throws a ball. The count, sorry, that was a strike. The count is 0-2, 0-1.
2: Wow. Imagine if you were listening to this while you were running. Rodney, I'm Beacon Plumbing.
1: There's two outs. There's two outs in this inning. Kirby certainly is hoping to get another one, and then
2: hoping for that.
1: That means that would be three up and three down. He's got two strikes, so he's got a good shot at it. If he gets another strikeout, that would be striking out the side, which would be certainly very impressive. Unfortunately, he throws the ball upstairs.
2: What's nice about baseball is the pace of, you know, you listen to the announcers.
1: Yeah,
2: they just let it breathe a little bit more.
1: Oh yeah.
2: Sort of a bit more of a kind of a slower pace than the outside. Is that like, and now you're seeing, showing you an image of somebody with sunglasses on.
1: I will say, so I was trying to listen to the World Cup USA game, and there's another radio station that is carrying it, but all they're carrying is the Fox Sports broadcast. It's not radio broadcasters. it genuinely is mostly dead air because soccer, there's those TV broadcasters are just letting the passes happen. They're not describing them. It was infuriating. I was very bothered by it. So I was perhaps I'm reacting to that. But no, you're right. You can't leave a little bit more space than I'm leaving.
2: That's why Vince Kelly could just talk about other things for a while in the space.

0: face of what you were doing the moments. You have it?
1: You want the play-by-play again?
0: Yeah, here it is. Yes. Yeah, here's a pros for the sound.
2: Yeah, yeah. Thank you.
0: Okay, here we go.
1: By the way, he walked
3: the pitch.
0: Here we go.
2: Unfortunately.
3: Swung on chop just wide of first base foul.
4: Oh, this is the real deal. This is what's happening.
3: Yeah, yeah. So 0-2.
5: That's been interesting because we've seen, of course, Logan Gilbert all of a sudden really go to the fastball, the four-seam, and that was working very well for him his last couple of outings. Bryce Miller can go. He can up the four-seam usage at any time as well and have success. George is the pitcher they feel the best about if he wants to throw everything,
1: Well, that's not fair. They got two.
4: Yeah, that's
6: well, that would have been here. My job.
4: Yeah, I didn't leave him any space. And in your defense.
0: Talk about Kirby wanting to finish him off. Jeez, I couldn't get in the middle.
7: Now you know the rest of the story.
1: Goodness. Well, I definitely heard improvement.
4: Thank you. Yeah,
0: well, he really has.
4: Give me another 4 years. We'll see. We'll check in again.
0: Don't forget, follow your passions. Follow your passion.
1: Thank you, Jacob. Appreciate it.
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8: Buckle Shoe Casino Resort text line 1-888-973-5476. Christopher Columbus sailing the ocean blue, and it was a little sapling at the time, a little teeny tree, little sprout of a tree there in Lakewood. Oh. And then, what's wrong?
9: Nothing. I'm.
8: It lived a good, long, healthy, happy life, and some people started to notice some mushrooms growing down near the base of it, which basically tells you that it's rotted. So it has to be taken down, and the thing was, altogether, not everybody say it the exact same time, I mean altogether, it was. It was 150 feet tall, 80 inches wide.
9: Oof.
8: Massive tree. So the city pays $29,000 to have the thing taken down. The guy that took it down said, "I'll take the wood." Here he is right here. He's the co-founder of Ranger Tree Service.
10: Ever since I was a kid, I noticed this tree. It's one of those where if you drove by in a car, you never looked at it or saw it, but when you rode your bike, you would turn your head and go, "Wow, that's a massive tree." I used to bring all my friends by that were from out of town to see this great big tree. Brought my kids here. Sometimes I just come by and, look to see if it was still here. So, yeah, I've been gawking at this tree for, you know, some 40 years at least. But it is mixed emotions in the days leading up to this. Certainly not happy to see a tree like that.
8: Okay, so that explains how to come down.
10: According to the arborist report, it has red ring rot, which is very, very unpredictable. If it gets into being the person that it is taking the tree down, it makes me feel better than if somebody else was, because
8: I'm getting paid $29,000.
10: We have a business where we are trying to upcycle as much of the local wood as possible. So a tree like this normally would just end up in a firewood pile or at a pulp mill. And this way it can become objects that will live on perhaps longer than the tree was alive, but certainly mean a lot to people who make use of it and their families.
8: Yeah. So what he's going to do, they're going to use whatever pieces they can use. It's quite the tree, 500 years old, 160 feet tall. They're going to cut it and use live edge for tables and chairs and stuff like that. So they paid $29,000 to take it down. I wonder what the value is of the wood. The value of the wood could be like, depending on how much is there and usable, it could be like, what, worth $50,000 or something?
9: More than that, I think.
8: Okay, I'll just throw a number out there. $100,000.
9: I say $150,000.
11: $310,000.
8: All right, let's see. Yeah, the answer is $310,000, wow. Dave. Congratulations. Look at you. Come on up. Thank you for the showcase show.
12: I know my wood. What's so funny about that?
8: Nothing. And then, of course, anytime we can do a story about a tree, we love the fact that a bunch of people got to a city council meeting in Seattle. And this was 2020, and they were the tree singers. They took the mic, and we had the full song. But which one did you like better? Did you like Susan Grant's full song, or did you want them all doing it together?
9: Let's do the partial.
8: Okay, here we go. So they were upset because there was a tree that's going to be taken down. You can imagine what most of these people that are singing look like. Mm-hmm. They're the same people that stand on the street corners with the No King signs and stuff, right? Mm-hmm.
13: Such a lack of life and sound. All that's left is bare, muddy ground. A magnificent tree was murdered. The mighty

0: me.
1: Yes.
0: We ripped it last time because there were like six verses of it.
1: Where was that tree? I wasn't around.
0: I don't know, but there's a hole in the sky now.
2: That

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21: ABC News, I'm Wayne Cabot. In the wars this weekend, new attacks in southern Lebanon by Israel, saying it informed the U.S. in advance of its planned strikes. In the Gaza Strip, a 13-year-old girl is among the four people reported killed in Israeli strikes. Iran has been trading fire with the U.S. this weekend, but a senior administration official tells ABC's Selena Wang that both sides are still talking. Middle America will be sweltering tomorrow and feels like readings in the triple digits. And midweek, the East Coast gets it. New York Governor Kathy Hochul.
22: In many parts of our state, that'll exceed over 100 degrees. And because the overnight temperatures are expected to be still elevated, many New Yorkers will not have the opportunity to really cool down after sunset.
21: Right now, heat warnings are up for Minneapolis, Chicago, Green Bay, Kansas City, and Des Moines. It's the first day of the World Cup knockout round, win or go home, and Canada won, sending South Africa home. This is ABC News. There are now 7 massive wildfires in Utah. That's 200,000 plus acres on fire. The only containment occurring at the Iron Fire, now controlled enough so people can go back home in Eureka, Mammoth, and Silver City. Colorado's governor is mourning 3 firefighters who died in the Snyder Fire, still burning on the border with Utah. A man was dragged out to sea and killed by a crocodile in front of the Marriott Hotel in Puerto Vallarta. Mexican officials recovered the body of the 28-year-old man the next morning. A Texas boy attacked by a shark in the Bahamas credits his brother Jack for keeping him alive.
23: I definitely consider him as my hero as he stopped bleeding and saved my life.
21: 12-year-old Parker Roll says Jack pulled off his own swimsuit and wrapped it around Parker's leg for the 60-mile boat ride to the nearest hospital. The family was on an excursion to swim with sharks and thought they were among normally docile nurse sharks. Then an 8 to 10-foot long reef shark latched onto Parker's leg. I'm Wayne Cabot, ABC News.
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3: I'm Tom Brock. Federal authorities rescued an endangered child from a homeless camp in Olympia last week, and they believe she may have been a victim of sex trafficking. The girl was reported missing in May after disappearing from Mesa, Arizona. The National Center for Missing and Exploited Children shared information with the U.S. Marshals Service, and they found the girl in the homeless encampment known as the Jungle in East Olympia. One camp resident told Cairo 7 News it would not surprise him if prostitution was going on there.
4: Nothing surprises me anymore. It has progressively gotten worse every summer.
3: The FBI says there has been an increasing number of laser attacks on airplanes approaching the Yakima Airport. In just the first 3 months of this year, there have been at least 19 incidents of somebody pointing a bright green laser at pilots flying into Yakima. The FBI says even more incidents may have gone unreported. Shining a laser at a plane is a felony that could lead to a 5-year prison sentence and a fine of up to $250,000. A federal judge sentenced two illegal aliens from Venezuela to 6.5 years in prison each after they stole millions of dollars from bank cash machines using malicious software. The men, ages 36 and 37, were part of a criminal network that hacked ATMs across the country. The DOJ says 96 others were also likely involved. According to the Tacoma News Tribune, in 2024, the group targeted ATMs in Olympia and Seattle. Your Cairo News Radio forecast, overcast skies, lows in the mid-50s overnight, and highs only in the upper 60s. I'm Tom Brock, Cairo News Radio.
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1: Welcome to the Hot Stove Society Show on Cairo Radio. I'm Tom Douglas.
2: I'm Loretta Douglas.
1: And we are here in downtown Seattle at the beautiful Hotel Andra, 4th and Virginia. And we're thankful that you're here. Hopefully you're out there in your garden picking all your stuff. What are you picking right now, Loretta?
2: I'm picking peas right now. My peas are going on right now. Everything is looking beautiful in my garden, I must say.
1: Love that.
2: My potatoes are, plants are huge, and my sunflowers are
1: huge. You have an elevated garden.
2: I have two raised planters. Uh-huh. Yeah, that's all I have space for at my
3: house. Is this a new adventure, or did you do this last year, too?
2: No, I've had it for years, okay. But it's looking especially good this year.
1: Wonderful. Does your mom bring over starts from the farm?
2: Yeah, she brings some starts, some seeds. It's great.
1: Cool.
2: I always buy a couple things myself, too, that I see and take an interest in.
1: What do your kids like the most when it's time to pick? Zucchinis, I bet.
2: Well, they love the peas. They'll just pick the peas and shell them and eat them right there. Tomatoes, little cherry tomatoes, zucchini, yeah, for sure.
1: Fun.
2: I think they're going to like digging up the potatoes this year. We didn't do potatoes last year, so they'll be into it.
1: I think that's the best way to get kids to vary their menu a bit, which is to let them watch it grow and pick it.
2: Yeah. Mm-hmm.
1: Yeah, exactly. We're coming to you, like I said, from the Hotel Andra in downtown Seattle. Join us for breakfast during a live taping if you're up for it. Now, we have been moving them around a bit because we are on the road. Everyone's got different vacation schedules. So right now, we've been doing mostly Tuesday mornings for our shows. So if you ever want to, somebody told me at the pop-up we did last week that they couldn't get there on Thursday, so they haven't been coming to the show. So that's funny. We don't tape on Thursdays anymore, so... you can also watch us on Tom Douglas and Company's YouTube channel. Tune in on Cairo Radio or listen wherever you get your podcasts. Why wouldn't you? Upcoming classes here at the Hot Stove. That's exactly what we do, our classes, both public and private. Some of our public classes coming up. Junior Chef Camp, ages 10 to 15, is July 6 through 9 and July 20 through 23. I think there's only a few spots left in both of those classes. Brunch Club, Khachapuri with Chef Rashida Rosli is the July 25th. Date night, paella party. That sounds kind of fun.
2: Like,
1: come on downtown, get a room at the hotel, have a little date night paella party.
3: Learn how to make it and enjoy it.
1: Stroll about. I was strolling about the waterfront yesterday. Holy smokes, what a good job they have done.
2: It's with so many people in town right now, it's just so fun to be down there.
1: If that's not the best civic project in the last 25 years in Seattle, I don't know what it is. Even more so than the stadiums. It's just the
2: Although our stadium has been getting a lot of love this World Cup.
1: With the World Cup, yeah. Mm-hmm.
2: With Lumen specifically, people have been really blown away by Lumen.
1: You know, I went to the Kansas City Stadium for my 45th birthday. I don't know if you remember or not. And because I wanted the barbecue and this and that, and ended up seeing a Mariners game at the Kansas City Stadium. And I like that stadium, too. I think that's a really approachable stadium. If you're a fan, you feel like you're right on top of it.
2: Right in it.
1: Yeah. Now, Fenway is another deal. That, I got stuck behind a post. That's an old stadium. That's an old stadium right there. Like I said, date night paella party night with Chef Bridget Charters on the 31st of July. And you can check out any other classes that we offer here at thehotstovesociety.com. Why wouldn't you? On today's show, we're going to go behind the scenes of our Big Island Chicken pop-up.
3: I want to know what goes into building a pop-up.
1: Well, yeah, it's
3: what
1: pretty simple.
3: Well, for you.
1: Are you going to do one at your house, your mansion in Kirkland?
3: I'm thinking about it. Yeah. I need to get some inspiration.
1: You know, we did, I remember when we were doing a fundraiser for Food Lifeline, and we did the big bake sale, and we got all the people that were kind of interested in helping out Food Lifeline to put a bake sale on in their driveway, and it's not a whole lot different than making a Papa. Tray of brownies and lots of cupcakes and just selling them. Then whatever money you raise goes to the food bank.
3: Fun.
1: Yeah, maybe we should organize a radio show bake sale.
3: I like it. At your house.
1: You have one of those, Loretta? Are you a part of the PTA at your school?
2: No, I'm not in. Starting September, we'll be in the official school district.
1: Oh, kindergarten, right.
2: I'm sure I'll be baking. I look forward to it.
1: You better be. Logan Cox, chef owner of restaurant Homer and Milk Drunk, joins us right here in the audience right now. David Berger sitting next to him is executive director of Stewardship Partners. We're going to talk Feast on the Farm. That's the one that Brock did last year.
3: Yes, yeah. Yes.
1: Our chef de restaurante. Hot Stove Society tasting panel is going to take on frozen store-bought dumplings.
3: Pork and vegetable pot
1: like
3: stickers.
1: Pot stickers, yes. Yeah. I have been buying the Ling Ling pot stickers at Costco as long as I can remember. Loretta's had them.
2: I mean, they're like a growing up comfort food for me at this point.
1: We would make Ling Ling pot sticker stir fries as a fast meal, and I would also put them in her thermos when she would go to school, and I'd pack her lunch. I'd pan fry the pot stickers in the morning,
2: That's
1: put them in the
2: thermos. It was really good.
3: Anybody else in your class have that?
2: Nobody else in my class had that, no.
1: She thought it was super weird. This one over here thought it was super weird, but you ate them. And so did your classmates.
2: I love them. Yeah.
1: Author Bobby Hicks is going to share his new book, Retro Recipes, Vintage Dishes with a Modern Twist. I feel like this is an interesting take on something that's been done many times, like how do you reinvent the wheel?
2: Mm-hmm.
1: So I think he's done a good job with that. Because he's doing a little bit more modern take than a lot of retro recipe books do. And of course, we'll wrap up today's show with Food for Thought Tasty Trivia brought to you by Rub with Love's Spice Rubs. Hello, dear.
2: Hello, Father.
1: Why didn't you make me Father's Day dinner on Father's Day?
2: I tried, and you said no, you weren't coming over.
1: that's a good reason.
3: How did you spend it, Tom?
1: Well, there were so many children there, and you had guests from around the neighborhood.
2: Well, I wouldn't have invited guests if you had said yes. I invited you at 8 a.m.
1: Yeah. I was at the golf course, I'll just say that.
2: First, you said you were going to go to the farm. Then you went to the golf course. There's a lot of excuses for not hanging out.
1: You know what
2: out.
1: They have at the golf
2: Your
1: course?
2: Your only child on Father's Day.
1: Well, you're not my father. You know what they have at the golf course that's really cool?
2: An age limit?
1: Cocktails on the... That's good. That's part of it, too. Your kids can't go. No, but cocktails on the putting green.
2: On Father's Day or on every day?
1: On every day, but on Father's Day, they definitely did.
2: They definitely did.
1: Yeah.
3: Did you partake?
1: Of course.
3: What a question.
1: You know, I was trying out new putters. One of the things you do when you've had a bad round is you go look at new clubs because, of course,
3: it's the machine's
1: fault. The clubs that are the problem. Yeah, exactly. So, no, I was a little worn out. I had been on the grill for 8 hours the day before outside with my eyes. I couldn't even see much smoke in my eyes.
2: I emptied out my bag the next day of the clothes I'd been wearing at the pop-up, and it was just like smoke into the room.
1: I was just relaxing on Father's Day. I watched the U.S. Open.
2: Relaxing without
1: good fun.
2: Without kids bothering.
1: What is your taste of the week?
2: Well, it was actually my Father's Day dinner that
1: was
2: I would have cooked for you.
3: What did you make?
2: It was one of my first, I think it was my second grill of the year. It feels like we're firmly in grilling season now. So
1: of the year? Grilled 3 times last week.
2: You have a lot more time on your hands than I do.
1: I guess.
2: It takes me a while to like light my coals and get it going, and
1: the lighter.
3: Sure. Yeah, they're ready for that.
2: No, I grilled flank steak, corn, eggplant, zucchini. Just was like very summery, happy.
1: You love yourself
2: simple.
1: A flank steak. You always have.
2: I love flank steak.
1: Yeah.
2: And it was great. And we all sat outside on the deck. I've been doing a massive house project. I finally have my deck back.
3: Nice.
2: This weekend for the first time in 6 weeks, probably. So it was just summer happiness.
3: Do you like to grill when your guests are there, or do you like to grill on your own, or does it matter?
2: I grill when people are there because I like to eat it right off the...
3: Okay.
2: grill. So I did my steak first. I let the steak rest while I did the corn and eggplant and zucchini and all that. And then,
1: if you had your choice and you're trying to entertain at a party like that where you had maybe what, 6 or 8 people?
2: Yeah.
1: Yeah. Do you like having a wingman? Like, if I was there, you know, I would have been your grill man, right?
2: Yeah.
1: Do you like having that, or would you prefer to do it yourself?
2: If you're not there, I prefer to just do it myself.
1: Uh-huh.
2: Yeah. I mean, if you're there, you're a better griller than I am, so I feel like I'll always kind of turn it over. Plus,
1: you're only turning
2: you
1: it
2: cannot
1: over
2: see, like, a live fire and not be on top of it. Like, you're incapable of sitting at the chair if somebody's grilling over there, so.
1: You know what I'm more incapable of, which is I'm better interacting with people if I've got a pair of tongs in my hand.
2: Yeah,
1: yeah.
2: Even me.
1: Because I'm not the best interactor.
2: But
1: that's all right.
2: What's your taste of the week? Wasn't Father's Day dinner at my house?
1: It certainly wasn't. But I did appreciate the offer. My taste of the week is sometimes we forget about cucumbers because there's so many other things going on, and I've been making this crushed cucumber with chili crisp. You know, the Loganma chili crisp.
2: Mm-hmm.
1: Just pop it in. Add a little salt, and then I add a little mirin to my dressing, which is a sweet sake. So the spicy chili crisp with the sweet sake is a nice little sweet and sour mix.
2: Do you add rice vinegar as well or no?
1: No, just the mirin. Because the chili crisp brings its own little MSG hit, crunch hit, chilies. Yeah. But it's not overly spicy. Well, if Chef Terry could eat the chili crisp, anyone could eat it. Except my mother. You know, my mother wouldn't eat it because it repeats on her.
3: So do you
1: know what that means?
3: Change of subject.
2: Becky's too polite for that.
3: When you make your cucumber salad, do you like to slice the cucumbers?
1: Does anything make you repeat on you?
3: Or do you like to smash them?
1: I don't love them smashed. I don't like that gooey mess, but I do chunk them. Yeah. I don't slice them thin generally unless I'm pickling them for like a little pinch bun or something like that. I had thin and pickled, but no, I like them chunky.
3: A nice and cold this time.
1: Slice them lengthwise and on the bias on the way back. So lovely. That they don't. I don't like perfectly like half circles or rounds or. Yeah.
3: Okay, I like it. Thank you.
1: What?
2: Why not? Just freaks you out. Yeah. You like an angular shape better.
1: Skeezes me out, man.
2: Okay, great.
1: All right, up next, behind the scenes of the Big Island Chicken Pop-Up on Cairo Radio. It's the Hot Stove Society Show.

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0: 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I'm Tom Douglas.
1: I'm Loretta Douglas.
0: Becky's on the producer chair today, and Kyle is over there on technical side.
1: I'm excited to hear about this pop-up.
0: I was a little disappointed to see you not show up at the pop-up that we did this weekend.
1: You know where I was?
0: We know you weren't out eating Funyuns.
1: I was doing a birthday celebration, and we went to Cafe Juanita.
0: Oh, really?
1: Yeah.
0: So, wow, your birthday?
2: Rough life.
0: Wow, happy birthday.
1: Thank you. Yeah, so it was pretty special. I didn't want to eat any more that day. I saw Holly at the very end, but she was talking to someone, so okay. I didn't say hello. But yeah. That's 26 years they've been rocking it.
0: Wow.
2: So awesome.
1: Yeah.
2: I went out there, a year and a half ago, this point, and so awesome.
1: Yeah.
2: So beautiful and just pristine in there. I love it. Mm-hmm.
0: I think it's interesting when I look back at my career and see who's come through our kitchens and where they've ended up and kind of the styles that they ended up becoming. Like Holly came to me when she was a youngster from Baltimore.
1: Mm-hmm.
0: And I never thought of her as being kind of like high-end Italian chef. You know, it was more just like me every day. I cook a little bit of everything. And it's funny how John Sundstrom at Lark has gone into his high-end, own world of Northwest. Philip Mahowski over at Nell's is more Frenchy tuned in, I would say. There's just a million of people around town, but it's funny that Holly became the one that has the highest end restaurant. Probably, I would say, of all of us, the most successful restaurant day in and day out as far as demand goes. Mm-hmm. I certainly have plenty of demand, but I also have 10 restaurants, so it's a little bit different. But so I'm really proud of her. She's done
2: to do a one-off like that for 26 years that just consistently gets ranked as one of the best restaurants in the Seattle area, I think is so impressive.
1: Like, well, it's also kind of fun that you were instrumental in her finding this place. You heard about it and you
0: I mean, Peter Dow owned it.
1: Right.
0: And he's a good buddy of mine and wanted me to take it. And I had just reopened the Dahlia Lounge, I want to say. We had moved from our first location. And it was, and we were doing something else too, and it just didn't work out. So I introduced him to Holly. Holly was looking in Old Ballard.
1: Mm-hmm.
0: At the time, there was nothing in Old Ballard, and I said, "Are you crazy?" And then Peter was still making wine in the garage at that location, and so I told Holly the only thing I would suggest is that you get the right to buy if he sells the building. You get first option.
1: Mm-hmm.
0: And that's she did.
1: Yeah.
0: And she did. So
1: it's a fun story. Okay.
0: So Peter. Peter's our buddy.
1: The best.
0: Miss him terrible.
1: Yeah.
0: He's like many of us, or not many of my friends that are getting older, just like enjoy it while it lasts.
1: Yep.
0: Yeah.
1: He's a legacy. So let's talk about your pop up. Were you there as well, Loretta?
2: I was there as well.
0: Yeah.
1: And what did you do?
0: Well, let's start. Okay. What's your question?
1: Okay. The question
0: Frame
1: is.
0: Frame this up a little bit.
1: All right.
2: So background is we had a one day for people that weren't there, a one day pop up on Saturday where we did Hawaiian style chicken, pork, loco moco, super simple couple item menu out at our Ballard warehouse.
0: Based on my love of the rotisserie huli huli chicken that we get every time we go to the Big Island up in the parking lot of the Kamauela liquor store.
1: Mm-hmm.
0: And it's just, it's the bomb.
1: A nostalgic love that you have.
0: Yeah, exactly.
1: And you wanted, you brought that to Ballard.
0: Yeah.
1: Did you wear a Hawaiian shirt?
0: I did. Yeah. I wore my, what's that called when you do that?
1: Shaka bra.
0: Yeah.
1: Uh-huh. Okay, so tell us about, so that was your inspiration, your theme was something that you love and you wanted to.
0: So huli huli means turn, right?
1: Turn.
0: So typically it's on a trailer, chain driven drive on spits over Kiawe wood and simple marinade, maybe pineapple juice, soy sauce, ginger, garlic. And that's all it is. And then it's just cooked low and slow. They, at that particular one, do pork ribs. They spindle on pork ribs, or it's mostly chicken. You buy a few sides, and that's kind of what was the inspiration.
1: Okay.
0: Sometimes when I get lonely for Hawaii, I turn on my favorite Kappa FM, K-A-P-P-A, Kappa FM, the music of Hawaii. And I turn it on, and it takes me right there. Because when I go to Kona and I get out of the airplane, I wrote about this a little bit.
1: Mm-hmm.
0: The hot breeze is coming down off the Hualalai volcano.
1: Mm-hmm.
0: And you just feel like you are stepping into heaven or the moonscape, right? Because it's all black lava rock around the airport and up the hillsides and all the way along the highway there. And it's just, I get into the rental car, I pop on Kappa FM, and I'm there.
2: You're on vacation.
0: All hook, line, and sinker. I'm on vacation.
1: So for this pop-up, you started with, you knew your proteins. You knew what you wanted to do.
0: Yeah.
1: Replicate.
0: Now, here's where we ran into a little trouble with my partners, which is I would have just done chicken, but this, Loretta wanted to do the loco moco, and Eric wanted to do the pork. So we did all three.
1: Did Jackson have a say?
0: From a pop-up perspective,
1: a lot.
0: Adds a little confusion to the mix.
1: Okay. And also, you did it from noon to 7.
0: Yeah.
1: So that's a long time to be...
0: So you don't know what to prep in advance, blah, blah, blah. So
2: I think that's the hardest part of the pop-up is the counts. Like, you don't want to have so much that you're doing a one-day thing and then you're left with pounds and pounds of food after, because it's just going to destroy your cost on the day and et cetera. But also, you don't want to run out at 3 p.m. if you're busy.
0: Well, that's interesting because we ran out of chicken an hour into our seven-hour service.
2: Well, we generally go like the pre-order route, so we let people pre-order. But that means that after the pre-orders, you know, there's a limited number of things left. So even though it's only 2 o'clock, we know that we need enough chicken to get through all of those pre-orders through 7 o'clock. So the counting gets hard.
0: Counting
2: sometimes.
0: Is difficult.
1: Yeah. Okay.
0: And then one thing, when I got there on Friday when we were doing the prep, was our team had decided that 50 extra skewers was enough for the day. And it's like, you can't have a Big Island chicken pop up and run out of chicken.
1: Yeah.
0: But right? Because so I went and bought another 80 pounds of chicken to be just in case. Because I can always use it somewhere in the operation. So that was good.
2: Yeah. We needed it. Yeah.
1: That's where your experience so, came through.
0: A pop-up is like opening a restaurant for a day, right? So you have some of the same stuff happens. So our big happening was that when we tested our POS system, our point of sale system, we put it in test mode on Toast, which is the POS company, and we typed in all of our pre-orders. You know, if somebody wants a side, they can. We just made sure it worked, and it worked beautifully.
2: Until it didn't.
0: Well, we forgot to take it out of test mode.
1: Oh, so
0: and so everyone that pre-ordered their order when we went out of test mode, we went into regular mode. We lost all the pre-orders.
1: Oh darn!
0: Oh my god!
2: Yeah, it was a rough start there.
0: So I was looking at my pre-orders for 11:30, 12 o'clock, and again, because it takes 20 minutes to cook a raw chicken skewer. I was looking at my pre-orders for 12 o'clock, and I was okay. I'll put on my 15 kebabs and. Some pork and blah, blah, blah, get ready to go. I look up at noon and there's 50 people online. It's like, I don't have pre-orders for 50 people. But they had all said, oh, yeah, we ordered blah, blah, blah, blah, blah. And it's like they were all lost.
1: Oh, darn.
0: And so we sold out of chicken in our first hour because we didn't know they were coming.
1: So that's the thing is when you're doing...
0: We've been doing this for 50 years.
1: I know.
0: 50 years we've been cooking and running restaurants.
2: Darn it was bad. Work. Like that first hour wasn't our best showing. I felt really bad. And we're all standing with these people that have orders on their phone. Like, hey, I ordered this, and we're looking at the computer. Like, I'm sure you did.
0: I think our restaurant friends in the audience understand this drama.
2: Yeah. But once we sorted it out, we got our flow going. We got better. Got more chicken made. It went okay after that. But that first hour was like, oh, this is why we don't do this.
0: I have opened 32 restaurants in my career. Never fails. You get thrown
2: something
0: a curveball somehow, some way. And so,
2: people were very kind and patient. Yeah. And I thought the food was good and it was fun.
0: Sold out of everything. So, it's all good.
1: Any more pop-ups around the corner? Or do you need to recover?
2: We might need to recover. I might mentally need to recover from that.
0: I love the pop-ups because I love being out there on the grill. I could be out there for 12 hours. I don't care. The hot wood fire, smoke gets in my eyes. I was burning the next morning. That's what cooking's all about, that live fire, live fuel, and doing something fun. Okay, that's behind the scenes. Let's go out in front of the curtain. When we come back, Logan Cox, chef owner of restaurant Homer and Milk Drunk on Beacon Hill, is going to join us at the Hot Seat Mic on Cairo Radio. 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
11: I'm Tom Brock. Police are investigating a violent attack in Seattle. More than 90 shots fired at a South Seattle community center, causing widespread damage and injuring a teenager. Just before 9 p.m. Friday, officers near the Van Asselt Community Center on South Myrtle Street heard dozens of shots fired. When they got to the scene, they found a 15-year-old boy who had been standing near the entrance to the community center. He had been shot in the shoulder and cheek. The gunfire damaged the community center, shattered glass, also hit several cars parked nearby. The dark-colored sedan was last seen headed north on Beacon Avenue South. Anyone with information is asked to call the Violent Crimes Tip Line at 206-233-5000. The mother of a young boy who died in what may have been a tragic case of child abuse in Aberdeen is speaking out, saying the system failed her son. Cairo 7 TV's Jack Bill Yu has the story.
12: Amanda Lynn Servion spent the last 2 years in prison. When she got out, she couldn't find her son, Aiden. He was supposed to be with his father, Jacob Bevins, but he claimed the boy was staying with an aunt in Idaho.
13: Roberta, his aunt, said that she had never met Aiden.
12: Officers questioned Bevins again and got a shocking admission.
13: Jake told him that he had hit his head and he buried him in the yard.
12: Bevins also had custody of their older child, who Servion says never went to school and was emaciated when she got her back.
13: Somewhere somebody should have noticed.
11: 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Cloudy skies forecast through Wednesday with highs only in the upper 60s. 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
14: Dar, well, I've had it with Homer. His bad reviews are sinking our businesses.
15: Then why did you put yours in the window?
14: It covered up the D from the health inspector.

0: Awesome. Well, before we get into that, tell us a little bit about your background and what brought you here.
1: Yeah, I am originally from the Washington, D.C. area. I grew up in Northern Virginia and started cooking at a very young age, decided to be a chef around 19. So worked in restaurants in Washington, D.C., Charleston, South Carolina, New York City, and flew out to Italy to do a stage out there as well. And then came back to D.C. and then met my now wife, and we moved out west. She's an Alaskan, and her family, her sister and her partner and their family live in Seattle and Beacon Hill, where we live as well. And I just fell in love with the city when we came to visit, and we're like, quit our jobs, packed our things, and drove cross country.
0: And
1: we are.
0: Since then, you opened Homer.
1: Yes, and we opened Homer. We are going to be in our eighth year in August. We'll be starting our eighth year there. We opened the restaurant essentially because I wanted to have a neighborhood restaurant within my neighborhood that I knew that I would want to go to every day.
0: Yeah.
1: So with that sort of concept in mind, we brought in a lot of the creative and interesting cooking techniques that I've learned through my career through fine dining restaurants, but tried to make it more approachable for people within Beacon Hill neighborhood. And because, you know, it is still a place where people sometimes leave their cars in their front yard and their blackberries, whatever, you know. But we also, you know, have a focus on Mediterranean and Middle Eastern flavors because I love, you know, incorporating that with the smoky grilled flavors. We do a lot of ferments and so sour chilies and spicy things that go on there. But all the while focusing on vegetables, that's our, I think, like 80% of our menus vegetable focused because, you know, we really love supporting our local farmers, and I get really passionate about seeing what's coming out of the earth and incorporating that into what our menu is.
2: Did you work at Mediterranean restaurants previously? Like, where did the love of kind of that Mediterranean flavor come from?
1: That's kind of funny. I'd always worked in French restaurants and like really fine dining Italian restaurants and younger in my career, just because I thought that's what you were supposed to do. But I'm the youngest of five kids, and my two older brothers married Lebanese sisters, and I went to eat at one of their parents' house, and I was like, what is this? This is amazing. So we, having things like yogurt, I had a dish called fateh blamach, which is essentially braised yogurt that's braised lamb that's tossed in yogurt and crispy pita chips with pomegranate seeds, lots of cinnamon and spices. And it blew my mind. I had never had anything like it before. And it was kind of an unlock for me, where I was like, okay, you don't need to use all heavy cream and all butter and all these like really rich dairy ingredients to make things taste good. There's ways to incorporate nuts and seeds and you know, yogurts, which you make all over in yogurt house, to sort of like create that richness and, you know, really expand on what it is that you're cooking.
0: Where'd you collect your four James Beard nominations?
1: That's all for Homer. Yeah, we have had lucky enough to be nominated four times, which is pretty awesome. And it's great for the restaurant. And that's, you know, shout out to the team for doing a great job too, because they really, now that I have two young kids, I rarely work service these days. I'm just getting too old. And, you know, I have a 7-year-old and a 2-year-old. So it's kind of tough to leave my wife at home all the time, you know.
2: The kind of critical acclaim and also what seems like neighborhood reception has been so, so significant for you guys. Like, I don't feel like people can talk about restaurants in that neighborhood without talking about you guys. And you've really, to me, it feels like you've really anchored that corner. I mean, 8 years in, does it feel different there and around you than it did when you started? Or?
1: Oh, yeah, absolutely. When I first moved to Beacon Hill, it was kind of like Bar del Corso was like the only real restaurant, which is still one of my favorite restaurants in the city. And we've become really good friends with Jerry and Gina, who own it. But we were looking for a space in Beacon Hill specifically for about 2 years. And we found somebody bought this building, and we went searched through the city to find out who bought it, stalked them, got their numbers, called them, and were like, we want to put a restaurant in your space there on the first floor. They'd be an anchor tenant. And luckily, you know, it all worked out, and because Beacon Hill was still sort of an undiscovered gem, I feel like, that we're able to get in at a low rate for our rent. And since then, a lot of other places have started popping up, like Melissa Miranda. She opened up Musang, which has been a huge hit. It's kind of funny, like, I mean, it was 2 years ago or something. It was like Melissa was nominated, we were nominated, and Bar del Corso were nominated. We're like, one block had three nominations, and I was like, go Beacon Hill, this is awesome.
2: Yeah. Seattle keeps getting skunked, though.
1: I know, yeah. It's too bad.
2: Brutal.
1: It is. It's too bad. But it's gonna change next year.
2: It's gonna happen. You were nominated four times before you won, right?
3: I couldn't tell you. I know I've been nominated over the years in all different categories about 28 times.
2: But the one time that you won, it was after you'd been nominated multiple times.
3: Yes.
2: I remember, because I had gone and you didn't go. Because
3: no, that's the one I won for rest.

0: Restaurateur.
1: For restaurateur,
0: I went when I went as chef.
1: Yeah, but for restaurateur, you didn't go because you were like, well, I
0: keep getting...
1: No, I
0: sat in the Daniel's bar across the street. I was sick of it. It was like, you know...
2: I mean, yeah, that's fair.
0: Yeah.
2: It's a big time commitment.
0: National Restaurateur of the Year, I think, was seven times or six times before I won it. So,
3: then what inspired Milk Drunk?
2: It's
0: Milk Drunk. I can tell you. I remember the look on her face specifically.
3: Oh.
0: You probably remember. Did you breastfeed?
3: Yeah.
0: Yeah, it's that when that baby gets done breastfeeding, and then
1: they're comatose.
4: Yeah. Fall back.
2: That's exactly where the name comes from. Yeah, daughter, when we built the restaurant, my daughter was 1.5 at that time, and it was like right at the height of COVID. But initially, that place was not going to be what it was. Homer had always these crazy long lines, and we're like, well, this space opened up down the street. We're like, well, let's turn that into a cocktail bar so, like, you know, people can have a place to go while they're waiting for a table. And then we got our liquor license, and the space is tiny. It's like 875 square feet. And the liquor board was like, well, if you're serving liquor, you need 7 entrees. And I said, we don't have a kitchen. How are we going to do this? So we put 2 fryers in, and then I was like, well, now we have 7 fried chicken sandwiches. And so that sort of grew into this whole thing. It's no longer a cocktail bar. It is a place where people bring their young families for fried chicken and soft serve and cocktails. And it's been, I think, embraced by the neighborhood because there are a lot of young families. Mm-hmm. Me being one of those families, too. Like, my kids love it. It's hilarious. We did career day at my kid's school, and we told the kids that we owned Milk Drunk, and you should, like, they were screaming and, like, family. I felt like a member of the Beatles. It was amazing.
3: Celebrity.
0: You're a brain surgeon. What about Milk Drunk?
2: Yeah, exactly. Yeah. They're like, yeah, I want ice cream. But it was fun. It was great.
1: That's so awesome. Yeah. The soft serve thing, I mean, it's crazy.
2: It's really caught on. I feel like Seattle didn't really have much before. Now it's really a big to-do. A lot of places are doing it.
1: Yeah, so. I drove by the place on 45th the other day, the Japanese soft serve. I mean, there was a line down the block.
2: Yeah, they're doing great. Yeah. The Hokkaido milk is nice.
1: Yeah, Hokkaido milk. That's right. So fun.
0: I always loved a creamsicle soft serve.
1: Yeah, you like creamsicle anything.
0: Creamsicle anything.
3: Yeah. Can you tell us some of your fancy flavors you've developed?
2: Yeah, we normally do fancier flavors down at Homer, and we realized why we needed to do like more of the traditional flavors at Milk Drunk. We always have chocolate and vanilla down there, but right now at Homer, we have a like buttermilk lavender and a strawberry poppy seed, and you can get that swirled. But we've done fig leaf. We've had some failures, some big failures. We did a smoked beet once that was nobody liked.
0: Yeah.
2: My wife was not happy with that one. And then we've done, you know, like different, we try to incorporate smoke into a lot of the elements of the food. So we've done different smoky ice creams, and I always think they're really cool, but most people don't, unfortunately.
1: Most people aren't into them. So is your wife involved? She's your business partner as well, right?
2: Yeah, she is. She is does a lot of the administrative stuff. She is the designer of both places. She was initially an interior designer when we first met. So she designed the restaurants. And also, as we realized that she couldn't do her design work and we had the restaurant at the same time, she came on and she does a lot of the administrative stuff and keeps things organized. And I just sort of keep my head in the clouds and dream about food. So works out great.
0: What would you tell a youngster? I mean, you're an inspiration to so many. Small restaurateur built from the ground up, blah, blah, blah. What would you tell a youngster? Like, Becky was interested in how we got the pop-up going, but what would you say to somebody who was saying, you know, it's time for me to open my own restaurant? What would you?
2: Yeah, I think that's a great question. And a lot can seem like very daunting for a lot of young people, especially cooks, because a lot of us just sort of like put our heads down and focus on food and menus and don't really think about the business aspect of it. I would suggest, you know, doing pop-ups, like we did pop-ups for Homer as well, that sort of like helps you dial in your menu, and that way you get a little bit more organized with saying using spreadsheets and things like that, and ask as many questions as you can to people that own restaurants, because there's a lot of knowledge out there that a lot of people do want to share, and like I share as much as I can with as many people that could ask, just because it is a hard job and it's pretty daunting, and you know, to help help somebody that way would be a really nice thing to do.
0: Yeah, I just always tell them, remember, it's nights and weekends. Because everyone else is working days and weekdays.
2: Yeah.
0: And the other thing I say is, don't sign a long-term lease your first time out. You know, do it for 2 to 5 years.
2: Mm-hmm.
0: Make sure you have an option.
2: Yeah.
0: But to renew, but don't sign a long-term lease, because are you 25 years old? You're going to put yourself into a corner for 10 years.
2: Yeah.
0: Or you're going to go broke or whatever. But just Take it slow.
2: Exactly.
0: Stop the frantic.
2: Yeah. And yeah, start small. Don't open up a 90-seat restaurant for your first one. You know, just keep it simple. And then as you get more comfortable and you can grow, just build off of that.
0: Yeah.
3: Another thing I

0: and then just really dedicated to the conservation work that she's been supporting and embodies there at the farm.
1: Logan, what are you thinking about for your supper out there at the farm for this?
2: Primarily, we're going to focus on salmon because that's their huge focus of their work. And utilizing as much of the vegetables that the farm has to offer for us to use, which is, you know, kind of our bread and butter of what we do at the restaurant. Just because, you know, as chefs and restaurateurs, I think we have a responsibility to be as environmentally conscious of what we're doing and what we're serving, and making sure we're serving ingredients with integrity and promoting those, you know, these companies and these organizations that are really trying to make a difference as far as making our environment a better place and preserving as much of our natural resources as possible, which is why we're so excited to be a part of this.
1: Uh-huh. Is it like a 5-course supper, 3-course?
2: Well, you know, it's multiple course for sure. Uh-huh. And we're still working on the menu. We have, I think, a few days. But we're definitely serving salmon. We're planning on serving pork, probably from Pure Country, which is one of our favorite farms we get our pork from. But, you know, and we got our fresh sheet from Griffin Creek, and we're ready to go through that and sort of like knock down a bunch of good vegetable dishes for it as well.
3: You been out yet to Griffin Creek?
2: Yeah, we did. We went there about a month ago. It's a beautiful setup.
3: Pretty incredible.
2: Yeah, and just a robust, you know, for me, like I felt like it was, this is a really big farm. Considered like compared to actual other like giant factory farms, it's really not that big. But it was just a beautiful location. It's going to be a dream to cook out there.
0: Yeah, so we have the event starts at 3:30 on September 19th, and so guests arrive. We have fresh oysters on the half shell, and then we'll have appetizers, whatever you decide on serving. And then for you know, at least one of the main proteins, we get our salmon, our wild salmon, donated by Pike Place Fish, and as you know, they're dedicated to 100% wild fish there, and they've been fantastic at that. So we have our dinner, and then we have an auction, and we have a raffle, and then we have a live musician, Zozer, this year, and we conclude with that, and everybody goes home with one of these beautiful tote bags that Mir donated, and inside is all kinds of great stuff, and you know, maybe we'll have this again.
3: Rub with love in your gift bag.
0: Yeah.
2: There you go.
3: You have super generously agreed to give away 2 tickets, a $400 value to Feast on the Farm this year, to a Hot Stove Society radio listener.
0: Yeah.
3: So all you need to do is email Becky G, BECKYG, at TomDouglas.com. What Pacific Northwest ingredient are you especially grateful for by Wednesday, July 8th? And we will pick a winner. And you will get to go eat Logan's delicious dinner out on the most beautiful farm at Griffin Creek. You can see the creek that they've restored there that runs right through the property. It's a commercial farm. If you ever see Westwind Organics in the grocery store, that's coming off of Griffin Creek Farm. It's just a really special night. I had such a good time last year. And thank you so much for being so generous with our audience.
0: Of course. Yeah. We have... We've sold 50 plus tickets. I think we have about 45 tickets remaining with sponsors and everything. So you can go to feastonthefarm.org to purchase those tickets.
1: And I know it feels like a long way away, September 19th, but the tickets will be gone and you'll have scheduled yourself out of the opportunity, no doubt, if you don't do it now. So
0: that's right.
1: You can schedule around it.
0: Yeah, absolutely. For sure.
1: That's what happens to me all the time.
0: It's a beautiful time out at the farm.
2: Yeah.
0: And so everything's ready for harvest. It's harvest time.
1: All right. 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It's the Hot Stove Society Show, 97.3 FM.

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1: ABC News, I'm Wayne Cabot. Heavy hearts among the crews fighting seven Utah fires after three colleagues died at the Utah-Colorado border. Forest Service official Samantha Hall.
2: Safety is always the number one priority, regardless of the incident you're on. And any death is a significant impact. We're a large family, and we feel that deeply.
1: Kentucky Governor Beshear declaring a state of emergency after four people died in floodwaters, including one.